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5: 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Broken clouds and 95 degrees on Route 66 in Needles, and good afternoon to listeners in Oatman. Currently scattered clouds and 87 degrees for you. Getting down to 70 overnight tonight, Wednesday's high will be in the mid-80s, sky is clear. Temperatures in the mid-80s on Thursday. That's your K-Talks Tri-State Weather. 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
1: And Bud.
0: There you go.
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0: This is a show about recovery. 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
1: Well.
0: Since I took that away from you.
1: There you go.

0: to share to anybody that wanted to come in there.
1: One guy had 51, another guy had 37, another guy had 40 something, and you know, mm-hmm. I have 35, you have 34, this and that. I mean, I'm sitting there like I was sharing, I was doing the table math, you know, and it's just that number was really with like 30 people maybe.
0: Well, just because that one lady at the end, she said she got sober at 75.
1: Yeah.
0: So between her and John was 100 years.
1: Yeah, just two people.
0: Yeah, just two people.
1: And you know, the time isn't everything, but it's something.
0: We
1: like to say that the newcomer is the most important person in the room, but it's also important to have people that have walked the walk, talked the talk, done the work, kind of like any other sort of thing that you do in life, you know. And so here's Henry celebrating 34 years without a drink, fix, or pill.
0: That's right.
1: And
0: the acronym for TIME, this I must earn.
1: Yeah. Well, you got to earn it. And,
0: yeah,
1: you know, by the grace of God, we get there eventually. So, yeah.
0: If you got an ism, it's I sponsor myself, or incredible short memory, or I sabotage myself. And
1: so we're gonna make this show mostly about Henry. So if you're a friend of the Henry, give us a call.
0: 855-586-9134. Caller, you're live.
2: Thank you for being there today, you guys.
0: Oh, absolutely.
2: A long dry spell with nothing but pre-recorded programs.
0: I know. You call up and you get a busy signal, huh?
2: Well, yeah. When I hear myself talking, I know better than the call.
0: Yeah, I guess that means it's a rerun then.
2: The reason I called was I owe Dave an explanation, Dave in New Mexico, for not calling your program 5 minutes before the end of the program. What Dave was trying to convey and was unable to articulate and wanted my help will take at least an hour's discussion with four people trying to discuss it, which means at least 2 hours of broadcast time. And I think it's a discussion that needs to happen, and hopefully someday we can arrange for such a discussion. And I mean discussion, not argument. But I think that there shouldn't be a dominating voice in the discussion. I think it should be everyone should get their fair 15 minutes for a four-person discussion to discuss what Dave was trying to articulate on that day.
0: Kenny, you've been going to too many supervisors' meetings. You know what it's about.
2: Well, yeah, even at the supervisor meeting, I was pretty disappointed with the amount of discussion that takes place. One side is never fully or even nearly fully represented in the discussions. And that leaves me quite disappointed in the outcome of a lot of the judgments that they make.
0: Yeah.
2: But thank you again for being there today and alive, you guys.
0: All right, Kenny, thanks for calling.
2: Thank you.
0: Okay, bye. And that was Kenny. That was Kenny. And I guess, yesterday I wasn't on the air. It was pre-recorded because I got a call that I had to go pick up someone from the hospital in Las Vegas. So I get all ready and everything, set my show up for not being here, and get in the car, start to take off, and the person calls me up and says, oh, they already got a ride. Aye. And
1: you already committed to not being here.
0: Already committed.
1: So what the heck?
0: It was already programmed in, yeah.
1: Give yourself a day off.
0: Myself a day off.
1: Yeah, pet the dogs.
0: Yeah.
1: So Henry, 34 years. Let's do the same thing we do with you with some of our other guests. You know, what was it like? What was it like, Henry? What in the world made a man decide that he had just had enough and walk through the doors of Alcoholics Anonymous?
0: Well, I'll share a little bit of what it's like, what happened, and mostly on what it's like now. And that's the important part, what it's like now. What it was like is started off

0: smoking pot, drinking beer. I'll take it back to smoking pot at 13 years old the first time. Didn't get high, but didn't know you had to hold it in. Didn't smoke pot again until my high school days. But then one thing I did try when I was 15 years old is I never drank any alcohol, not one bit of it at all. Went over to my brother-in-law's house, and I don't know how it happened. I guess someone, my older brother or something, or someone said, go ahead and drink one of these. It was a tall can of malt liquor. So,
1: yuck.
0: I drank five of them.
1: That stuff is awful.
0: I drank five cans, my first time I ever drank. So the first time I ever drank, I drank alcoholically.
1: Schlitz?
0: I think so.
1: Schlitz malt liquor.
0: Oh, I think God. That's what it was. And I just read recently that they're out of business now.
1: Yeah, they use it for Epic Act now.
0: Yeah. But anyway, I experienced my first blackout and my first hangover and everything that goes all along with it. I remember drinking it, and then I remember running down the street, and I remember my brother, older brother yelling at me, my wife's going to divorce me. And then I remember waking up or coming to at a different place, which was my house in with my parents in Linwood, Compton area. And I woke up feeling terrible. I mean, so bad. It was, oh my gosh, I'm never going to do this again. God help me through this, and I'll never do it again, I promise. Yeah, well, that didn't work too good. I heard someone share in the meeting today that they're a liar. Right. And we were, you know. And I, from that point until I was like 19 years old, 18, 19 years old, I didn't drink another drop of alcohol. Now, that doesn't mean I didn't try other stuff. You know, I tried all kinds of different stuff. I
1: spices?
0: No, they didn't even have that back then.
1: Cocaine is a spice.
0: Oh, yeah, they did.
1: Methamphetamine is a spice.
0: But no, I didn't even try cocaine until I was in my
1: 20s. Yeah. Lightweight.
0: Yeah, I know. I did pot, smoked some pot, and LSD. And Reds. Second all. Yeah, I remember doing that. And I like snorting stuff. So, by the way, if you ever do second all, don't ever snort it. It burns. Oh, it's terrible. But don't do it. I don't even know if they have that anymore.
1: They're so much stronger.
0: Scott. Yeah. But anyway, I did that kind of stuff. And never really found my niche until I was probably in my early to mid-20s when I had an opportunity to buy some cocaine and make some money. And a buddy of mine told me it's $6,400. I go, okay. Okay, gave him $6,400. Got back $6,400 and a couple thousand dollars extra. And a whole bunch of extra cocaine. I go, oh, okay. What am I going to do with this? Oh, this stuff's pretty good. Oh, wow. You got any more of that for sale? No. No, I don't have any for sale. And that's what took me off on that. And I did cocaine for about 2 years. And then for the next 8 years, it did me. It did me. So I did cocaine about 10 years. And 2 years of it was me doing it. 8 years was it just totally taken over every aspect of my life. It was my higher power. I loved it more than I loved my wife. And I asked her to leave. And a mistake I still regret to this day. But that's what I did. You know, I did that. It's how it quickly took me over. Now, mind you, did she do it with me? Yeah, she did it with me. But my logic was, if she's around, it's going to take away from me. And I want this. I was pretty much selfish and self-centered, and yeah, I was pretty messed up. So I got in the business of selling it along with doing it, and then I was distributing it instead of selling it. I distributed to people that did sell it, and then I just lost interest in everything in my life, my job, doing that, everything, and everything started falling apart. It started falling apart like crazy. Did I stop doing drugs? No. No. Lost my house, lost my car. Of course, I gave up my wife earlier. I mean, I didn't really lose it. I knew where it was at. It just wasn't mine no more. It was it was somebody else's. It was still there. Then I got to a point that I was sleeping on my drug dealer's couch. And I was still working. I worked through this whole time after that. I got a job driving a truck. And I went to work every day, and I brought home my paycheck, gave it to my drug dealer. He gave me enough money for food and gas, and he supplied me with drugs. And then I met her. I met her, this beautiful blonde-haired, green-eyed beach bunny that used to come over and buy drugs for my drug dealer. And she smiled at me. Holy moly. So we ended up getting together. Her daddy was one of the top animators for Disney. And she lived in Laguna Beach on Cliff Drive on the beach. And the first night she took me home, I kind of freaked out because that was a place that I used to go to in Laguna Beach just for my serenity. And when she took me there, I'm just kind of weirding out because I never took anybody there. And this is right across the street from the beach where I used to go by myself always. And anyway, long story short, which is never going to get short, I was with her for maybe a couple weeks. And we went to court. I had to go to court. She took the day off. I went to court to get my registration ticket extended on my car because, you know, I'm not going to pay it. So I got that extended one more time, and we get out of court. And she goes, "Well, what do you want to do now?" I said, "Let's go bowling." And she says, "Or we could get married." We should have went bowling. But we didn't. We got married. That lasted. It was short-lived. A matter of weeks. I had 58 days off of drugs and alcohol. 58 days. Right after we left the courthouse, we went right over to the drug dealer's house. And I did enough cocaine right then to lay me out. I mean, I passed out everything. I was out on the ground. Then I came back around again, and then I did some again, and it did the same thing to me. And then when I came out of it, I did it again. And I did just enough where it was, oh, okay, now I'm good. Found the right amount. So from that point on, it was like doomed. We were both doomed. She was doing it with me. So we were doomed. We were totally doomed. There was no help. You know, I tried going back to meetings. She'd went with me, and then she was on it, and I was on it. It was like, no, and then we're living in Laguna Beach on the beach and in a house, actually. And she got to the point where she says, "You got to go. I don't want you no more. You're out of here." So then I left and went to my nephew's house in Lake Elsinore. And when I got there, you know, I told him, I got to get away from all this stuff. He goes, "Well, you could drink and smoke pot." So I stayed there for a couple of weeks until I got into a recovery center. Got into the recovery center, and my life changed. My life changed. This is an indigent recovery center. A recovery center for someone that doesn't have any money or anything, in, not a pot to piss in. So I ended up going through there, a 90-day program in there. Called her up after the 30 days, says, hey, I'm 30 days. She goes, I don't care. 60 days, I called her up. I got 60 days. I don't care. Called her up again at 90 days. I'm 90 days. I don't care, and don't ever call me again. So I honored her wishes. I never called her again. And went on with my recovery. She did herself a favor and me a favor. You know, because I don't know what I would have done if she would have said, oh, that's great. Come on, let's go do a line, do some coke, do some, or whatever. But I didn't do that. I mean, I got off on the right track. Moved out of there after 90 days, went into a sober living house. Briefly found another higher power and moved in with her for a couple weeks and says, no, I can't do this. I can't do this. I can't use women for higher powers anymore. So I said, I got to go into a recovery house again. Not that I'm not gonna see you and talk to you. I'm not gonna do this. So I did. I went back into the recovery house, sober living house, and after a couple of weeks, start managing it. And by the time I was before I was a year sober, I was running three houses for the gentleman that owned them. Then he was getting out of the business, and I ended up taking him over. And for 20 years, I ran sober living houses the way they're supposed to be ran, not just a flop house with a head on a pillow, because I went through seeing all that kind of stuff with the different houses that were around. They just want a head on a pillow and collect the money. And in the meantime, I got a sponsor. I worked through the steps. Got the assessor back at 8 months sober. It came on so strong that I left my home meeting in Costa Mesa at halfway through the meeting and went home and paged my dealer. Back then we had pagers and we had the big battery cell phones. And of course he didn't call me back. And the owner of the place came in the house, and he looked at me. He goes, "What the hell is wrong with you?" I said, "I'm done. I'm going back out. I'm not going to do this no more." He goes, "Why?" I said, "I'm just done." He goes, "What have you been doing?" And come to find out, I haven't been doing nothing as far as my own personal program. I just been using other people to help other people. I wasn't taking care of me.
2: Right.
0: I wasn't working the steps. I wasn't praying to my higher power. I was just helping other people without taking care of me. First of all, you got to trust in God, clean house, and help others. Trusting in God is getting a higher power greater than yourself. Clean house is working the steps. Then you can give it away. And I tried to do it way too fast. And from that point on, from eight months complete abstinence from drugs and alcohol, until today, 34 years later, I haven't had the obsession to use or drink since it. The obsession was removed. It wasn't removed the first 8 months. It was removed at 8 months. And now, does the thought come back? It's a fleeing thought. Yeah, the thought's always going to be there because you're going to remember it. You're going to remember what it was like. There were some good times. I wouldn't have done it for so long if there wasn't some good times. You know, but it's an obsession of the mind and an allergy of the body. The obsession of the mind comes, and you go through with it. You do it. You take it, and when you take it, that allergy kicks in. Hang tight. Don't go anywhere. We'll be right back. K2X News.

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0: All right, we're back. And Henry is in the middle of telling, you know, right toward the end of his story. First of all, you know, if you'd like to call in and you have any Henry stories, we're in the section of his story now where it's like what it's like now. And so some of you know what it's like now. Some of you have community relationships with Henry and friendships. So feel free to call in at 855-586-9134. Henry, what's it like now?
1: Well, I'm old and decrepit and I feel pain all the time, but you know what? I know how to deal with it now without medication. The medication I'm talking about is cocaine, heroin, alcohol, any kind of mood or mind-altering substances. Tylenol is not a mind and mood-altering substance. Sometimes it is because it makes you feel good, but not in a good way, not your head. Your body, it relaxes you, but, you know. But, you know, if you get any amount of time, you're going to get older. You're going to get older, and you're going to learn how to deal with that. Like I shared in the meeting today, you're looking at this thing with a magnifying glass that's only one time, not 10 times. Because out there using and abusing, my magnifying glass was on 10. And that's what I looked like. That's what I looked like when I was out there. And that's a better picture of me, what I look like.
0: Well, sobriety has really tore you up.
1: I know. That actually, there's a lot worse ones than that.
0: Yeah.
1: Where was I at? And that picture kind of confused me. That was like just right before I came in.
0: Yeah, those of you, you couldn't see the picture. I was showing a picture of Henry of himself at about, looked to be 25 or so.
1: I was in my 30s.
0: 30s, okay.
1: Yeah, about 35. About 35 there. Because I got sober at 36. And so that was probably, I was into my addiction heavy there. And that's crazy looking at pictures. Now, I got some other pictures I look at before I got into my addictions. Like the one I have with my daughter at Calico. I think you've seen that one.
0: Mm-hmm.
1: That one is before I got into my addictions. There's a couple of them when I went dirt bike riding with the family, and I wasn't into my addictions, you know, just smoking a little bit of weed here and there and drinking very moderately. But before I crossed that fine line, I mean, not everybody that drinks and smokes pot is an addict or an alcoholic.
0: I agree.
1: Yeah, they're not. Just because you get high, just because you get drunk once in a while doesn't mean, you know, you're failing to meet all your responsibilities, because you still can, as long as you don't cross that fine line between drug addiction and alcoholism. Once you cross that line, there's no coming back. No coming back without help, because it's too much for us. And today I after running those recovery homes for 20 plus years, I moved out here to the tri-state area, and I had to get away from it because it was very rewarding, and then it was emotional at times. I mean, there was two people that had passed in my houses at that time, and one of them with a needle still stuck in his arm, and you know, I had to deal with that, and then another person died of sleep apnea. He was clean and sober, but he was watching TV and had a hand on his, and they said it was sleep apnea, but so who knows what it was. But it was rewarding and depressing at the same time when you see people go out, because you see a lot of people. It was surprising when people stuck around.
0: Mm-hmm.
1: And when people, they say, "Oh, did you hear so and so went out?" I go, "Yeah."
0: Yeah, it's not really a surprise after a while.
1: No, it's really not. It was like, yeah, that's what we do. That's what we do. It's surprising when you stick around. And that's sad. It should be the other way around. And I've been able to stick around 34 years so far, one day at a time, and that's all it is. And, you know, I moved out here. When I moved out here, I took a job at Quality Inn, Roadway Inn here in Needles. And because I wanted to do something. I just didn't want to sit around. And I worked there for a couple of years until the pandemic came into town. And then I left that job. And now I volunteer for a lot of different things. I volunteer with SOAR.
0: So with SOAR, you are the
1: Vice President. That's Stop Overdose Addiction Resources. And I volunteer with the Sheriff Department with my canine Tundra, and volunteer on this radio station.
0: And community service to your city, you know.
1: Well, I get paid for that.
0: Well, you get $1 a year or something. Right?
1: $12 a year.
0: Okay.
1: You get that right.
0: Right.
1: I get $1 a month for being a city councilman. And, you know, that's being a service. If you're complaining about what's going on in your town, you're complaining about this and that and this and that, and you're not doing anything about it, whether it be voting or whether it be running for local office, then you're part of the problem. Caller, you're live.
2: Happy birthday.
1: Hello?
2: Hello?
0: Step outside.
2: Hello?
0: We can't hear you.
1: Can't hear you.
0: Hold on. I know who it is.
2: How about now?
1: Yep.
2: Happy birthday.
1: Thank you.
2: You are a true miracle.
1: From what I went through, I believe I am. Thank you.
2: Did you get lots of cake today?
1: There was so much on there, I had to leave some of the frosting behind.
0: Damn, I wanted that piece.
2: I was going to say.
0: That was a quarter piece.
1: I know. I like those too, but I could tell I was getting into a sugar coma.
2: Well, good. You deserve it. you are such an inspiration to so many people, and I'm truly grateful to have you as a friend. And I'm also the same way. And it's just such a blessing and a miracle to have come out here and develop the friendships you have. You're awesome.
1: Thank you. I appreciate you. Thank you for calling, too.
2: Okay, I'm going to get out of here now. You guys have a good time.
1: Okay, bye.
0: Okay, bye.
1: Bad connection, but that was a good phone call.
0: Yeah.
1: We were able to understand it. If you didn't able to understand it, that's okay. So I'm not going to toot my own horn.
0: That was someone with 36 years.
1: Nice.
0: 36 years.
1: Nice.
0: So, yeah, you were talking about being on the city council and of service to your community.
1: Yeah, if you're not part of the solution, you're part of the problem. If you're going to complain about it, you better be doing something about it, at least voting.
0: Yeah, well, you know, we get into voting, and then just, you know, in general terms, you know, becoming a useful and productive member of society in your community.
1: That's what I am, yeah.
0: And you know, that's what I am.
1: And to think 34 years ago, you know, would I be volunteering for the sheriff department? Would I have a sheriff canine? Would I be volunteering with SOAR, Stop Overdose Addiction Resources? Would I be on the radio talking about recovery? No.
0: No.
1: No. I might be talking about how the different Bud was and how the different, not Bud the person, but and how the differences change between cocaine and fentanyl and what I stay away from, what I take. But no, you know, it's an insane difference. It is, and it's worth every minute of it.
0: Right.
1: It's worth everything to, you know, to have that peace of mind, to be able to help somebody else, to be able to share this with somebody else, to share something that was freely given to me. And that's the amazing part, is I didn't pay for this recovery. I paid for the disease with my body and my mind, but the recovery was free. I could put a dollar in the basket every meeting I go to, but that's optional. You don't have to. You don't have to. Recovery's free. Caller, you're live.
3: Oh, you are.
0: Hello?
1: Hello?
3: Hello?
1: Hello?
0: Did I call in?
1: Call back. Call back.
0: Yeah.
1: Can't hear you.
0: Yeah, that was got a couple of words out, and then it's like a bad signal. So yeah. Give another shot. Give another shot.
1: Someone driving, that happens more than not.
0: Oh, it's up on the parkway.
1: Yeah, it could be. Caller, you're live.
4: Can you hear me?
1: Now I can.
4: Can you hear me now? Okay, well, I don't know where I am. I'm somewhere between Seligman and Kingman.
1: Okay.
4: There's some trees over there. Signed over there.
1: You're not hallucinating, are you?
4: No, not yet.
1: Yeah, thank you for calling me earlier and saying congratulations. I appreciate that.
4: Well, you know what? Milestones are wonderful.
1: They are. You just got yours 4 days ago. Okay, well, we lost you again. Oh, there you are. There you are.
4: Okay. That's how it's going to be. I haven't had any reception. Now, well, you know, it's really stormy out here, and there's a lot of it's sucked in, and the clouds are low.
1: Really? And you're not that far away.
4: It's raining all day. No, it's been raining.
1: Oh wow!
4: No, it's been raining. It rained all day. It's been raining all day in Williams, and we just went through some really heavy rain, going through the turn for Prescott and Ash Fork and Seligman. It's not raining right this second. But Brian said it was raining into Kingman.
1: Okay.
4: So he just left Kingman.
1: Okay.
4: He's beating me home.
1: Ah.
0: So Henry was saying you just had a celebration 4 days ago?
4: I did. I celebrated 33 years on the 21st.
1: Awesome.
0: Right on.
1: Awesome. Yeah. We went to a meeting today. We went to a meeting today, and there was over 400 years of sobriety in that building.
0: Probably closer to five.
1: Yeah.
4: Oh my gosh! Oh my gosh! Where are you? Where are you?
1: Where am I now? I'm in Needles at the radio station now. We lost you. Sorry, we lost her. But you know that happens on cell phones. I mean, we got that earlier call, and we, you know, kind of lose it. Kind of comes back in, kind of goes out. I think we got another break.
0: Yeah, probably.
1: Yeah, let's take that break.
0: You're gonna hit top of the hour.
5: I'm a third grade teacher.
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0: chicken, I know why.
1: Because you got high.
0: Because I got high. Because I got high. Because I got high.
1: Yeah, that kind of is does happen. Fortunately, you know, I didn't have to go that route to be a paraplegic or, you know, not go to court, and you know, because my child support was due and all that kind of stuff. I actually made it to court all the time, and it was traffic tickets. And yeah, I don't know how I made it, but I always made it with registration tickets or a speeding ticket or running a stop sign ticket. Oh, I was going to fight that one. I was going to fight that one. I went out to go score some cocaine for the whole group of people at the apartment. And I took we smoked a joint before I left. I mean, I did. And I was pretty high. And I stopped at the stop sign and then took off. A guy, cop on a motorcycle, pulls me over, gives me a ticket for running the stop sign. I go, I did. Okay, thanks. And I swear I didn't run it, but, you know, I probably did. I guess I'm going to have to turn your mic on, huh? I guess I did run it, you know. Well, you know, the funny thing, that's another thing, is before I got in to recovery, as I was driving a truck for a produce company, I was in Santa Maria, and I just picked up a load of iced down broccoli in the back of a semi truck. It was the iced down was really heavy in the back, and about 2 o'clock in the morning, a car pulls out and runs up underneath my back tires, and I ran the car over, and it felt like a speed bump, and I didn't even know I hit a car. I didn't even know I hit a car.
2: Wow.
1: That's the crazy thing. Didn't even know. And I was very fortunate it was a city cop that they didn't be to the hospital for blood work. Because, yeah, I was high. And that, speaking of that song, because I got high. And did I that bugged me for a long time. Did I run that because I was high?
3: Of course and you did.
1: I swear I didn't. I got a ticket 2 weeks later in the mail from the cop.
2: Yeah.
1: And I went to court and filled out an affidavit, didn't run the red light, and I got, and they said not guilty. So did I run it? To this day, I still don't know. I don't know. Maybe I did. Very fortunate the lady didn't get hurt. You know, when the guys come running up and said, the people, the witnesses, came running up and says that, they said, are you okay? I said, yeah, I'm fine. What's going on? What's going on over there? You just ran over a lady in the crosswalk. And I thought immediately I hit the ground. My legs went out from underneath me. And they go, don't worry, don't worry. She's okay. She's okay. I go, how can she be okay? I just ran her over. Her car's demolished. I hit a car? And I went over and looked. The car was about 12 inches off the ground, all the way up to the windshield.
2: Wow.
1: And, yeah, the cop came, took a report, and says, okay, you guys can go. I get back in my truck, and it was still dragging a tire, but I creeped it off to out of the way. Well,
2: I got some stories like that. So
1: we do, and we're going to the top of the hour here.
2: So stick around.
1: We have one more hour. Don't go nowhere.
2: Don't go nowhere.
1: 855-586-9134. If you want to call, we can get the whole switchboard lined up right now, and we'll take one call at a time. K2X Needles. We'll be right back.

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1: Bring you up to date on the news.
2: News this hour from Town Hall. I'm John Scott. The push for peace is continuing in Iran.
3: At the United Nations, Chinese Foreign Minister Wang Yi told reporters, despite the uncertainty between Washington and Tehran, after a series of U.S. strikes, every step forward in the negotiations brings more hope to peace. He says, we hope that the parties concerned can stay committed to pursuing a ceasefire and continue to meet each other halfway so that peace can return to the Middle East as early as possible. Secretary of State Marco Rubio says they are close to a deal, but it must include reopening the Strait of Hormuz. Rubio says an agreement could be days away. Ed Donahue, Washington.
2: The polls have closed in Texas. Incumbent Senator John Cornyn facing Attorney General Ken Paxton. Paxton had received the endorsement from President Trump. About 16,000 residents in Southern California are still under evacuation orders. That's due to a possible chemical tank explosion.
4: The risk of a catastrophic blast is off the table after officials say a crack in that tank is allowing gas to escape and the temperature to come down. Orange County Fire Authority's Nick Garten.
5: Air quality is still good in the area. We continuously monitor the air quality and we're continuing to work to mitigate any remaining.
4: He says the temperature is holding around 92 degrees, down from a high of 100, which was as high as the gauge would go.
5: The main thing we're looking for is to make sure it's stabilizing.
4: That 7,000-gallon tank contains methyl methacrylate, a chemical used to make plastics. I'm Julie Walker.
2: Authorities confirming that one person did die, 9 others were unaccounted for after a chemical tank imploded at a pulp and paper mill in Washington State. It happened at Nippon Dynaway Packaging Company in Longview, Washington. 9 others were injured. More on these stories from townhall.com.
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8: There's a new invasive species on the loose, and it's not a fish or a plant. 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I'm Dr. Catherine Albrecht, back with details on this porcine pest in a moment.
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8: The Canadian super pig is a force of nature, clocking in at around 500 pounds and specially bred to endure cold weather. 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
11: 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Broken clouds and 95 degrees on Route 66 in Needles, and good afternoon to listeners in Oatman. Currently scattered clouds and 87 degrees for you. Getting down to 70 overnight tonight, Wednesday's high will be in the mid-80s, sky is clear. Temperatures in the mid-80s on Thursday. That's your K-Talks Tri-State Weather. 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
1: And Bud. Bud over here.
0: Yeah.
1: Mr. Dillon.
0: Mr. Dillon's at home.
1: Oh, that's right.
0: I almost brought him. Because if I'd have known that Mike was going to be not here, I would have brought him because it takes a few minutes to calm him down. Mm-hmm. And then he's great. Then he's your best friend.
1: I don't know if I've ever been in close quarters with him or not.
0: No, you haven't. Yeah. No, but he would be fine. He's fine. He's not an aggressive dog. He comes off aggressive. But he's not. I mean, he won't bite you. He won't attack you or nothing. He just he's very mouthy. Yeah, if you stomp your foot at him, he'll back up. And if you just say, "Come here," he'll wag his tail and put his head down and go, "Okay."

0: recovery center. I am all for those. I've seen people go through those. There's a lot of people I know that went through them, and they're still forever grateful that they were there. And it's a program you can go in with no money, no nothing. You go in there and it's taken care of for you. If you were working, disability to take care of it. If you're not working, then you owe the money. And the money is very minimal. And if you do get clean and sober, stay clean and sober for a while, you'll pay it back. If not, it's no big deal. They write it off. It's not like you go to collections or anything. So
1: they're funded by taxes.
0: Yes. Yes. And okay. I don't like socialism, but I like that program because it is a social model recovery. And I tried to get Bing, the owner of the hospital here, to start up a program there. And I talked to the health department, and they did a presentation last week, I think it was, at the city council chambers, and I talked to them about that. And they said that would have been great. Yeah, we would have looked at that. We probably would have approved that, put that in there. And that's county money. So the county would fund it. The county would fund it, and if they get money back, that's great. If they don't get money back, okay. But they expect, it's set up to where it's a break even. And if it don't, then that's okay. Because the state funds the county. And we're getting the money from the state to the county to us.
1: So it's like a bedded facility?
0: Yes. Where I went to, it was 85 beds. It was 85-bed facility. And
1: that's a lot of overhead, dude.
0: That's a lot. Yeah, it was a whole lot.
1: Yeah.
0: It was a whole lot. And a lot of people that was in there that I went through there with, and afterwards that I've talked to the people, they use their disability. Because you're on disability, and they take a percentage of your disability. There's a cap that they can charge you. And I was over the cap, so they didn't charge me for that. I got a refund at the end of my stay there. If your disability, if you're getting paid $650 a week for disability, their cap's probably $400. And so you got that money extra for you when you get out.
1: Nice.
0: Yeah, so that's actually pretty good. And if you're just a street urchin, you live on the streets, you never had a job, you don't have money coming in, then you still are able to, because you can still get food stamps. And food stamps go into the program for their food. So you can donate your food stamps in there, and they use that to feed you. And so nothing has to come out of your pocket to go in there. And that's a good program, because there's a lot of people that say, I can't afford it. I can't go in there. And we had that offer from Ron Gould to have a scholarship for Teen Challenge. And I don't know if anybody took us up on that. Hopefully they did. But if not, that's still available, Teen Challenge in Bullhead City. Go to Ron Gould's office and ask him about it. And that's a scholarship if you can't afford to pay. But that's in the meantime. But if we did get a social model recovery center, that would be awesome. That would totally be awesome. Mind you, it's not as good as a high-dollar place. For the main reason being is you don't have all the high-dollar employees and all the qualifications and all the certifications that teach you about recovery. Now, people like street urchins or people like me that needed to be told how it is from somebody that wasn't as educated, that's what I needed. That's what I needed. So some people need that. Some people, want the therapy and all that kind of stuff. I mean, they're different. They're different, but they both work. And the one thing about social model, like I said, is you can get in there with no money. A pay program, you can't get in there with no money or no insurance. Unless they offer a scholarship. And this is for everybody. This is for everybody who goes into the social model recovery place. Everybody can get in there, and there's a lot of people on the waiting list. And there's social model detoxes too.

0: yeah, the county will cut the funding after a while, but San Bernardino's got a lot of funding right now. A lot of funding for it. Now, the only requirement that you had a building, you own a building. That was the only requirement. So if I owned an open building, they would fund it, which would be their beds and all that kind of stuff.
1: Uh-huh. Okay. That's what I was wondering, is who makes the initial investment into...
0: The person that owns a building.
1: The building.
0: Yeah, and he owns the hospital. And the hospital is wide open. It's so much room in there, you could put one in there. You could put a third of what that 85-bed facility was. You could put 30 in there, or 25. You could put beds in there. They just announced that when I was at that talk, that they had a 32-bed facility that they approved.
1: Well, Needles needs another option other than the dispensaries to treat somebody's addiction.
0: Yes,
1: I think.
0: Yes, and when they agreed to have the dispensaries in town,
1: there's 11 of them now, I hear.
0: Not dispensaries. There's 1, 2, 3, 4, 5, or 6. Maybe you might be right. The grow houses, I know they got more. But they should have had put a percentage in that for people in recovery. A percentage of their take should go to people in recovery, and that would go towards a recovery center. You know, if people are going to sell dope, sell recovery too. Then,
1: yeah.
0: You know, but city council at that time I wasn't on, but I would have recommended that, and I would have held tight on that one. If you want to get your license, you got to pay 5% of your intake for recovery. So if anybody needs recovery, that they have to pay for it. Just like the opiate lawsuit they had. The opiate lawsuit, man, that covered a lot. That covered a whole lot. That's what Ron Gold was offering that scholarship. It was out of the opiate settlement. You know, I guess we were too small, the city of Needles, to get any of that. But the county of San Bernardino, I don't know if they got any of that or not. I forgot to ask them that. But that was a big hit on the opiate industry. That was a big hit. Now they should have a big hit on the cannabis industry. Because cannabis is causing addiction, too. Cannabis isn't the cannabis we did when we was kids. Not at all.
1: Not at all.
0: No, it's addictive now, and it is deadly now. And the people out there, it doesn't kill nobody, hasn't killed anybody. Do your research. There was one kid that took some gummies off of the mom's dresser and died. There's other kids that have gone to hospitals with psychosis and died. There is deaths from cannabis. So
1: since the legalization of it, there's been a lot of cases of infants born with, let's say, fetal alcohol syndrome, but with weed alcohol, weed syndrome. So these babies are being born high on weed.
0: Right. Now, mind you, this is what we're saying about the recreational use. Now, if you're using cannabis for medical, like I had a caller like last week or week before. And he's an elderly gentleman. And he's talking about using it for medical reasons. And he explained to me, you know, what he's used it for and stuff. And I says, that is great. I'd rather see you doing that than take opiates.
1: Right, yeah.
0: I would much rather see people do that than opiates. But in that case, you know, he did ask one question. He goes, what's the difference between the cannabis they make for medical and the cannabis they make for recreational? I go, nothing. It's the same. And I think that's wrong. If they're going to make it for medical, it needs to go through a pharmacy, and the pharmacist needs to test it and needs to put it out there in their containers and stuff, and the doctor needs to prescribe it.
1: Sometimes I wonder who came up with this term recreational. I mean, is alcohol recreational?
0: Yeah.
1: Do we say?
0: We don't.
1: But
0: say
1: we
0: it.
1: Don't say, hey, no. I'm going to go down and pick up some recreational vodka.
0: But alcohol is not medical.
1: Well, if you're trying to get off of it, it can be.
0: Right, but getting on, it's not medical. You can't buy a bottle of alcohol. I want medical alcohol.
1: Rubbing alcohol.
0: Yeah, different alcohol. Don't try to drink that.
1: It'll get you drunk.
0: Will it?
1: Oh, yeah.
0: I heard it makes you sick.
1: It'll make you sick, but it'll get you drunk.
0: Yeah, I haven't tried it.
1: I just think that's a terrible term to use on a product that.
0: Well, that's what it is.
1: Designed to get you loaded.
0: And that's what it is. Get you high.
1: Yeah. So it's not really recreational. It's just what they had to call it something to make it sound more palatable, I think.
0: Well, and they have a couple. What do they call it? Lounges here. Mm-hmm. And they have one that's supposed to open across the bridge here. It's a nice looking place.
1: Yeah, I saw it.
0: And there's another one that is up on the hill, J Street.
1: They have a sign up in the front. They're looking for bud tenders.
0: Yeah. Yeah, and yeah, I got to think about that. Up J Street right there, they have an old Denny's that's licensed for a lounge. Huh. And if you get a bud tender that's going to prescribe you something, you might want to check with the FDA about that. Because they're prescribing you something which they can't do. Because you go in there and you tell them your ailments, and they say, oh, well, this works. Yeah, not a good idea. You're crossing the line, I think, on that one right there.
1: Yeah.
0: That's crossing the line. I mean, a pharmacist, you talk to a pharmacist and they'll tell you, you know, what might work. Anything controlled, they can't sell you over the counter. But he'll tell you stuff that's over the counter that would work. And because he's licensed and he's gone through the education, he knows about it. A bud tender is someone that, yeah, dude, I used to grow this and I used to smoke this stuff and I used to sell it to different people and this is what it does. Yeah, that's not cool.
1: Right.
0: But, yeah, I'm going to have to do that again. I did a whole show on the effects of the new cannabis and the deaths it causes, the psychosis it causes, hospitalization. I've done a whole show on that, and I got to look up that paperwork, or I could do it again. It's not that hard to figure all out. But it's I don't agree with it for recreational. For medical, absolutely. And I remember our old city manager, when I came into the council meeting, long before I was on council. And they were talking about it, and he says, this is for medical marijuana. We're having these grow houses. And, you know, and he says, there will never be recreational marijuana in my city. And not but a couple months later, there's recreational marijuana.
1: Yeah, here we are.
0: Yeah, and yeah, so, yeah, I'm.
1: Wrong mouse.
0: Yeah, I'll just go to commercial. We'll be right back, KTUX Beatles.

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1: When you were a little kid and you thought about what you wanted to be, teaching was at the top of your list. 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

0: Kenny Chesney. Wow, that's a it's a song by country singer Kenny Chesney. It explores the theme of overcoming personal struggles and demons. The lyrics speak to the challenges of facing inner demons and the struggle to come out on the other side.
1: There you go.
0: Yeah, and you know, that's the people that are fortunate enough to come out on the other side, like Bud, like Henry, like Rob, like everybody else at the meeting. I don't think anyone was there that had less than 3.5 years.
1: No, that was the newcomer.
0: That was the newcomer, yeah. And, you know, we all came out on the other side. You know, we got to stay there, though. It's not like, you know, you're immune from addiction. You know, you gotta work on that. You gotta definitely work on that. I mean, it's a lifetime, not a battle. It's a lifetime commitment. Because it's really not a battle. It's a battle if you make it a battle. You know, a battle is something you don't want to do, but you got to do it. And this is something I want to do. And you know, and you gotta want it. If you get into a program, you get into work in a program, and you don't want it, you're in there because of intervention or something like that, 9 chances out of 10, it ain't going to work.
1: I've seen it work.
0: I have, too. I actually...
1: Not as often as the person that really wants it.
0: Yeah. I actually was really good at finding the people for intervention, because I put up this program together in Malibu, 25-acre recovery ranch. And the different programs, they hired me to go out and find a person to bring them in. And I was pretty good at that. My boss says, yeah, go for it. Go find the person. I go, okay, I'll just do it on my off time. He goes, nah, just do it with your own work.
1: And I tell you, in the Mojave Valley, there's no shortage of people wanting to get into treatment.
0: Yeah, yeah. Yeah, you probably get people all the time showing up at your place.
1: Oh, yeah.
0: Yeah, and if you had a social model recovery center, they could get on a waiting list. And they could get in. More people could get in.
1: Yeah.
0: That's the thing. Will it take away from a dollar pay place or an insurance pay place? Yes and no. I don't think it would. I think it'd add to. It added to it, and I've seen that happen in the Orange County area where it added to the other places. Because I did a panel at Hogue Hospital in Newport Beach, and I did that panel for 18 years. And I watched the growth of social model and the growth of pay-per-go places. It increased both places.
1: Hmm.
0: Yeah, because more people were told about it, and more people were exposed to it. More people exposed to it, you know, you're going to share it with your friends, or your friends are going to see you, or, you know, something's going to happen to, you know, entice people that are down and out. I didn't know there was a place that I could get help. I just thought I was down and out, and that's the way I was going to stay.
1: I don't know if this is common or not, but so there was a very successful treatment center in Redlands, California that, so I took somebody in there, and they said, well, they don't have insurance, so we can't help them. Less than a year later, I get, through another friend that was involved on their board, a request for donations for the people that they help that don't have money.
0: Oh, hell no. If they're not helping people, they're not giving scholarships out that, no. And they don't get nothing.
1: No, it was almost like they try to play that, you know, well, come up with some kind of insurance and come back, you know, like they want to force you to try to find some way to pay before they'll offer you what the free services they have are.
0: Well, I've seen that before, and I've seen that. Yeah, that's one of those touchy things. You know, I've had them. I brought people to Stanton Detox, and it's a social model, but they also want you to pay, too. and I'd bring them from the Malibu area, and they charge them $800.
1: Okay.
0: And so.
1: $800 to stay in treatment or
0: for detox?
1: Oh, for detox. That's not bad.
0: For 7 days? No, it's not. But it's not hospital. Right. There's no hospital at all. It's you come in there and you're having DTs and you have a seizure. There's no hospitalization. You get sent off to the hospital and then you go home.
1: Oh.
0: There's no physician on staff. It's a social model recovery. That's the problem with the social model, that there's no doctor on staff. There's no nurse on staff. There's nobody educated enough to handle those things. They call paramedics and boom, they're gone. See, that's the issue with that. You know, because you're coming off of alcohol. I was there once with a person coming off of alcohol, and they had a seizure and turned blue and then developed wet brain and died. Hmm. Yeah, I seen that happen. And, you know, if there's a doctor or a nurse on staff right there, they could remedy that, or they could at least do something different than what they did. Because all they did is call paramedics and let the person flop. Because they're not trained. Kind of crazy.
1: Yeah.
0: You know, so, I mean, yeah, it's.
1: So I wanted to turn the page at this point. I wanted to see if you knew. So this was Memorial Day weekend.
0: Mm-hmm.
1: Opening season for the knuckleheads to come out to the river.
0: Yes.
1: And do all their thing. And so in our section of the river, we're patrolled by Bullhead City PD, Mojave County Sheriff, Clark County in Nevada, parts of it maybe by the PD, Las Vegas PD, San Bernardino County Sheriff. And I was trying to figure out or find out. So here's the thing, Henry. In Arizona, if you get pulled over for DUI, and we've talked about this before, first offense, you're going to jail.
0: Mm-hmm.
1: Okay. Is that true as on a boat?
0: Yes. Absolutely. Yes. You get arrested. It's the same thing as driving a car. Yeah. And, I was talking to him when I went on that on the ride along with him a couple weeks ago. I went out, and they were saying, "Well, how do you?" One of the person said, "How do you test them?" Well, we test them on their boat, on their surroundings, and what they're already doing,
1: uh-huh.
0: You know. And then of course a breathalyzer. But if we think they are, then we just hook them up, and take them in. So it's the same thing, yeah.
1: So I wonder, I haven't seen a page, usually there's something that comes up on River Whips or whatever, that how many accidents happened or, you know. So, did you hear of any boating accidents, or maybe someone out there knows how many people were arrested? Because they said they were going to be out in force. I have been on that lake before when it is just unbelievably obnoxious, the people that are intoxicated. And maybe some of them aren't intoxicated, maybe they're just born jerks, who knows. But anyway, I'm just wondering if what came up or
0: I'm looking and I can't find nothing.
1: Yeah, I can't find nothing either.
0: I can't find nothing on it. It tells you all about the blood levels and the types of field sobriety tests used in Arizona and whatnot. You know, is Arizona a zero tolerance state? Yes. There's a zero tolerance for driving under the influence. That's same thing with pot. Even if you're impaired to the slightest degree, it's impaired driving. And, you know, if you're on pot and they think you're impaired, they're going to arrest you. Now, mind you, you'll probably get off on it, but you're going to have to pay $5,000 plus for an attorney. So it's now if you get getting a third DUI within 7 years, 84 months, Arizona classified it as an aggravated DUI, which is a class 4 felony. carries mandatory penalties, including a minimum of 4 months to over 2 years of state prison, or at least 3 years of license revoked, and roughly $4,000 in fines and fees, plus your attorney, of course, on top of that.
1: When we were at that coffee with a cop, the officer I was talking to told me about a site called AZHIDTA, the Arizona High Intensity Drug Trafficking Area.
0: Mm-hmm.
1: And he says that they keep the statistics on there, but you got to be a city official or law enforcement or somebody to get into that. You got to have a reason to get into that. So I guess that's because they don't want the people trafficking the drugs to get in there and see what they're planning or doing or whatever. Mm-hmm. I don't know. I just kind of wonder, you know, all through here, the lake and river, and how addiction, you know, affects the different boaters out here. I mean,
0: it's the same thing as driving a car.
1: Yeah,
0: it's the same thing. It's a little bit harder for the cops, but they kind of shrugged it off like it's no big deal to them. They know how to check for it.
1: Yeah,
0: you know,
1: swerving like in a car.
0: Well, on a boat, you're going to be swerving anyway.
1: Right. Yeah.
0: but you know, when you talk to somebody, I said, "You talk to somebody and they're going like that, you're probably thinking drunk or something." Yeah, that would kind of be.
1: You do that so well.
0: That'd probably be a dead giveaway.
1: Yeah,
0: I've done it before, and I couldn't control it. just like being retarded. I'm retarded. but yeah, they catch him now. I believe Sean has got out on the boat. I know Kenny does, our probation officer here. He goes out on the boat the only time he's had Grimm there with him. Or real is for photo shoots. They don't take the dogs on the boat. Mm-hmm. Yeah, because that's not. It's real thin areas on the boat for them to go on. There's just a little walkway on each side, and then a bow in the front. So there's no really area for a dog. Otherwise, I'd have brought Tundra on it, of course. But she would have wanted it in the water. Let's take a break. I think we're at our kind of last break, don't we?
1: Yeah, last break.
0: That's
1: if you've waited till the last minute to come in and call in and congratulate Henry, now is your chance. 855-586-9134.

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0: Who's the man in the mirror? You know what? When I was using and abusing, stinking, drinking, and all that other good stuff, I didn't want to look at myself in the mirror.
1: Right.
0: But for the last couple of years, I deliberately didn't look at myself in the mirror.
1: And oh, I get it. Yeah.
0: I didn't like what I saw, and I did. I definitely wouldn't look at my eyes. And I remember that. I remember doing that. And that's sick. That's sick to keep on going, too. It's like, if I don't look at myself, I'm fine. Wow. Pretty crazy stuff. Anyway, we got about 6-7 minutes left. Give us a call, 855-586-9134. And let us know what's going on in your life. You know, did you go through recovery? Or do you need recovery? Do you know someone that went through recovery? Do you know someone that needs recovery? Or whatever. Anything regarding recovery. Whatever recovery it is. Hurts and hangups is a good one. That covers about everything. And like I shared earlier in a meeting today about Calvary Chapel. When I go out of town, I go to church. I usually go to a Calvary Chapel because they're usually pretty safe. They go verse by verse through the Bible. Because I'm a believer, so I do go to church sometimes. And but what I don't agree with what they do is they don't believe in a 12-step program. They want everybody to come to Christ through the one step, and that's it. And Christ will relieve your addiction, alcoholism, hurts and hangups. He will relieve all that. Yeah, he will, but it took me 12 steps to get there. And, you know, that's to push someone away from that, you know, I'm sorry. There was a gentleman that asked me to sponsor him. And I agreed, and we talked about it, and he went to Calvary Chapel, and he came back to me, and he says, well, I don't have to go through the steps. I don't have to do this. And it was very unfortunate because that gentleman, he's a good guy and everything. He that's where he went with that. And then one night he got really drunk and beat up his wife, and she divorced him, and she married somebody else, and he was out in the cold. Now, was it his fault? Yeah.
1: Yep.
0: But why are you depriving somebody for getting outside help? You know, and that's what they did. They deprived them from getting outside help, or they shamed them. And I don't agree with that.
1: No, I don't either.
0: Yeah, you shouldn't shame anybody or deprive them from getting outside help. If you're a member of a church and they don't want you to get help, then, I'm sorry. I would move on. Just like a program. If you're in a program and they say, well, no, you don't need God, or you don't need to go to church, then I would say, no, I'm sorry, I'm gone. You know, everything working together should be what they all agree upon.
1: You know, not as long as Alcoholics Anonymous, but Narcotics Anonymous has been working well for, since around 1950, let's say, okay? And now, all of a sudden, there's these progressives that want to take reference to God out of, you know, all of the literature. They want to take reference to him or her out of the literature. I mean, totally like rewriting the program.
0: That's an A? N.A.?
1: N.A., yeah.
0: Oh, that's wrong.
1: And, you know.
0: Oh, that's wrong.
1: I vote against it, you know, but there's so many kooks out there. And, you know, it's just like with everything else. It's the kooks that gather together in the cities that kind of control how things go.
0: Yep.
1: But, I mean, that would be sad. I would probably, because I don't picture Alcoholics Anonymous ever doing that.
0: No.
1: If they were to rewrite the literature in Narcotics Anonymous, I would probably just, like,
0: yeah,
1: brush my hands off and go
0: yep,
1: over to AA.
0: Yep. Wow, I didn't even know that was going on. Wow, that's pretty messed up.
1: Well, I mean, in several ways. First of all, the program has been working fine for 60 years, whatever this is, 66 years, 70 years.
0: Leave it alone.
1: It don't need to be rewritten.
0: No.
1: It don't need to.
0: Well, it's,
1: aside from that, the cost of doing that.
0: Yeah.
1: What's the cost-benefit analysis? What is the real benefit? Oh, there's like 0.02 percent of the population that you're going to make comfortable.
0: Yeah, no. You know, not, that's, wow. Didn't hear about that one. That's crazy.
1: So anyway, yeah.
0: Yeah, there shouldn't be any controversy in any program.
1: Yeah.
0: And that's obviously a controversy. You know, if you don't like what the program's doing, you know, you might want to try working it first. You know, instead of picking it apart. When you're picking it apart, you're not doing justice for it. You know, if it doesn't work for you, move on to something else. You know, don't deprive everybody else of what has helped them over the years.
1: Go write your own program.
0: Yeah. I tried that. Didn't work very well with me. Got me back to where I was before, but worse. Yeah, way worse. So, yeah, that doesn't work.
1: Well, whatever has been working for you for 34 years, Henry, we're into the last minute and a half of this.
0: That's worked.
1: So, yeah, Alcoholics Anonymous has worked. Offer you another congratulations on your celebration.
0: Thank you.
1: And I look forward to working together with you in the community, attending meetings, working with SOAR, working with the other foundations that will for now remain unmentioned. And
0: I'm really looking forward to the canines. I miss the canines.
1: Yeah. So yeah, you're a good dude.
0: I try to be. I try to be the best I possibly can for others. You know, of course, I got to take care of me first. You know, if you're not taking care of yourself first, you can't help anybody else. And like I say in my morning prayers, I always ask that Lord, put someone in my life that I can help. Trust in God, clean house, and help others. In order to do that, I got to be okay with myself. I got to have the right tools to pass on to somebody else. If I haven't got the right tools, I'm not doing anybody a justice. And all I can do is pass on what I have, and if there's more that the person needs, I will refer them to someplace else. And say, I don't know. And that's a great thing to admit that you don't know, and you know, not try to pretend to help somebody when you can't. Thank you all for listening. Thank you all for participating in your own recovery. We'll be back Sunday, at 6 o'clock, and then Monday from 5 to 7, Tri-State Recovery Talk.
1: Have a good night. Go out and help somebody. Don't get caught.

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2: News this hour from Town Hall. I'm John Scott. Texas Attorney General Ken Paxton has won the Republican nomination for U.S. Senate. He defeated four-term Senator John Cornyn. Paxton was endorsed by President Trump last week. This Texas voter, Kalise Perry, says she voted for Paxton, saying President Trump's endorsement reinforced her feeling that Senator Cornyn had been in office for too long.
3: I was already going to vote for Ken Paxton, but yeah, I'm a Trump fan, MAGA all the way. So yeah, that helped push him, I think, a little bit over Cornyn. And I'm glad Trump did. Even if Trump hadn't have endorsed Ken Paxton, I still would have voted for Ken Paxton.
2: Cornyn led Paxton in the March 3rd primary, but did not receive a majority of the vote, forcing today's runoff. Paxton will face Democrat challenger James Tallarico in November in a race with major nationwide implications. Iran denouncing the most recent U.S. strikes as a sign of bad faith as negotiations press on toward a possible deal to end the war. The U.S. military characterized Monday's strikes in southern Iran as defensive, saying targets included missile launch sites and mine-laying boats. American military officials say the U.S. acted with restraint in light of a weeks-long ceasefire. President Trump with his latest medical exam.
4: Spending 3 hours at Walter Reed National Military Medical Center for what the White House describes as preventative medical and dental checkups. Trump has worked to dispel concerns over his health and stamina. A recent poll found that less than half of U.S. adults think Trump has the mental sharpness or physical health to serve effectively. Trump, who turns 80 next month, posted that he had just finished a six-month physical and that everything checked out perfectly. An official report was not released by the White House. I'm Lisa Dwyer.
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9: 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Clear sky and 90 degrees on Route 66 in Needles, and good evening to listeners in Bullhead City, currently clear sky and 91 degrees for you. Getting down to 69 overnight tonight, Wednesday's high will be in the mid-80s, sky is clear. Temperatures in the mid-80s on Thursday. That's your K-Talks Tri-State Weather. 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
11: Somewhere between the paranormal and the abnormal, you're entering into the paranormal.

depths of a secret dungeon somewhere deep in the remote Pacific Northwest. I'm Jeremy Scott. Welcome to the program tonight. It is going to be a sensitive show. I'm not getting choked up there. I just had a little frog in my throat. But as I mentioned, it will be a sensitive show for some individuals as it deals with the subject of suicide, which is not something that we typically talk about. I mean, the national or the local news usually doesn't cover suicides unless it is a murder-suicide. And police don't even usually identify those who take their own lives. Those are my observations from decades now of news background and how the news gathering process works. Of course, if you saw the description for tonight's show or you're tuning in, you may be under the assumption that

David Wilcock, though, is a different story because, well, when Nick Pope posted, he, you know, basically told people he was terminal, he wasn't going to last very long, and he was going to make the best of his final days. I mean, for all we know about David Wilcock, yeah, he'd been going through some health issues and was wanting to change his diet and eat healthier and was hoping that was going to solve his problems, and then it just ended. I mean, that's my assessment of the situation. Having gone through the 3.5 hours of his final transmission, as we'll call it, looking for certain clips that you'll hear on the program tonight, not looking for to form any sort of agenda, but looking to gather those clips and to put them together to tell a story, not fabricate a story, but put together as best we can from all accounts, those who knew him and can speak to this, and from the law enforcement that dealt with the situation, and the first responders and the family, of course. All of that will be factored into the conversation tonight. But this is you know, the first time in 11 years of doing this show that something like this has happened. I mean, certainly there have been highly respected individuals in this field who have passed, natural causes and other reasons, but not like this. And David Wilcock was well known in paranormal and UFO circles, a controversial character, as I mentioned when we broke the news of his passing a week ago. And there's a laundry list of conspiracy theories that are making the rounds now that it has been confirmed. It certainly is abnormal, and that's why we're going to talk about it. But a fair warning, what I'm about to share with you is not for the faint of heart. News started circulating last week of the death of David Wilcock, and for those who don't know, he was a controversial figure who appeared on Ancient Aliens and Gaia. He was a content creator and author. He had a big following. Some of his followers believed he was the reincarnation of clairvoyant Edgar Cayce. Wilcock said he believed that he was in telepathic contact with extraterrestrials and used that as a basis for his teachings. After this happened, people immediately wanted answers, as they do. And I mentioned my news background. I've spent a lot of time covering news. Police agency is never going to identify a person on the day or night of their death. Even in the situation of the Reiners, remember, murdered by their son in Southern California a couple of months ago, and everybody was saying it was them. The police weren't saying that. I mean, there's a process that they have to go through. And it's, I mean, you're not even going to get it the next day unless there's a lot of public interest. It can take several days, a week or more. And so the time in this case that it took, which was 3 days for confirmation from the Boulder County Sheriff's Office in Colorado, is normal in my opinion. In fact, it was likely quicker than most other cases because of its high profile nature. I mean, died April 20th and a confirmed cause of death and identification by April 23rd. So as I mentioned, April 20th is when it happened. The word started spreading via the internet. I saw this right before the program on Tuesday, so the following day, the 21st. There was lots of speculation. Even some people I trust were saying it was him, but no confirmation as expected. There was a press release that says, you know, they responded to a situation and here's what happened. And people were saying, well, that's where David Wilcock lived, so, you know, it's likely him. I mean, he's not going online saying it's not me. As I mentioned, probably a lot of public interest in this case is why the sheriff's office moved a bit quicker, got this information out. And also, the family had provided the sheriff's office a statement as of the 22nd. And so, you know, if they didn't get it out ASAP, the family may have done that themselves. I'm not saying that that is the case. That part is speculation, I'll admit that. The press release, though, provided a timeline of events just over

0: We're 20 minutes after the 911 call made by Wilcock. He was dead from a self-inflicted gunshot wound. A man identifying himself as Wilcock called 911 from near his house in Nederland, I believe it is, Colorado, saying, "I need to leave." He went on about health issues and financial concerns. But the first deputy arrived within 10 minutes. Another showed up about 8 minutes later. And as the deputies drove up the driveway, Wilcock said, "I'm sorry to put you through this," and hung up. The deputies say they saw a man sitting outside of the house with a gun to his head and took cover. They heard a shot and told him to put down the gun, but he continued shooting himself, the report says. In fact, from the police radio, he had test fired before, you know, the fatal shots. It was pronounced dead 11:06 a.m. on April 20th. And I know there are people that are not going to believe this, what I've said, which is the summary from the Boulder County Sheriff's Office and the timeline released, you know, seemingly signed off by the family, who also issued a statement. And maybe they're not going to believe this because it's coming from law enforcement, or because they have their own agenda, or just because of the controversial nature of this. They may think that there's something nefarious going on, but this is the official record unless we find out otherwise. So tonight we're going to talk with those who, I mean, as close as we're going to get to finding out the truth. You know, members of David's family are not going to join us. His closest friends are still in grieving as well. But we've gathered an assembly who know him quite well based on their coverage of him and working with him throughout the years, who will join us tonight on the life and death of David Wilcock.
1: Into the paranormal.
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0: Jeremy Scott, somewhere between the paranormal and the abnormal. There's lots of conspiracy theories that are being thrown into this. The timing, I guess, is interesting of this. And in fact, on his final transmission, David Wilcock did mention, you know, the people are going missing. The family, though, is squashing rumors that there's some conspiracy involved, actually sharing the following. David Wilcock took his own life on April 20th, 2026, after a long struggle with depression and overwhelming financial debt. His family and chosen family hope this loss encourages more focused attention to mental health care access. And they end with, many who knew him from afar have speculated that there is a cover-up involving his death, but we can assure you there was no foul play. Thought we'd talk with those who have interacted, worked with, come to know David throughout the years, and one of those is the former director of content at Gaia. He is Jay Widener. Welcome to the program, Jay.
1: Thanks for inviting me.
0: What would you like to say in the aftermath of the death of David Wilcock? I know you've been quite vocal. This has hit you personally. Right.
1: Well, yeah, it has. In fact, it's impacted me much more than I ever thought it would. David was a great guy. You know, he was definitely, you know, crazy sometimes. And but he was a delicate and a kind human being. I don't think he ever hurt any creature, living creature outside of himself, I guess, in his whole life. And, we were like brothers. We produced what I think is the best show on Gaia, Wisdom Teachings. I was the producer and he was the host, and we both kind of wrote the show together. And I think it was a very powerful show. And David was really good in that show. And, and I think also he was manipulated by larger forces. And so he and I started working together in 2013, and then we were continued working in 2014 and 2015. And 2015 is when the infamous Corey Good showed up at Gaia. And he immediately caused a rift between David and I. Now I realize that that was part of his pathology, and that he couldn't succeed if he didn't get me out of the way. Of course, I didn't know that then. But, I think that David had a gullibility about him that led him to fall for Corey Good's tricks. And in the end, and I'm going to say this, I don't think I've said this yet, but I'll say it now. David Wilcock's biographer, Wynn Free, died on the 18th.
0: Right.
1: David didn't discover that Wynn Free died until during his show that he does every Sunday on the 19th, the day after. Someone on the chat told him. And he was visibly shocked, by the way. And what I think happened is that, and this is speculation, you know, Winfrey's death caused David to ask himself, what would a biography of himself today look like? And that triggered a whole bunch of memories that really were true. Not fantasies that he had concocted, but what had actually happened, how he had been fooled, how he had been taken by a Stavati Aerospace, how he had been taken by Corey Good. And he realized who were the good guys and who were the bad guys. And I think he realized that he had sided with the bad guys. And I think he went into a huge depression because of it. I don't think it's any coincidence that, you know, his death occurred 2 days after his biographer died. And I knew both of them, by the way. And so, who knows, you know, laying in bed in the morning on the 20th and thinking about all the decisions that you had made, how you had lost the best gig you ever had in your life, a $300,000 a year gig at Gaia, and you were talked into quitting it by Corey, how Savati Aerospace took you for $2 million, causing the IRS to sue you for $1.5 million. And, you know, you can imagine. And then there's the last thing that I really want to bring up, which I never knew. I knew David for years, and I never knew this. But the police reports that he was diabetic. And if you don't, he didn't have any money. His last note that he wrote said he was dying of poverty and starvation, which is just tragic. It makes me want to cry. Was he getting his insulin, right? Was he getting, was he having a glucose attack, right? Was that what happened on that day? I don't know. I can just say, it just doesn't sound like the David that I knew. The David that I knew didn't even like guns. Thought that people that owned guns were stupid and dangerous. So I don't know what he was even doing with a gun. I was surprised to even hear it. And then, you know, the whole... then there's these videos that have come out of David recently, since he's passed away over a week ago, where he's saying that he was in some kind of school, some kind of special school when he was young, and that the people in the school that were teaching him were sexually and physically abusive to him. And this, you know, just brings up the whole MK Ultra Gate program, where kids are taken out of school, they test high in psychic abilities, and they're taken out of school where that those psychic abilities are enhanced. There's no doubt about this. This is a 1983 Army document that details this. My friend Ryder Lee is making a film about this right now. And I just wonder if David wasn't taken into the GATE program at an early age because he tested high in psychic abilities, which he definitely had. So I think that, you know, there's a lot here that needs to be uncovered, and I intend to uncover it.
0: Okay, if there was some involvement with MK Ultra, was mind control involved in his death?
1: Well, I mean, it was a very strange death. He called the sheriff's department in Nederland, Colorado, where I used to live, by the way, and told them that he doesn't have any money and he's losing his mind. We don't know. The call's going to come out soon. We'll hear it. Somehow the operator thought he was mentally off. So he said, I'm going to be in front of my house, and gave him the address. Again, I haven't heard the call. And then the police, the sheriffs, showed up, and they saw David with a gun. And when he saw the sheriff's car, apparently, he shot himself in the head, which I'm really having trouble dealing with. I got to be honest with you. I can't see it. I can't see it. I don't want to disparage David, but one thing we can say about David without any doubt is the dude loved himself. And
0: was in love with himself.
1: He was in love with himself. And, you know, you criticize David, he took it personally. He would come at you. And I did criticize him quite a bit, especially his mass arrest BS, which I always thought was just the craziest crap. That went on from 2018 until the end. You know, 8 years, there's about to be mass arrests, and Trump's going to arrest everybody. And I'm like, what about due process? What about, like, trials and stuff? We're just going to throw people in jail?
0: But he wasn't becoming irrational, was he?
1: Yeah, he was.
0: A little bit. Yeah. All right. Jay Widener with us, talking about David Wilcock tonight, dead at the age of 53. 503-389-3131. I'm Jeremy Scott, into the paranormal.
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3: free. Let's go, Gators! Let's go, Gators!
4: There was a
3: Nevada News Audio arrests after a woman was allegedly held underwater at the Salt River. Several Maricopa County Sheriff's deputies say they were heard trying to take a man and woman into custody. The 75-acre Rucker Fire in the Coronado National Forest has prompted some evacuations of campgrounds. Forecasters say there's a good chance the El Nino weather pattern will emerge this summer, maybe escalate into what they call a super El Nino. National Weather Service meteorologist Ryan Worley says right now the climate center's leaning toward above normal precipitation this summer.
4: It's even possible that we could be extending that above normal precipitation chances even into that fall and winter time frame.
3: An Arizona public health expert gives mixed reviews to the CDC's response to Ebola and hantavirus. Will Humble, executive director of the Arizona Public Health Association, says during the 2014 Ebola outbreak,
5: once the U.S. got involved, that was really the turning point that made Ebola go away. And that outbreak could have spread to the rest of Africa and the rest of the world.
3: Connie Weber, Arizona News Audio.
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19: Paranormal News, I'm George Henry. Next time you get the chills and think it's a ghost, it could just be vibrations. New research suggests that ultra-low frequency vibrations below the range of human hearing, known as infrasound, may trigger stress and unease in certain environments, often described as haunted. Researchers tested volunteers by playing music clips while secretly exposing some participants to an 18 hertz infrasound tone through hidden speakers. Even though most people could not tell when the sound was present, their bodies appeared to react. Scientists found higher levels of cortisol, a hormone linked to stress, along with increased irritability and a stronger sense that the music sounded sad or unsettling. Researchers say infrasound can come from aging pipes, ventilation systems, machinery, thunderstorms, and traffic. The findings may help explain why basements, old buildings, and other spaces can feel unsettling. Hear paranormal news every hour on Into the Paranormal.
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22: There's a party by the name of David Wilcox at Bridge Road. He said, I need to leave.
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22: He's a 53-year-old male, type 1 diabetic, who said he's run out of money.
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25: I told him to drop it, and he shot himself in the head.
20: Every day that I have on Earth is a gift and a blessing, and I'm very grateful for that, because, frankly, people are disappearing.
13: Call Into the Paranormal at 503-389-3131. From somewhere between the paranormal and the abnormal, here's Jeremy Scott.
0: All right, talking about the life and the unfortunate death of David Wilcock, former host of Wisdom Teachings. It was on Gaia. Its producer and former director of content, Jay Widener, is with us. So a bit irrational at times, maybe saying some, you know, crazy stuff, but, you know, you can say all the crazy stuff you want. They could never lock you up. I used to hear that from one of my crazy uncles growing up. but in David's case, something led him to do this. You know, it may have just been crazy talk up to this point, but at some point, you know, it actually... Well, it ended this way, and we can only, you know, speculate on what caused him to do that. Any other thoughts on that?
1: Not really. I don't have, since the police report, the autopsy report aren't out, I really can't comment on what happened there. You know, I can only comment on my own interactions with David and what I feel about the manipulation that he had under Corey Good. So he had a $300,000 a year gig at Gaia, and Corey Good has bragged openly that he talked David into quitting that gig. David wrote that he was dying of poverty and starvation. So he quit a gig that was the greatest gig he ever had in his whole life. And a gig I wish I could get, because I've never made $300,000 a year. And at Corey's request, and Corey manipulated him. It's a well-known psychological operation where you convince somebody, where you create a theater of paranoia, which is what Corey Good created. Every car that went by was the feds watching him. Every phone call that wasn't a misplaced phone call was them trying to get you, David. You know, it was constant. He tried it with me. David's friend's dog died. It had to be an attempted assassination, right? and so it just went on and on. And the best way I can describe it is, this old movie called Gaslight. I don't know if you've ever seen it, but it's about this husband who wants to get his wife some money. And so he tells her that things aren't, she says, oh, I thought you wanted me to put your shirts in the right side of the closet. And he says, I never said that. I never, and what he did. So it creates this kind of psychological confusion, which then creates kind of confusion, unclarity about what you are, indecisiveness. You lose your inner strength, and you become you make a lot of mistakes, and that's exactly what, after Corey Good wrangles David's mind, David, who had been making one pretty good decision after another, began making one bad decision after another, costing him his marriage to the beautiful Beth Wilcock, and getting kicked out of his home in Sedona, and living up in the middle of the mountains where it's freezing cold all the time, and all alone with no friends. I'm convinced that the reason that he called the police was because he knew that he had no friends and nobody would ever find his body. And so he did it so that at least his body would get discovered. And I'm going to say it again, because I don't care what anybody says. I'm not saying there's a conspiracy. I don't want to hurt the Wilcock family. I don't know them, but I heard a lot about them through David, and they sound like really nice people. But I just, in my mind, I can't see David doing this. I just can't. Not the guy I knew. No way. And so, you know, I'm going to accept the findings that he did this, but I don't accept the method for which he did it. Was he, something else was involved. I don't know what it is.
0: Was he bullied? Was he threatened online? Something like that?
1: Not really. In his final note, he didn't talk about anybody online. He talked about the poverty and the starvation.
0: Okay.
1: And you couple that with diabetes, and you're in really bad shape. I'm sorry, but you are. I had a friend who had diabetes, and I didn't know it. And he one day, just, we were in a grocery store, he went completely crazy, started knocking everything off the shelves and screaming and yelling and going crazy.
0: Could have been a diabetic episode.
1: Yes, it very well could have been a diabetic episode. So there's many, it's a question with multiple answers, and I don't know what the answers are. Like I say, I'm going to wait for the police report, but you know, I don't really expect much from the Netherlands, Colorado Police Department. Sorry, I used to know those guys. It's definitely, Barney Pfeiffer, Mayberry kind of thing. And I don't think they're actually going to do a very good investigation of this thing. I'm probably going to end up writing a book and making a film about the whole thing, since I was the witness. I was the number one witness who saw the whole thing happen, and I disapproved of what I was watching, and I watched my friend David Wilcock fall into a chasm that he couldn't get out of, all at the hands of a guy who was manipulating him and telling him lies. And we know they're lies, because Corey Good admitted on September 22nd, 2022, that the entire thing was made up. He told under oath in court, he told the court that I'd never been to space, all made up. All of this is just bumbo jumbo. And, it was all designed to get David to believe it.
0: So it all went downhill for David when he met Corey Good.
1: Oh my God. Yes, it did. For a year or two, it was way up, because everyone sort of believed Corey until the story started cracking. When the story started cracking in 2019, and we found out that he was running a doxing operation against Richard Dolan and Jimmy Church, and, you know, it was just like, whoa, what is this guy doing? You know, he's a madman. And yeah, and he doxed me 3 times. He sued me for $5 million. Cost me $85,000 to win that case. He's a madman. He's a complete and utter madman who's just is the most destructive thing that the UFO community has ever seen.
0: Jay, we appreciate your time tonight.
1: Thank you.
0: Absolutely. Jay Whitener with us. We'll be right back.
2: Into the paranormal.
3: Considered by most, optimized curcumin is one of the few bioavailable and highly absorbable curcumin products on the market. Hi, I'm Dr. Mitch. Since most chronic diseases have inflammation, our optimized curcumin seems to be a perfect addition to any nutritional program. It makes sense to me that preventing or reducing inflammation is a key component to our overall health. The Mayo Clinic found that curcumin can decrease swelling and inflammation, has antioxidant properties, and research suggests that curcumin can prevent cancer, or at least slow the spread of cancer, and in many instances make chemotherapy more effective. It protects our healthy cells even from radiation. 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
5: That's what I tell people. 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
4: Yeah.
5: It's so different from health insurance in a lot of great ways, honestly.
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5: I would tell people, look into it.
4: Yep. 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I think you'll be impressed and happy you looked into it. So you do the phone number. I'm actually tired of doing all the phone numbers.
5: Yeah. Okay.
4: Call now.
5: 855-SHARE-40. 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
4: Nice job.
5: Thanks.

0: I'm Jeremy Scott, somewhere between the paranormal and the abnormal. David Wilcock, dead at the age of 53. The police report says suicide. Some are saying that's not the case. The family is saying no foul play involved. You heard it from someone who worked with him. They just cannot see him doing that. The words of Jay Widener there. Hello in the Washington, D.C. area, 202 area code. You are on the air. Who's this?
1: Hey, Jeremy. My name is John Christian Spadavecchia. I'm a researcher and writer who's been writing a book about Stavetti Aerospace for the last 3 years, and I'd like to call in and talk about Stavetti and its role surrounding David's suicide.
0: Okay. Fire away.
1: So I started researching Stavetti about 3 years. Just, you know, from a general perspective, David invested in Stavetti in April of 2019. He invested initially $1 to $2 million to $1.4 million of his own money in the company. In late 2021, shortly before his divorce, he invested another $600,000 in the company. And he's invested monies in and around that time and after that time as well. And I think it's important to keep in mind that, you know, Corey Good and other factors probably did contribute to a suicide as well. But from my perspective, for the last 7 years, the driving force that eventually led David to suicide was his money problems. And the ultimate underlying factor of those money problems was absolutely Stavetti Aerospace.
0: Stavetti, S-T-A-V-A-T-T-I. And this was a company that he invested in. He didn't start?
1: He did not start the company. At various times, David said it was his company. David is the largest stockholder in the company, but it's not really his company. That was basically just David's way of expressing how important of a stakeholder he was to the company. But on paper, he did not technically own the entire company.
0: And so what you're saying is when David Wilcock says he was in poverty, that is feasible.
1: Absolutely. I mean, if you look at David's suicide letter, he actually mentions, and nobody's really brought this up, but he actually mentions money twice. He says he's in poverty, and then he says he's also now completely run out of money. And those are effectively saying the same thing twice. And he also mentions starvation. And you know, Jeremy, we live in a society where if you have money, you don't have to starve. So actually, three of the four reasons he gave were directly tied to money. And the number one reason that adults commit suicide in the United States is because of money. Money was the ultimate driving factor here.
0: Well, John, we appreciate your insight so very much. 503-389-3131 if others would like to join the program tonight. I did want to reach out to Stephen Campion with Truth Seekers, who is, some would say, responsible for the death of... I can't believe people are saying that, Stephen.
2: Oh, not you too. Yeah.
0: No, I'm not saying it. I'm just saying that people are saying it.
2: Yeah, well, you know, listen, I was kind of upset about people blaming me, but given that I've been making fun of him, but also on a more serious side, I've been exposing a multitude of his scams for many years now. And there's just a treasure trove of scammery that we've exposed. And then David Wilcock partly because of my coverage, he kind of started having paranoid delusions about me. And he told people that I got him swatted. So then we got the body cam footage from the police. There was no swatting. There was two women from animal control knocked on his door. He didn't answer. They put a business card on his door. He over-exaggerates everything in his life. He told his audience over and over and over again, this Stephen from Truth Seekers, he got me swatted. So we got the body cam footage. And showed there was no swatting. Then he accused me of stealing money out of his bank account. And the last greatest one is that he was telling people I was sending bombs in the mail, like the Unabomber, and that I was a terrorist and all these other delusional things. And so I started getting a bad feeling. Coincidentally enough, just a few weeks before his death, I said, I don't want to cover him anymore. And I did what I thought was going to be my last show on him. And I gave a synopsis of all the different scams that we uncovered. There was a GoFundMe scam. There was a PayPal donation scam. There was his own charity scam where he took money for charitable donations to the tune of a couple $100,000. And essentially, according to his own filings with the IRS, he spent the money on himself and bought cameras and equipment and computers And then he took that same equipment and used it for his for-profit streams. That's completely and totally illegal. So I get people blaming me, but, you know, I'm a human, and I this is never the outcome that I wanted for him. I found so many instances where I said I wished him a road to redemption, and I wish that for all men.
0: I mean, Truth Seekers, you know, is alluding to the fact that you're really just trying to get to the truth. And if these people are grifting, you know, if they're taking advantage of people, they should be exposed. I mean, is that really your mindset here?
2: Yeah. And you know, when I first started looking into him, I was just shocked and amazed. Like, this guy's working all these big conventions and he's on television and he's doing all these things. But at the same time, he's pretty openly scamming his audience like crazy. And there was always, with Wilcock, there's a constant need for funding and constant begging. And, you know, it seems like no amount of money was enough. And I heard your caller, John, mention his IRS debts. Imagine if you owe the federal government, according to David Wilcock, it was $1.5 million in federal income tax. That would have to mean what? You didn't pay income tax on like $6 or $7 million? So where did that money go? It seemed like he was a never-ending hole of money, and I can't figure out where it all went.
0: Yeah. That's the question, is where did it go? It, you know, it could have gone into companies like the aerospace company and perhaps into other investments, which haven't been fully disclosed.
2: Yeah, a lot of people said that he was funding some film company to make a film with him. This film called, I think it was called Levitation. It's about levitating saints and things like that. People have speculated that he put money into that and the film never came out. And, you know, I guess I've seen a lot of people, especially in the entertainment industry, they hit on something lucky, like a record deal or, you know, a Netflix special or something, and they get to this big money level, and they act like that's going to be there forever. They don't save their money. They don't live beneath their means. He certainly wasn't living beneath his means. He couldn't afford a $2 million house, but he bought one anyway. And at one point, he was buying the $2 million home in Colorado and also renting a $2 million home at the same time in California. So maybe he was living above his means. You know, I really don't know. But financial problems can certainly lead to depression and suicide. I've seen it happen many, many times. It's the largest contributing factor. Somebody's financial failure, it can lead to this easily. And, you know, it's a sad thing that happened, though. I wish that he took another route. You know, I've speculated, like, he could have fire-sailed that home and got a one-bedroom apartment somewhere. The guy was making $10,000-$20,000 a month on YouTube alone. How could he have these kind of money problems, except that he was living hugely above his means?
0: I mean, he said he made $2,400 on his last show in YouTube donations, and I think he did a weekly show, so 52 weeks a year. That's $124,000 just off of, you know, YouTube donation.
2: Yeah, and at one point he was doing better, and there was a point of maybe a year or more ago that he said, I made $250,000 on YouTube, and it's really not enough. I'm barely able to survive. And, you know, you're a working guy like me, working content guy. Like, $250,000, I would be good. I would be good with that, you know?
0: Yeah.
2: Most of us would.
0: Well, I'd be helping a few other people out, too. I know that.
2: Sure. Sure, absolutely.
0: With that kind of money, I certainly wouldn't be alone.
2: Yeah, but it's sad what's happening now, because I've talked about this many times. Nobody in conspiracy land or at all even linked to UFOs can ever have mental problems and commit suicide and just be left to rest in peace. We've seen huge examples of it. You know, Mark McCandless, famous for the ARV, the guy was depressed, had huge financial problems, killed himself. Everybody went nuts. The men in black killed him. There was all these conspiracies. I talked to the coroner. I talked to the sheriff, the police officer who found him after the event. I talked to his family. He just had problems. He had a lot of problems and tragically committed suicide. But people in conspiracy land won't accept that. And we've got Phil Snyder, who was literally a mental patient. He cut off his own fingers. There's FBI reports about him mangling his own fingers off, cutting his own fingers off. He was working UFO conventions saying that he, like aliens shot his fingers off with lasers, burned his fingers off. This guy had massive mental problems. He killed himself. Huge, massive, massive conspiracies. And we got Amy Eskridge, who, according to her family, was off her meds and having many problems. People won't accept that she just killed.
0: Right. Yeah, they're trying to tie it into the missing scientists. I don't think he was a scientist, right? No disrespect, but not a scientist. More to come. We're talking with Stephen Cambion about David Wilcock. 503-389-3131. I want to hear from you as well. On Into the Paranormal, I'm Jeremy Scott.
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12: News this hour from Town Hall. I'm Jason Walker. Texas Attorney General Ken Paxton, easily winning the GOP nomination for the Senate, is defeated four-term Senator John Cornyn. Paxton had been endorsed by President Trump. He will now face Democrat James Tallarico in November. A Republican remapping effort in South Carolina failing.
13: South Carolina's Senate has rejected President Donald Trump's push to redraw the state's congressional districts in hopes that Republicans could get an extra seat in the U.S. House on Capitol Hill. The South Carolina House passed this measure a week ago, but the state senators were more skeptical of the effort, worrying that the move could backfire and get an extra Democrat elected. Some state senators also worried that holding yet another primary in August using the new congressional maps would present logistical problems. I'm Lisa Dwyer.
12: Well, Secretary of State Marco Rubio says details are still being worked out to end the war in Iran.
14: Speaking from India, Rubio says the sides are working on an outline.
15: Suffice it to say that some progress has been made, significant progress, although not final progress has been made.
14: Regional officials say the deal would gradually reopen the Strait of Hormuz and see the U.S. blockade of Iranian ports end. Iran would give up its stockpile of highly enriched uranium. At Arlington National Cemetery, President Trump mentioned those who were killed fighting Iran.
16: We lost 13 wonderful souls, wonderful special people.
14: The president said there could be no 4th of July without America's armed forces, and there could be no Independence Day without Memorial Day. Ed Donahue, Washington.
12: In Washington state, authorities now confirming 10 people have been hurt at a chemical tank that exploded at a pulp and paper mill. Investigation is underway. More on these stories, townhall.com.
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22: 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I'm Dr. Catherine Albrecht, back to dive into the mysteries of the deep after this.
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22: It may seem like science has probed every nook and cranny of our planet, but not when it comes to the ocean. 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The ocean covers a whopping 139 million square miles and an average depth of over 12,000 feet. Scientists estimate we've yet to discover nearly two-thirds of the species that dwell in it, and almost 2,000 new sea creatures are discovered every year. It's one of the few remaining places of mystery on our planet. 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
24: 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Clear sky and 87 degrees on Route 66 in Needles, and good evening to listeners in Oatman. Currently clear sky and 79 degrees for you. Getting down to 70 overnight tonight, Wednesday's high will be in the mid-80s, sky is clear. Temperatures in the mid-80s on Thursday. That's your K-Talks Tri-State Weather. 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

0: that much money. Perhaps you can only fathom having that much money when you have millions of dollars to invest and just throw around. What a life that is. But when it all comes crashing down, boy, it really comes crashing down. And it seems that is perhaps one part of the picture that is being painted thus far on the program tonight about David Wilcock, who has died at the age of 53 from suicide. Stephen Cambion with us from Truth Seekers. When did you first recognize that you were calling them scams? So when did you first recognize these?
1: Yeah, the first one that I really looked into, we've called the Pete Peterson GoFundMe scam. And this is very interesting because they started a GoFundMe scam, and they basically said that Pete Peterson was a government whistleblower. And, actually, he was a senile, weird old man. And David Wilcock and Kerry Cassidy would milk him stories about secret government programs and aliens and things like this. So I looked into the guy, and I found out that his education was fake. His claimed credentials were fake. They claimed he was a science and technology advisor to Ronald Reagan. So I went to the Reagan Library. No mention of him. If he truly worked for Ronald Reagan, he'd be mentioned in the presidential library there as an advisor or having meetings with the president. A lot of people don't know, but every moment of a president's life is long for their legacy and for their library. No mention of Pete Peterson. He claimed he was a Russian. He worked for the Russian equivalent of NASA. I checked with a Russian space historian. Nobody ever heard of him. But the big tell for me that I knew he was a fraud right away, I have a background in computer science, been very computer

0: League of Fame, who was a real early computer pioneer, and nobody ever heard of the guy. And he claimed that he won the Russian Lenin Order of Lenin Award. There's a list of people that have won that. He's not on the list. So I knew the guy was a complete and total fraud. But it gets worse. David Wilcock and him claimed that the government was breaking in his house and taking everything he owned and throwing it outside and in dumpsters, and then they were rolling over it with bulldozers and all these things. And so a GoFundMe was set up to help him save his house. I looked into that. It turned out that the house was repossessed by the bank 4 years prior, and he had no legal right to that house anyway. It belonged to his girlfriend, but he had a bunch of junk in there, and they waited years, and then they finally paid somebody to clean it out. They put all of his items in storage, but the GoFundMe claimed that the government and Men in Black were attacking him and stealing his house. And so every word in the GoFundMe text was a lie, and that's totally illegal. So that was a complete and total scam. And I looked into that probably, like, I don't know, 2016 or 17, maybe. I'd have to check. And I just went from there. And right after that one was the Emery Smith PayPal donation scam, where Wilcock and Emery Smith claimed he was under deep state attack, and they broke in his house and they left the bullet on the counter. And then he got attacked by some CIA weapon, and he ended up in the hospital. But Emery Smith's father-in-law came out later, his girlfriend's father, not a fan of Emery Smith. And he spilled the beans on that whole situation. Emery Smith was not attacked by the deep state. He wasn't in the hospital because of an attack by the CIA. He was in the hospital with alcohol poisoning. He went on a bender, wrecked the car, completely totaled the car, and he ended up in the hospital. Somehow Wilcock and him took the pictures of him in the hospital. It's still on David's website. Emery Smith under deep state attack after, you know, blowing the whistle on alien autopsies or whatever. And it just kept going. The more I dug, the more I found, you know, another whistleblower of David Wilcox was a guy named Bill Brockbrader, who turned out to be a court-martialed child molester. And Kerry Cassidy and Wilcox milked him for stories about the secret space program. And then we get to now at the latest, and he's claiming the CEO of Stavati is an insider and worked on top secret projects. And by the way, Stavati has been in business for 30 years. They've never produced a single product or service in the aerospace industry. So Wilcock investing money in them was extremely foolish. He should have done his due diligence. You don't give $2 million to a company, you know, that has never produced a single product or service in 30 years, but is constantly asking for investment money. That's a little suspicious.
1: So it sounds like he was taken advantage of.
0: Yeah, I commented on my show that at the time I said it was karma, because David Wilcock made all this money scamming people for fake secret space stories for years and years and years, and, you know, made millions of dollars by his own accounts and by the court documents from Corey Good legal cases. We could tell that Corey and him made millions on the secret space scam. Between Gaia TV and the two documentaries and the live shows and the courses that they would sell. So, you know, I commented that I thought it was karmic justice that he scammed money off of all these people, and then he himself became a victim of a huge scam.
1: All right.
0: Stavati is never going to produce anything. They've been making cool pictures. I will say this, they make cool 3D pictures, you know, like cool CGI renderings of real cool futuristic airplanes, but they've never produced one in 30 years. They've never produced anything. Their only income, and I've done my due diligence on this, and so has your previous caller, John Spadavacci. The guy's writing a book on Stavati. I know him well. He's been on my show. Their only income, this aerospace company's only income for the past several years, has been from a dumpster company that rented space in the yard of their empty hangar in Niagara, New York, to store dumpsters. And their other income was from a sewage company, which they just let dump fill. I guess that's sewage. I don't know, on their property. And they got in trouble with the local municipality. So they have no income from, you know, anything. And I think that there's a video that I played on my show of David Wilcock for the past 3 or 4 years saying my money problems are all going to be over. Stavati's got big deals coming. They're

0: getting funded. There's big investors coming in. And it's like, I think it's a 14-minute video of him saying that over and over again for years, that they're going to get funded. So I think they took his money and they strung him along, telling him they're getting these big deals and soon he'll get his money back. And in the meantime, an investor in Stavady, his name is Dmitrioff, sued them. And in the court documents, he called them a Ponzi scheme and an investment scam. And then the genius that is the CEO of this company, this scammy company, they decided, like, you know, we're going to pay back the old investors with the new investors' money. That's the textbook definition of a Ponzi scheme.
1: Stephen with us, Stephen Cambion from Truth Seekers. We appreciate you coming on talking about David Wilcock. You did not kill David Wilcock and force him to suicide. It's unfortunate that that's even going the round.
0: Yeah, well, I appreciate it. And everybody can check me out. It's Truth Seekers on YouTube. Just look for the strange guy with sunglasses. Truth Seekers, one word in the search bar. You'll find me there. And thanks for having me.
1: Absolutely. All right, more to come. 503-389-3131. That's 503-389-3131. If you have comments on David Wilcock, I'm Jeremy Scott. Somewhere between the paranormal and the abnormal.
2: Into the paranormal.
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0: Jeremy Scott, somewhere between the paranormal and the abnormal. David Wilcock. Some idolized him. Others despised him. I mean, personally, I didn't really know much about him. What I knew came from others who were actually doing shows about him. One of those is Ryan Gable, who does a great one called The Secret Teachings. If you haven't heard it, it's thesecretteachings.info, where you can find his show. So, Ryan, welcome back to Into the Paranormal. It has been a while. And when was the first time you did a broadcast about David Wilcock, would you say?
1: Well, first of all, thank you for having me, Jeremy. I don't know the exact date. It would have been in one of my very, very old archives. I know that it goes back to at least 2013 when he began at Gaia. I believe I was talking about him, not a whole show, but in passing, at least maybe a year before that. So I've been talking about David for over 13 years, a very, very long time. And for me, just for the record, because you've had John Christian Spadavaccio call in, who's a friend of mine. You've had Stephen on the show just in the last segment. Who am I and why am I talking about this guy at all? Why was I discussing him 13 years ago? People interpret that maybe as harassment. The reason I was doing this, I do 5 shows a week and I talk about a variety of different things. I look at the stats and I find that I talked about David on a show maybe 4 or 5 times a year, out of 5 nights a week, so like 1 week out of the entire year total. My background with David is that I had brief interactions with him and I felt that he had a gigantic ego, and I felt, not that that's a crime, but I felt that he had some questionable ideas and theories that were in some cases provably wrong. And many of those ideas had been proven wrong at the time, and many of them were proven wrong later. In the case of Y2K, the 2012 Ascension, and the 2025 Ascension. His prophecies, speaking to angels, the reincarnation of this or that, King David, and the reincarnation of Edgar Cayce. And when you start to ask questions, which I ask about anything and everything, I received an incredible and weird, strange pushback, Jeremy. I received threats from people that listened and watched this guy. I received threats from him himself.
0: Because you were questioning some of this?
1: Yes, I was blackballed from at least one conference. David told the conference director back then, this was a long time ago, that if Ryan Gable is there, I won't be there. I was also accused of acts of terrorism because I asked some questions to one of his associates about 7 years ago or something like that. I don't know the exact date, but it was at a conference several years ago. And those are the types of things that I think are important for this other baseline that I want to set here. And that is, why is this important to even discuss in the first place outside of ufology and conspiratorial things on the internet? It's important to think and to talk about this even after the fact, because we just learned, I didn't know this, but Anna Paulina Luna, who's sort of leading the UFO disclosure movement, as I'm sure you know, Jeremy, she was, in her own words, she's like a David Wilcock fan. And so when I see that, I just saw it the other day because David passed away and she posted about it on social media. I thought, wait a minute, Anna Paulina Luna is like a David Wilcock fan? Is she getting information about UFOs from a guy who promoted Corey Good and sold fake secret space program stories? Is she getting stuff from David Wilcock, who said that the prophet, or that the title of the guy, Enoch, who's actually multiple different people, but that the title of Enoch, that the books, there's 3 or 4 of them, the books are named after, that she's telling everybody to read. Wilcox said that Enoch was an alien because he lived 365 years. And I thought, well, just on the surface, like in Egypt, Thoth wrote 36,525 books. It's related to the number of days in a year. Enoch living 365 years probably is related to the number of days in a year. And so, I mean, that's a possibility. To jump to the conclusion that he's an alien, and then to have Anna Paulina Luna leading this UFO disclosure charge, taking things from David Wilcock, should make us all question, how valid these people's interpretations of the subject actually are. Way beyond anything David did, way beyond anything else in ufology, but just at the highest levels of public office. And that's something that we should talk about outside of David as well, because that's Devati Aerospace Company that John Christian Spatabachi was telling you about. The same type of a thing was being done with Louis Elizondo and Tom DeLonge and To the Stars Academy, where they took a bunch of money, promised they'd build something, never built it. People didn't get their money back. Amy Eskridge was doing something very similar with the Exotic Science Institute that her and her father were running, taking money, never building anything, not even as far as I could tell, a prototype, and people don't get their money back. So this has been more, this is bigger than just David. I know that's why you want me to talk about this tonight, because of my background, but it expands and it's more than just this issue of David Wilcock. It's an issue of how trustworthy are these people in ufology and where do they get their information from? I'll give you another quick example that is representative of Israel. There was like an Israeli government official who claimed that there's a galactic federation.
0: Hi, and then
1: his daughter. Yes, I'm pretty sure it was his. Yes, that's right. His daughter had said that he was getting that information from Laura Eisenhower, and people on the internet, like not David Wilcock in that case, but people like David Wilcock. So just like Anna Paulina Luna, how can I trust anything even like apparently it's serious government officials are saying if they're being influenced by people like this? So that's a really important part of this. And furthermore, like, how do I know so much about David Wilcock? People keep asking me, because the guy made slides about his constipation. He made slides about his money problems. He put them on YouTube. He talked for 4, 5, 6 hours sometimes about how he had no money. If people paid attention, they'd see that not only was he claiming he was broke, but he very clearly over years, it deteriorated worse and worse and worse, but over years was very clearly, quite frankly, just suicidally depressed. It wasn't a big secret if anybody was paying attention to his live streams, Jeremy.
0: And so when you heard that David Wilcock committed suicide, you weren't all surprised?
1: Well, I was surprised that he did it, but I wasn't surprised that he did it in the sense that if you watch David, if you paid attention to anything that the guy had done, for all that I laughed and joked about on my show talking about David Wilcock and receiving just terrible, you know, threats, kind of like Stephen has, probably not to that degree, but people have threatened to kill me. I was reported to the Boulder County Police as well. I've been reportedly to the FBI. I'm sure that they got a laugh out of that. And probably other law enforcement agencies as well. It's just like a cult. But people had threatened me simply because I had covered this guy. And but the point is, when you're watching his stuff or when you're having interactions with him, he's clearly an egomaniac. He's very emotional. And I think a quite negative way, in a detrimental way. And kind of what you were talking about, I think, in the last segment with Stephen, is that he was himself scammed. He was scammed by Corey Good. He was scammed by Stavati Aerospace and Chris Beskar. And I think, again, quite frankly, I think his audience scammed him. Because when people like myself and some of the folks you talked to tonight and others had pointed out that he needed help, like genuine, serious help, we were told that we were just trolling him and that we were harassing him. And people reported us to the police or to the FBI. And he actually did need help. And his listeners said, don't listen to Stephen Canby and don't listen to Ryan Gable. Don't listen to any of these other people that are saying this stuff. You just keep living your truth, David. And they kept giving him money.
0: All right. This and is the insight into the demise of one David Wilcock. I'm Jeremy Scott, somewhere between the paranormal and the abnormal, talking with Ryan Gable, The Secret Teachings. Into the Paranormal will continue right after this.

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1: Let's go Gators! 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
2: On a news audio, arrests after a woman was allegedly held underwater at the Salt River. Several Maricopa County Sheriff's deputies say they were heard trying to take a man and woman into custody. The 75-acre Rucker fire in the Coronado National Forest has prompted some evacuations of campgrounds. Forecasters say there's a good chance the El Nino weather pattern will emerge this summer, maybe escalate into what they call a super El Nino. National Weather Service meteorologist Ryan Worley says right now the climate center's leaning toward above normal precipitation this summer.
3: It's even possible that we could be extending that above normal precipitation chances even into that fall and winter time frame.
2: An Arizona public health expert gives mixed reviews to the CDC's response to Ebola and Hantavirus. Will Humble, executive director of the Arizona Public Health Association, says during the 2014 Ebola outbreak,
4: once the U.S. got involved, that was really the turning point that made Ebola go away. And that outbreak could have spread to the rest of Africa and the rest of the world.
2: Connie Weber, Arizona News Audio.
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0: the death of David Wilcock, a paranormal UFO researcher and writer whose death was ruled a suicide.
1: Hardy possibly did shoot himself in the head.
2: I felt like he was going crazier and crazier, and no one was stepping in to help him.
3: He was highly vulnerable to influence and manipulation, not only through the voices in his head, but especially within UFO and spiritual communities.
4: Thank you guys so much. I really love you and appreciate you guys. I'm so glad that you're here, guys and girls. Thank you so much.
5: We discuss the subjects that defy explanation. Into the paranormal.
6: You know, ultimately, the person who does the deed is the one responsible. It's kind of like being in a bad relationship, and your significant other does something, and they start blaming you. Well, it's because of you that I did this. It's like, that is not right. You're the one who did this. This was your decision. Certain people may influence you, but, you know, if you know right from wrong, it's ultimately up to you. Because you're the one who's making the decision, carrying out the act. So, ultimately, it was David Wilcock's decision. It was him, unless he was, you know, mind-controlled or something to that effect. Ultimately, it was his decision. But the fact is, was he's driven there. It sounds like there are multiple people to blame here with Ryan Gable of The Secret Teachings talking about the life and the death of David Wilcock. Would you agree with that? Man, there's many people to blame here. I mean, from those who took advantage of him to who influenced him, and those who didn't speak up and say anything, or those who didn't take people seriously who were speaking up and saying something.
7: To a certain extent, Jeremy, I'd say yes, but also I don't necessarily think anybody is to blame except for Mr. Wilcock. And as you said, I completely agree with you. He is ultimately responsible. He's responsible, was responsible for his $1.4 million IRS debt, his tens of thousands of dollars of debt in other places, like I believe it's the state of Arizona. He is responsible for that tax debt, by the way, going back 2012, I believe it goes back to, which I think he's, funny enough, I think he stopped paying that because he thought the world was going to end in 2012. But I think that he's solely responsible. However, people can certainly be held somewhat accountable, as Jay was alluding to Corey, and as John was alluding to Chris, and I've been alluding a lot to his audience, who I honestly think, in the end, scammed the scammer. And I think that his audience fed into his delusions, and he fed into their delusions, and it's really dangerous. And when I say delusions, I mean when somebody says that they were, I think Stephen alluded to this, when they were swatted and the video cam, body cam footage shows that it was two animal control ladies leaving a card on your door. When you say that you're living in poverty inside of a $2 million log cabin, roughly $2 million log cabin in one of the most beautiful parts of the country, totally isolated from the rest of society, essentially just your own little world on top of a mountain. I'm not sure if that's really poverty. I was homeless at one point. I was living in my car, and I don't even consider that poverty because I still had a car. To say that you're starving to death when you're on video showing your refrigerator, which is about the size of my radio studio, and you're talking about how you have a freezer full of bison steaks that I think we estimated the amount that he said he had was like thousands of dollars worth. I don't think that's starvation. In disease, he might have had diabetes. That might have even been, it might have had a reaction. He had a reaction to that in the marijuana that he was taking, the large, large doses reportedly of edibles and other things that he was getting from a local distributor. Which he had talked about that on air as well. And then he was also taking, in his own words, and he showed it to the audience, he was taking a version of ivermectin specifically meant for horses, and he was taking it every day in large doses. And he himself even said, probably shouldn't do that. I learned my lesson. I destroyed my microbiome and my gut. I made myself really sick. So it's important to understand that if you have no context and you just hear poverty, starvation, disease, it sounds like a catastrophe. It sounds like he was swatted and there was acts of terrorism and threats on his life. yeah, this guy thought threats on his life with someone asking for proof of one of his stories. That was considered an act of terrorism. So I really wouldn't take the conspiracies after the fact to have much validity on that basis alone. But yes, David is responsible. And beyond David, beyond the ego, the emotion, the naivety, the childish, and the severe depression, he had admitted, Jeremy, that he was not talking to the Archangel Michael or Ra. He had said on air recently that he was actually influencing those thoughts himself. That was his conscious mind getting in the way. He said that. He acknowledged that his ascension prophecies were false and fake. I'm sure that contributed as well to feeling that his life's work was a waste. It's just a kind of an assumption based on the way that he was speaking and acting. But beyond that, even just beyond David in general, look at all these other people like Jim Mars. Jim Mars, the late journalist, was a really good friend of mine. Jordan Maxwell was kind of a mentor of mine, a really good friend of mine. Linda Godfrey was a really good friend of mine. And these three people, not to mention people like Kev Baker. I didn't know Nick Pope that well. I didn't know Art Bell that well, although I was on his network. I didn't know Stanton Friedman or
8: Eckhart Daniken. Yeah, I've lost several friends as well who have actually been guests on my program.
7: I wonder if you've been asked the same question. When Jim Mars died, I was asked, how did they kill him? Why did they kill him? I said, I talked to Jim on his deathbed. He was sick. The deep state didn't kill him. Same with Jordan Maxwell. Anytime anybody dies, it's like a deep state hit or it's the Illuminati. Sometimes people are sick. Sometimes people have problems in their life they don't talk about otherwise publicly. And sometimes they do talk about them publicly in the case of David. Then I guess the point I'm trying to get at here is the idea that there's some big conspiracy, people are being knocked off who talk about ancient aliens. Yeah, the person responsible for that is the Grim Reaper. Old age, disease that comes along with it, sickness. That's what's knocking off ancient alien people, not the deep state in this particular case anyway. And I find that to be mixed with the people that are now channeling David Wilcock and saying, this is what he wants you to know from the other side. It's a continuation of the scams. It's a continuation of the delusions. And it's something to stay away from. I think at the very least, because it in ufology, it's undermining and undercutting and destroying what took decades, if not half a century or more, to build credibility in. So it should be stayed away from for that reason alone.
8: And yet the conspiracy theories that have come as a result of David Wilcock's death are infinite and incredibly wacky.
7: Oh, yes. Funny thing is, I think he'd probably be pretty proud of that because those are the kinds of things that he's been, you know, he's been contributing to when he was alive.
8: And so what were some of the things that you were calling, him out about in the final minutes we have with you?
7: Well, I mean, for 13, 14 years, I would just play his own words. And I just thought it was some of the wackiest stuff that I had ever heard, just to play it and listen to it and have a laugh because it was funny. And then as time went on,
8: the character voices as
7: crazier.
8: Well.
7: Yeah, that started to happen a little bit later. And that is one of the things that I would point out. Like, for example, if you're claiming that, you know, you're talking to Corey Goody, went to space, secret space program. I never believed that at all for 1 minute, for 1 second. So I criticize that pretty heavily. I criticize the Ascension is coming next week. I criticize the Stavati Aerospace. I criticized even looking at his character, Angry Daddy. When you listen to his character, he would just basically do a voice with a fake cigarette and glasses and say, this is what my dad, you know, thinks. And he's really crazy. But his dad was saying things like, I'm worried about you. You need to get a real job. This is not sustainable. Basically, you're crazy. Let's figure this out. And his audience said, Daddy's so crazy. You just keep doing you, David. So I criticize things like that. And, I can't really say anything else about the subject except what I've, you know, what I talked about and what I discussed. But I actually, at the end of the day, am sad that David is gone. I think he could have got help. And I think he could have actually, he did contribute some positive things. I think he could have contributed more. Unfortunately, mental illness, it's the best of us.
8: Well, check out Ryan's episode on David Wilcock. It's on many of the podcast apps. TheSeekTeachings.info. Ryan, appreciate the time. We will talk with you next time.
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0: 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We do know, based on what happened over the police radio, how those final moments went down, though.
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2: Copy, shots fired, and all other traffic can go law 2. All other traffic, law 2, code 3 continues.
3: 4-0, I'm grabbing a rifle. He still got the gun to his head. Looks like he fired a test round.
2: Copy, gun to his head, fired a test round at 1105.
3: Let me get a couple more units with a shield. Man, it looks like he shot himself in the head. So I'm still concerned about this house.
0: They would go inside and find it to be all clear. This is where the final transmission of David Wilcock had taken place just 24 hours prior. And we have David John Oates from Reverse Speech with us, who has taken those clips and flipped them and is here now to play them in reverse for us. Hi, David.
4: Yeah. Hey, Jeremy. How are you?
0: I'm doing well. This is unfortunate that we're having to talk about this, but maybe we can gain some additional insight in the final few moments of the program.
4: Yes, I think I've got some insight into the guy's mind. This is his last broadcast, okay? I'll play four reversals. Now, none of these are related to the forwards, which when there's transient thoughts going on, you see that. So we're tapping into thoughts beyond what he's saying forwards, okay? So here we go. Here's the first one.
5: So is it really that difficult to believe that humans could arrive in other ways too?
4: He says, you deal with the stalker.
5: You deal with the stalker.
0: Okay. Because I had asked earlier in the broadcast, were people threatening him? And I went through the entire 3.5 hour broadcast or whatever it was, his final one, to pull out some clips for the show. And I don't remember hearing that, but some had said that he did allude that somebody was threatening, and what I heard was stalker there, David.
4: Correct. Yep, that's exactly what it is. You deal with the stalker. So that's on his mind. I guess he's got people cyber-stalking. Look, I know more about this than what I've read. You know, I've read stories that he was cyber-stalked, and that reversal would validate it, and you deal with it. It's a big deal for him, okay?
0: Wow.
4: All right, now we've got the next one that goes to his state of mind. Here we go.
5: We have burgers in the local store, but they're literally $12.99 for two burgers. Oh, my God. Two burgers for $12.99? Yeah, it's crazy. Tell me about it.
4: Here it goes. Off the sugar boost.
5: Off the sugar boost.
6: Off the sugar boost. Off the sugar boost.
4: So I don't know whether he was getting sugar boost off of some stuff.
0: Well, no, okay, this is weird. In the 911 call, we learned he was diabetic.
4: Oh.
0: And even one of his close friends told us earlier, I didn't know that about David. So you're saying there's some connection here between diabetes and a sugar boost? This is sounding odd.
4: Absolutely. Yeah, well,
0: all right, play that again. Play that again, will you? The reversal.
4: Yeah. Okay. I'll just play the reversal. There it is. Off the sugar boost.
6: Off the sugar boost. Off the sugar boost.
0: Hang on.
6: Off the sugar boost.
0: I don't know what to think of that, David. So let's just continue, please.
4: If he was diabetic, he was off his meds, then that's going to create a fractured state of mind. Okay? All right. Then he says this. Straight after off the sugar boost.
5: I got Julie in Georgia. I think I got them all. Hi, handsome. Can I send a nice care package? Of course.
4: The guy breaks. The guy is him. He's broken. So he's dealing with the stalker. He's off his meds or off his sugar boost, whatever that means. I'm going with off his meds with what you just told me. And then he says this. This is a false reversal.
5: So, the logoic universal galactic mind was embodied by Jesus.
4: Killer bullet.
5: Killer bullet.
6: Killer bullet. Killer bullet.
0: No way.
4: No way. Absolutely. There it is. So there you got. He's the night before. I'm pretty sure this was the last broadcast. You deal with the stalker. So he's got cyberbullying going on. After Sugar Boost, he's got meds issues. I don't know. He was broke. Maybe he couldn't afford them.
0: Couldn't get his diabetes under control.
4: That's right. Exactly right. Yeah. That goes to state of mind. You deal with stalker goes to state of mind. The guy breaks, he suddenly had it. He's cracked. It's like, this is too much.
0: I know people are going to think that, like, we rehearsed this. David does not send me the clips ahead of time.
4: Oh, no, I haven't. No, this is what I found independently. Yeah. And finally, the killer bullet. So that's what happened, I think, personally.
0: All right. Well, then Corey Good made a video.
4: Oh, yeah, I did that one.
0: Upset about, or seeming to be upset about David's death.
4: Yeah. Look, I've given Corey Good a bad rap in the past. His reversals are just shocking. But he actually showed a little bit of compassion here. So here's the first one.
7: To the police saying that he had been cruel to his dog.
4: He had mess. Mess in reverse speech is a metaphor for emotional chaos. He's messed up. Okay. Corey acknowledges that David was in a mess. Okay. And then he says this.
7: David and I had gone to the Broomfield police, the Louisville police, Boulder police about the cyberstalking death threats, and they didn't do jack crap.
4: He says, seal, S-E-I-L, seal, poor soul. No, he's calling David a poor soul. Seal, his fate's been secured. He's emotionally unstable. He had meth. Seal, poor soul, he's a poor kid. And then the last reversal I'll play. I've got some more, but these are the three main ones. A strange one to come out of Corey Good. I was quite surprised to find this.
7: With all the great work he's done in the past, don't let all of these cyber stalkers completely destroy his legacy.
4: I'll see the Lord our God. So he's actually genuinely broken up by his death, and he's obviously praying and reaching out to his understanding of God. He sees David as a poor soul who secured his faith, who was messed up.
0: All right, David, you've got a show where you play some of these clips people can check out, and you do current events and historical stuff.
4: Yeah, I do. Yeah, I got a podcast. It's on there at 5:30 p.m. every Saturday afternoon on my YouTube channel.
0: All right, fantastic. David, thanks so much.
4: No worries, mate. Thank you. Appreciate it.
0: John Oates of Reverse Speech. My God, some of that was chilling stuff. We're starting to connect all the dots. Did he have a diabetic episode? It's very sad that it's been grouped in, and almost immediately so, with the missing and or dead scientists. And even before anything had been confirmed, before the family had a chance to put the conspiracy theories to bed. But the timing of this certainly is interesting, because it comes as this is going viral. People are saying, well, he's another one. Again, no disrespect, but he was not a scientist, and there is nothing to link him to the other cases. But as we mentioned, the odd twist with the death of his biographer, Jay Widener says it happened on the 18th, which would have been just days prior. And perhaps he could have just been dealing with the news, and that was too much to handle. diabetic situation, money problems, health problems. There is help out there for those who need it. 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From the cold, dark depths of a secret dungeon somewhere deep in the remote Pacific Northwest. Until next time, friends, good night. And God bless.
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16: News this hour from Town Hall. I'm Jason Walker. Texas Attorney General Ken Paxton easily winning the GOP nomination for the Senate Tuesday, defeating veteran Senator John Cornyn. Paxton was endorsed by President Trump and now prepares to take on Democrat James Tallarico in November. Moscow stepping up its threats to Ukraine, warning of consistent strikes on Kyiv targeting its military-industrial complex. It's also warning foreign citizens and diplomats to leave the city as soon as possible. Ukraine's ambassador to the UN, Andriy Melnyk, says Russia has reached a new low.
17: On the night of May 23 to May 24, Russian armed forces launched one of the largest combined attacks against Ukraine, employing hundreds of aerial weapons, including ballistic and cruise missiles, as well as unmanned aerial vehicles. For the city of Kyiv, this was one of the most devastating attacks recorded to date.
16: President Trump telling Americans about the outcome of his latest physical exam.
18: The report on the president's health coming from Donald Trump himself. He takes to his social media page on Truth Social, writing, "Just finished my six-month physical at Walter Reed Military Medical Center. Everything checked out perfectly," in capital letters. "Thank you to the great doctors and staff," exclamation point. Heading back to the White House.
16: That is correspondent Laura Winters reporting. Supreme Court refusing to intervene in a discrimination lawsuit that had been filed by former Miami Dolphins head coach Brian Flores against the NFL, allowing the case to proceed straight to trial. More on these stories, townhall.com.
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23: 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Clear sky and 87 degrees on Route 66 in Needles, and good evening to listeners in Oatman. Currently clear sky and 79 degrees for you. Getting down to 70 overnight tonight, Wednesday's high will be in the mid-80s, sky is clear. Temperatures in the mid-80s on Thursday. That's your K-Talks Tri-State Weather. 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
1: The cameras are on. The ceasefire is breathing. And somewhere offshore, somebody lights a match.

0: the fire in your eyes.
1: Yeah, we call it, we shoot first and then call it defense. That's what we're doing over there in Iran. It's all started again, by the way. Shoot first, then call it defense. 855-586-9134. 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And it's Tuesday. So in a couple of days, that'll be, we'll be into the fourth month of this war that really basically nobody wants, except for, as I mentioned earlier, a certain group of people in the United States that want this to continue. How can we stop this? How about this scenario? Remove sanctions on Iran, pull out all U.S. military from the region, stop funding Israel, and Iran agrees to open the strait and not charge a toll. Problem solved. That's the way I look at it. They should send me to negotiate. Why not? Well, now let's move on to the world of total capitulation to Israel, which is what this is all about. Not just the United States. There were 51 countries armed Israel during the Gaza War. How many are arming them for this war? Cold day in January 2024, protesters gathered outside the International Court of Justice in The Hague to denounce Israel's genocide war on Gaza, then nearly 100 days old. That's still going on, too. That war is still going on there in, and the United States backs Israel's escalation in Lebanon. Israeli ministers demand dramatic escalation of Lebanon war. Mike Huckabee, you know who Mike Huckabee is. I think he's our current ambassador to Israel. Huckabee tells Lebanese to thank Israel for seedless watermelons. So that's what he's taken out of this. They should thank Israel for seedless watermelons. Israeli ministers demand dramatic escalation of Lebanon war. We need to get out of there.

0: we're not, but that's what we need to do. Israeli strike on Gaza kills six-year-old girl. Israel has divided Gaza with 25 kilometers of earth-moving barriers, earthen barriers. U.S. Israel worked to strip Jordan of Al-Aqsa custodianship. And then, not to mention what's going on in Ukraine. Russia says it will launch major attack on Kyiv. And don't forget Taiwan. Taiwan optimistic the United States will advance major arms deal. So we want to pick a fight with China too. Is that what we're doing there? Is that what we're doing? Don't forget about Cuba. President Trump demands more countries sign Abraham Accords as part of Iran peace deal. Trump demands more countries sign Abraham Accords as part of Iran deal. So he's in effect holding the world hostage. So if you want this war to end and you get the oil you need, fertilizer you need, you have to sign on to the Abraham Accords. President Trump said Monday, which was yesterday, it should be mandatory for countries including Saudi Arabia, Pakistan, Turkey, Egypt, and Jordan to join the Abraham Accords, normalizing ties with Israel as part of any agreement to end the war with Iran, in a move that could further complicate negotiations with Tehran. So, what does he mean by normalize? Because they're not going to stop. The Greater Israel project is basically to take over the whole Middle East. All right, you can call 855-586-9134. I'll take your calls. Somebody hung up. Donald Trump said Monday that any agreement to end the Iran war should include a requirement for these countries to join the Abraham Accords, which was the U.S. brokered agreements from Trump's first term aimed at normalizing relations with Israel. It's all about the little country the size of New Jersey. It's all about them. President Trump said in a social media post, negotiations are proceeding nicely, but tied any eventual agreement to expanded participation in the 2020 Accords. Proposal came as the emerging Iran deal faced criticism from fellow Republicans who favor a harder line on Iran, and it could add new diplomatic complications to the negotiations. What negotiations? The negotiations are our way or the highway. Trump wrote that after all the work done by the United States to try and pull this very complex puzzle together, it should be mandatory for all these countries to at a minimum, sign on to the Abraham Accords. Trump had hoped, long hoped, Saudi Arabia would join, but the kingdom has maintained that any normalization deal requires first establishing a clear path for a Palestinian statehood. That's also key for Pakistan, which is among the countries that do not have diplomatic relations with Israel. And Turkey is another one. Turkey is actually next on the hit list for Israel. And that means us. We have to back them. We have to back them anything they do. The president said he brought up the Abraham Accords plan with leaders during negotiations on Saturday. He said he would accept one or two countries declining to sign, but that most should be willing. I think Egypt and Jordan have formally recognized Israel and have long-standing peace treaties. So this doesn't look like it's going to end anytime soon. And as you know, there's already been permanent damage. And you won't feel it. Well, you're already feeling it here. How's this going to affect all of this? How's it going to affect oil prices? And there's a shortage of fertilizer in the United States. 70% of farmers can't get the fertilizer they need to grow food. Maybe this is being used to bring in the lab-grown meat universally. And don't forget bugs. You're going to have to eat the bug. Eat the bugs. But the invocation of the Abe Accords at this stage gives an altogether new dimension to the diplomatic and mediatory processes, because this issue was not on the agenda. You know, they keep moving the goalposts. And President Trump is facing quite a bit of pushback domestically here. And he knows this, he just doesn't care. There's no filter on President Trump when he speaks and when he goes on these truth social tangents in the middle of the night, posting all this. I think it's nonsense. Trump administration proposes NDAs, non-disclosure agreements, for all federal workers. Trump administration planning a government-wide non-disclosure agreement that would bar federal workers from sharing a wide array of confidential government information, according to a draft notice posted by the Federal Register on Tuesday, by the U.S. Office of Personnel Management. It'll be published Wednesday, tomorrow, and stay open for a 30-day public comment period. It uses an expansive definition of privileged information. So all federal workers. Does that include postal workers? It uses an expansive definition of privileged information beyond typical classified and unclassified designations. Under the terms of the draft, employees would be blocked from sharing non-public, confidential, or proprietary information or any sensitive pre-decisional or deliberate material that is not currently publicly available and should not be disclosed under its applicable laws. I think they should be more upfront with us. When will the government require all Americans to sign a pledge of allegiance? And as you know, last week they introduced another anti-Semitism bill. So it all centers around this one country, one ideology, one religion. Maybe the Muslims aren't our biggest problem. Of course, that's what Fox News will tell you that is the problem. Meanwhile, we're getting rolled by Israel on a daily basis. So there you go. And agencies can decide whether to adopt the NDA according to the draft. I don't think so. They're going to require everyone to do this. And again, this will just lead to Americans basically having to sign their own pledge. As you know, they're controlling the media. They already control the media, the ruling class, and now it's social media. Not much freedom, is it? I don't know if I'm sure you saw another weird incident in D.C. Was this Friday? It's hard to keep up with all these things and when they happen. Another weird incident in D.C. According to President Trump, this is also another reason why we need the ball, B-A-A-L, room. Gunman dead, bystander wounded after a large shootout with the Secret Service near the White House. Trump is safe. Wasn't that close to the White House. Now, this was Saturday. Another busy day in D.C. and at the White House, with the Saturday flurry of diplomatic activity over the announcement again of another tentative Iran peace deal, but which is still awaiting word and some details from the Iranians. A deadly shooting erupted just outside the White House, resulting in a massive security and response and presence. President Trump was at the White House when around 6 p.m. local time, the Secret Service responded to a hail of gunfire as a 21-year-old Maryland man named Nasir Best opened fire at the 17th Street and Pennsylvania Avenue near the Eisenhower Executive Office Building. Is this being framed as another assassination attempt? Is that what this was? Somewhere between approximately 15 to 30 gunshots were fired, according to CBS News, which spoke to local law enforcement. President Trump was at the White House but was not impacted. Secret Service announced. A bystander was wounded, and the suspect was hit by Secret Service officers during or upon returning fire. The gunman was wounded and taken to the hospital, where he later died. Of course, this comes on the heels of the one a few weeks ago, I don't know, 2-3 weeks ago, at the correspondence dinner, which we don't have, all the info on that. That's left the news cycle. When some guy somehow got on the premises in the same building with the president with a shotgun, another gun and some knives, running through the building. Apparently, we don't really know what happened or who triggered this. But he allegedly shot at a Secret Service agent. He ran right by him. And then they took him out or whatever. That was the first one where we were told, we got to have the ballroom. And any time you see the government, the ruling class, pushing hard for something like this, it's not for the, this is not a ballroom. Going to have a full military hospital underneath. 6 floors total. No telling how much square footage there is going to be if they get it. 6 floors, probably a detention center of some sort. But Saturday, CBS reports upon the suspect's name being identified that, according to the source, Best had a previous run-in with Secret Service in July last year, when he tried to gain entry to the White House and was arrested and sent to a psych ward for mental health issues. Well, I guess they determined he was, no problem, because he's out. Secret Service confirmed a couple of hours after the shooting that the man had died. As for the wounded bystander, the victim's information has not been released, and his condition not immediately known. And of course, Senate Majority Leader John Thune and House Speaker Mike Johnson, Little Johnson, both praised the rapid response of the Secret Service. You're on the air.
1: Hey.
0: I'm just seeing
1: a poll that says Trump's now become the most unpopular president in history.
0: Well, his approval ratings are sitting at around 30%.
1: 30, that's being generous, I believe.
0: Yeah.
1: And then the other thing was, you think it's only 70% are against the war?
0: Because it's higher than that.
1: Yeah, I think so, too. They're trying to give you a sunny picture, painting a sunny picture of it.
0: Yeah, and now
1: it was 80% against it when it started, and now the gas has gone up. You'd think it would go up, you know?
0: Well, I haven't looked at the numbers for today, but, I mean, the news is all over the map. Peace deal or negotiations, but now we're bombing again. I think the real numbers for the actual oil are probably $180 a barrel, maybe.
1: Yeah, and he's draining the reserve.
0: Yeah, we don't have much left, do we?
1: No, 60 days is what I'm hearing. And so that's how he's keeping the prices artificially down. And there's another way, too, by rigging the markets. They're keeping them down, too. So it's just going to get worse.
0: Well, you know that they're rigging the markets.
1: Then the food prices go up, and boy, I'm telling you, I'm seeing riots all over right already. So just get ready. Stock up and get ready, I guess.
0: Well, what happens when they shut off the EBT cards?
1: Oh, man. You're not going to have a choice but to protect yourself, because they're going to be coming. They're going to be coming to steal everything they can get. They already are, you know what I mean? Once they're hungry, they'll be cannibalism. Within a week, 2 weeks.
0: That's the way it works.
1: Sure is.
0: That's the way it works.
1: Another post by Carrie Lake. She won that Arizona governor's race, and she's the mail-in ballots again. And that's what took out Thomas Massie, the mail-in ballots. Took out the two senators here in Nevada, took out the two senators, and both of them were Republican in Arizona. And Adam Schiff, how do you explain Adam Schiff being Mr. L.A. Steve Garvey? No, it's not possible.
0: No. No, the elections are not elections.
1: Nope.
0: They're just
1: oh,
0: not.
1: Yeah. Oh, yeah, and the sheriff there in Riverside County, Bianca?
0: Yeah.
1: He was trying to count the ballots, actually count the ballots, and the AG, handpicked by Gruesome, he sued him, you know, to stop it. And it's real similar to what happened in Colorado. You know, they hadn't covered up. They have to cover up after the election. They have to do something to cover up the rigging. And Tina Peters released the information before they had covered up the rigging. That's why she's in jail. And then the California AG tried to go after Chad Bianca, the sheriff of Riverside County, too. It's crazy.
0: Yeah, so now he's having all the government workers sign NDAs.
1: Oh, man. To him, the guy that was put in by the media.
0: Yeah.
1: And that's the Mr. Epstein list. How many thousands of times has he mentioned the Epstein list? And everybody's taking his sworn oath to him. Wow.
0: Yeah, and this is doing, hey, thanks for the call. This is doing a good job putting the Epstein Chronicles in the background. You're on the air. Okay. Heavy breather. Heavy breather there. So another incident in D.C. over the weekend, and the war and the GOP rigging the vote, or not allowing the vote on the War Powers Act. How does that sit with you if you're a supporter of the president, not allowing a vote on which is what the Constitution says on this war? And they knew they were going to lose, so Johnson refused to bring it up. Now they're on vacation. They're at recess. Congress. Going back home, maybe, and getting an earful from their constituents. They don't care. They don't care what any of us think or what any of us want. It's business as usual. I keep getting the same guy. Yeah. He's back. Let's take a break. This is the afternoon drive-by on KTOX.
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0: All right, that's Oliver Anthony. He's got it right. And this war will lead to the next war, to the next war, to the next war. And we're not fighting for freedom. Don't kid yourself. Fighting for the military-industrial complex, for the greedy politicians, and for the little country over in the Middle East. That's what we're fighting. That's the reason for these wars. Nothing to do with freedom or protecting our country. It has nothing to do with that. 855-586-9134. Hello, you're on the air.
1: Hey, where do you guys get your news from? I was just wondering.
0: I don't know where anybody else gets. I do my own research on the news.
1: I know. What sites?
0: One that I really like is antiwar.com. Antiwar.com. Where do you get your news?
1: I get mine from WorldNet Daily, Rav, Gateway Pundit.
0: Okay, so Gateway Pundit is pretty much state media. They're going to tell you what Washington wants you to hear. I mean, that one, and you know, I put them right up there with Fox. You gotta go to the independent sources.
1: I don't even have nothing to do with Fox.
0: Yeah, well, Gateway Pundit is kind of the same thing. What do you think about this war?
1: This war should have been took out 1980.
0: Oh, you think we should have done this in 1980?
1: Yeah.
0: Why?
1: They're an enemy of the United States.
0: I think our biggest enemy, this is my opinion, is our own government. I think that's our biggest enemy.
1: Well, you have that too, but the Chinese, the Muslims, North Korea, they're all wanting a piece of us.
0: So should we preeminently attack all these countries and what? What are we going to do? We're going to do a regime change? Or what are we going to do?
1: Well, I just believe in the Bible, really. And that says, you will hear of wars and rumors of wars, but see to it that you are not alarmed. Such things must happen, but the end is still to come.
0: Yeah.
1: Nation will rise against nation and kingdom against kingdom. There will be famines and earthquakes in various places, and all these are just the beginning of birth pains. Then you will be handed over to be persecuted and put to death. You will be hated by all nations because of me. At that time, many will turn away from the faith and will betray and hate each other. Many false prophets will appear and deceive many people. Because of increase of wickedness, the love of most will grow cold, but the one who stands firm to the end will be saved.
0: Who do you believe is the biggest false prophet today?
1: There's many false prophets.
0: You think we have
1: anybody that doesn't believe in Jesus Christ as their personal savior is a false prophet.
0: Yeah. All right. Hey, thank you for the call. Thank you very much. And what happens when you trust a politician without question? Well, it involves a leap of faith where we grant power to representatives, accepting the inherent risk that these actors may not always act in the public's best interest. It's defined as this trust as a willingness to be vulnerable to the actions of another, relying on the belief that the politician possesses the ability, benevolence, and integrity to do the right thing. We should have figured out a long time ago that they're not, they have no integrity, and they don't have our best interest at heart. Hello, you're on the air.
2: Yes, Ed from Needles.
0: What's up, Ed?
2: What the hell good is our military if we don't use it?
0: Yeah, so if you see a nail, you got to get your hammer out. So what do you want us to do, Ed?
2: What do I want us to do? I want us to throw this regime out of office that's in Iran and put in a friendly regime that's friendly to the Middle East, that's friendly to the United States, like they won with the head when they had the Shah in there. That's what I think we should do, even if it takes, I'm sure we can get the countries around there to do a ground invasion without our troops going in, with us just offering air support.
0: Wrong, wrong, wrong. Thank you, Ed. No, wrong. No one else is going to put their troops on the ground. Even your precious Israel won't do that. They won't do it either. Which I know Ed is a big supporter of Netanyahu. Iran says no deal imminent. Tensions rise as they threaten to retaliate. Wow, we got a hard-on for Iran. And going in there with troops means you're going to kill a lot of innocent people. And I know Trump supporters don't believe there are any innocent people in some of these countries. They just got a bloodlust. I mean, it's just an absolute bloodlust to kill people. And Ed's one of them. Just a pure hatred for other humans. And it won't stop with Iran. Once you get the taste of blood, you got to keep going. This is a long list. You remember there was a seven-country list back in right after 9/11. General Wesley Clark brought this up, the seven countries, and we're down to the last one. And we've completely destroyed these places, killed the innocents, turned their countries into rubble. And this is, they're the last one on this list. But then there's another list. As I said before, Turkey. You got to hate Turkey, too, for some reason. I don't mean the kind you eat on Thanksgiving. You gotta hate Turkey. And, of course, we're already preparing to attack Cuba, which will kill innocent people. We've had embargoes on Cuba for decades, which has had no much effect on their leadership, but the people is starving them. They're out of oil. They're out. So how many wars can we fight at one time? I think they really got a hard-on for Russia and China, but you need to be careful there. China is not Afghanistan. So we just, I mean, just let's just have the Third World War then. And our military isn't as strong as it once was. It's just a fact. All right, we have one last break. We'll take it.
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0: All right, I got time for two calls. You're on the air.
1: Yeah, I was going to say, watch out for Russia, because there's a Russian agent. He's on another program. He was actually a Russian communist agent and infiltrated the U.S. military. Now he's back in Moscow, and you can see he was always an infiltrator. He's calling to strike the U.S. base in Poland and Romania. And this Daniel Davis has him on, too, but he's not going to say that on Davis's show. But anyway, on that children's or school bombing in Lugansk, well, Russia may have set that up because they released information that there was a drone school there, and they set up their own people. But the Ukrainians are claiming there was a drone school. So, I mean, it totally stinks. And then Putin's using it as justification to flatten Ukraine or Kyiv and other – and the two largest cities, so I guess that would be Kharkiv. I mean, that guy is an evil man, I'm just telling you. People should know. You see what he did to Grozny, too, Chechnya, when he started false flags to go and destroy Chechnya. And I'm told by somebody from Russia, from that area, that Russia has destroyed Lugansk. You can see a whole bunch of buildings that are just, they're just obliterated, man.
0: Hey, thanks. Real quick, you're on the air. Hello. Yeah, we forgot all about the, we forget about the Ukraine war, which is in its fifth year. You know, people are dying every day there on both sides. And, you know, we're concentrating on the one in the Middle East. Well, thank you for listening. Thank you for calling and watching on Rumble. I'll be back tomorrow.

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2: News this hour from Town Hall. I'm Jason Walker, and the push for peace in Iran continues. Here's Ed Donahue.
3: At the United Nations, Chinese Foreign Minister Wang Yi told reporters, despite the uncertainty between Washington and Tehran after a series of U.S. strikes, every step forward in the negotiations brings more hope to peace. He says, we hope that the parties concerned can stay committed to pursuing a ceasefire and continue to meet each other halfway, so that peace can return to the Middle East as early as possible. Secretary of State Marco Rubio says they are close to a deal, but it must include reopening the Strait of Hormuz. Rubio says an agreement could be days away. Ed Donahue, Washington.
2: When it comes to today's digital revolution within the classroom, when is enough enough? Rich Thomason may have the answer.
4: After pouring billions into laptops, tablets, and learning apps, a growing number of schools say it's time to take a step back. The Los Angeles public school system will stop giving its youngest students devices as part of a sweeping new screen policy in the nation's second largest school district. Concerned parents are driving the change. As one mother says, her daughter came home from school with a screen addiction in her backpack. Rich Thomason reporting.
2: Officials have lifted evacuation orders now for the final 16,000 residents near a damaged chemical tank in Southern Cal. Earlier, they said the risk of a catastrophic explosion had largely passed. Authorities have confirmed one person is dead, nine others still unaccounted for, after a chemical tank imploded at a pulp and paper mill in Washington State. Nine other people have been injured severely. Emergency responders still working on recovery efforts at that facility in Longview. More on these stories, townhall.com.
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10: 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Few clouds and 72 degrees on Route 66 in Needles, and good evening to listeners in Oatman. Currently clear sky and 76 degrees for you. Getting down to 70 overnight tonight, Wednesday's high will be in the mid-80s, sky is clear. Temperatures in the mid-80s on Thursday. That's your K-Talks Tri-State Weather. 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

0: from the City of Angels near the Pacific Ocean. Good morning, good evening, wherever you may be across the nation, around the world. I'm George Norrie. This is Coast to Coast AM. Later tonight, the mysteries of the ancients. Here's what's happening. Several women found dead in a popular American tourist destination have local authorities probing whether there's a larger trend at play here. Over the past few weeks, authorities in Puerto Vallarta, a hot spot for American tourism, have recovered the bodies of the women in separate parts of that city. Though none of the victims have been identified, police said the women, all between the ages of 30 and 35 years old, had tattoos and were found partially undressed. Strange story. Iranians reacted with a mix of skepticism, caution, and sarcasm on Tuesday after internet monitors reported a partial restoration of online access following months of near-total isolation under a nationwide shutdown imposed by Iranian authorities. Here's Tom Danheiser with an update on what happened today, Tom.
1: Well, Iran calls the latest U.S. strikes a bad faith sign as the internet is slowly restored and ceasefire negotiations continue. The Islamic Republic has started to restore internet access after one of the longest ever nationwide shutdowns. Iran warned of retaliation after U.S. strikes targeted sites in southern Iran amid ongoing negotiations between Washington and Tehran. Both sides had earlier indicated progress that could halt the war and restart shipping through the Strait of Hormuz while giving negotiators 60 days to negotiate more complex issues, including Iran's nuclear program. Meanwhile, Israeli says it has attacked Hamas' new armed wing chief as it steps up military pressure in Gaza and expands ground operations in Lebanon. And West Texas Intermediate crude oil is currently trading around $92 to $93 a barrel, while the International Brent crude benchmark is hovering near $99 to $100 a barrel. Prices have been elevated volatility-wise recently because of U.S. strikes in Iran and shifts in geopolitical negotiations. George?
0: Thank you, Tom. Dr. John Curtis, onlinecolumnist.com, with us there. John, something seems very peculiar to me about this situation. The Iranians just don't seem to be coming to the table, are they?
2: I mean, they're coming to the table Iranian style, you know, which is, you know, there's a lot of, you know, control issues that are happening right now because, you know, the Ayatollah was killed in that airstrike, you know, on February 28th. And then his son was, you know, announced as the supreme leader, but he's been living in a bunker in isolation, fearing for his life. Reports today from various sources in Europe say that he's willing to sign the deal that Trump is asking for. And the key consideration for Trump on this whole thing is really getting that stockpile of 1,000 pounds of 60% enriched uranium out of the country. And Vladimir Putin has agreed to take the fissile material, and that would satisfy Trump in terms of, you know, the nuke issue, removing that stock.

0: shambles. The stock market is at an all-time low, and the currency is trading at near all-time lows. So when Trump says that time is on his side, he's not kidding. I mean, he can wait this out to some extent. We know politically that he's being harmed by these high gas prices. The average American consumer who's putting gas in their car and buying groceries right now has witnessed pretty these skyrocketing prices, and even in Europe they're having shortages of jet fuel, and the price of traveling on airlines is far more expensive. So his runway of keeping this going right now is not very long. So George, it is my view still that the negotiations that are in the works, despite the recent attacks in the south, those were more slap on the wrist to Iran in southern Iran on these mine ships and missile launchers, is not going to derail this ceasefire. But the good news is the Ayatollah has at least told a number of sources that he's close to signing the deal.
1: Let's see what happens. Thank you, John. Earth's population currently sits at 8.3 billion people, but it could crash within the next 40 years, according to experts. Scientists say that in the worst-case scenario, humanity could potentially be halved by the year 2064. This could be the result of climate collapse, a pandemic, global conflict, or resource changes, they say. NASA has released details of robotic landers, hopping drones, and vehicles it aims to send to the moon as part of a U.S. plan to build a lunar base. Amazon founder Jeff Bezos' space company Blue Origin is one of the several companies picked to build the machines. The U.S. wants to land Americans back on the moon before President Donald Trump leaves office in 2028. NASA is competing with China to return humans to the lunar surface, meaning the space agency is under pressure to appear to be winning the new space race. China is forging ahead with its own plans to land humans on the moon by 2030. In a moment, Dalia Bourjon joins us to talk about MindSight. She'll explain what that is in just a moment on Coast to Coast AM. Everyone forgets things now and then, a name, a word, why you walked into a room. It happens to all of us, but when those slips start happening more often, it might be time to support your brain health in a more targeted way. 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

0: And welcome back to Coast. George Norrie with you. Dalia Burgoyne is with us, a devoted mother of four who specializes in what is called MindSight. She'll explain that, which helps teach both adults and blind individuals. Dalia has shared her work on Fox, ABC, various podcasts, and her work has been featured in our friend Caroline Corey's upcoming film, Superhuman 2. She'll be a featured speaker at Contact in the Desert this coming weekend in Indian Wells, California. Dalia, you look for me. I'll be there with a panel.
1: Thank you so much. Thanks for having me.
0: Now tell us a little bit about MindSight.
1: So MindSight, or extraocular vision, it's the ability to perceive the world without one's eyes. And basically, you're able to actually see as if you were using your eyes without your eyes. And you don't have to be a sighted person. You can be totally blind. You can be someone that was born blind. You could be someone that lost your vision. Anybody can do it.
0: How did you come across this?
1: So I, at one point, I started to study energy work, and I would wear a blindfold, and I was trying to learn to perceive the world without my eyes, just perceiving it, just with a sense. And I learned that there was a lot of children in Indonesia that were able to do it, and they were able to read and to see colors. And I remember thinking, okay, I'm going to eventually have to learn that eventually when I get to it. And when I did look into it, all I ever ran into was people saying only kids can do it. Only children can do it. And if you're an adult, they won't even teach you. And so for the few people that believed in this ability, most of them actually believed only children could do it. And I remember thinking, well, no, I have the same access to the same brain chemistry as they do. So I should be able to learn it as well. So at first I was trying to teach myself, and I kind of taught myself to perceive the world with sensory things. And that's kind of how I teach today. But then after a few years of a kind of playing around and being able to perceive in the dark and stuff, I still couldn't see colors. I still couldn't read or anything. Mm-hmm. So I ended up going to this one retreat. And I went in Canada about 10 years later. And at that retreat, they were starting to try and teach this to adults. They were very new to it. It was, their names were Wendy Gallant and Rob Freeman. And they were very new to it. And I went to this retreat, and, you know, we went outside. And at that moment, I was able to see through my blindfold. I just remember thinking, oh my gosh, that's what I was missing this whole time. It was a light sense. And so, basically, to perceive the world around you, it's about amplifying your senses or creating an extrasensory perception. And so anyway, I just was able to see through the blindfold. And after that, I figured it out. I remember thinking, I figured this out. And immediately, I was given the opportunity to start training it by those very people. They immediately had me start training. So it was so quick that I began training others in it and just seeing all of this progress and seeing how it worked. And it was so remarkable.
0: How young were you, Dalia, when you had these abilities?
1: Well, when I developed my MindSight, it was just a couple of years ago. So I was an adult. But when I was a kid, I did have some abilities. So when I was a child, I actually had a form of telepathy. I didn't call it telepathy back then, and I didn't think it was anything different. I thought everybody was doing it. And I remember being confused and thinking, why aren't the adults just knowing what each other is thinking? You know, I was 3 or 4 and seeing the adults being confused by what other people were thinking. And I remember thinking, why aren't they just reading each other's mind? And then I thought, okay, I guess when you get older, you can't know what each other is thinking and what each other is going to say. I guess that happens. But then I went to school. So I remember going into like kindergarten and seeing that the other kids weren't doing it either. And so I was very confused. And I remember thinking, okay, I guess it's just me that does that. And then, but even though today I still don't believe it's just me, I think most kids can do it. They might have forgotten. But I remember being in class and just being really confused why the kids weren't doing it either. And then eventually I just kind of conformed to society. It's not like I purposely got rid of it. I don't even have a memory of it going away. It's just that I stopped using it at some point. And then years later, I thought back to it and I thought, oh yeah, I remember I used to be able to do that. And wow, that just turned off without me noticing.
0: How does MindSight work with the blind?
1: Oh, with the blind. Like I said, a person could be born blind or they could have lost their eyes entirely. So some of my students don't even have eyes at all. And they can actually be able to perceive as if they're seeing with eyes. It's the same, similar going into the visual cortex. And so how it's done, there's various ways that we are perceiving with a blindfold. So one way is called a hyperphantasia, and that's when we have vivid internal imagery. And so basically I'm kind of training people to develop their senses and become extra sensitive to their senses and teach them, it's like a trained synesthesia, teach them to send that sensory information to the visual cortex. And we actually, we look at the brains and we see that it actually is going to the visual cortex. So that's one way. Another way is called a prophantasia, and that's when we are projecting an image into in front of you. So even if the image is in another room, you can actually kind of see it in front of you. That's a prophantasia. There's also transparency vision. And so that's kind of like what Ben Carson is known for, where he can actually, he's a very famous neurosurgeon, and he's actually very famous because he can do things that others can't. He can actually see through the bones, and because of that, he is able to do a lot of very dangerous things that others can't. Then there's remote seeing, so that's kind of perception that's beyond an immediate location. So being able to see 100% accuracy into the next room. I have some students that can do that. And there's the edge detection. So that's what I did for a long time before I developed another sense. So edge detection is when you are able to go into complete darkness and you're able to see the boundaries and the edges and the shadows, and you're able to navigate a room in complete darkness. And then there's the light sense. And so the light sense is what's similar to sight. Even in darkness, it very much looks like you're looking with your eyes. Except it doesn't match eyesight. It doesn't, it's not, if you can see with the light sense, even if it's behind you, it might appear in front of you. It might appear close when it's far. So it's a very interesting sense, and it happens when you're kind of training yourself to be very sensitive to small bits of light.
0: I'd probably smash into a cabinet in a darkened room, Julia.
1: Yeah, you can get surprisingly good at it.
0: You mentioned remote viewing. Are all remote viewers MindSight experts?
1: I wouldn't say that actually. I feel like when you think of remote viewing, and I do think it's part of the same thing. I do think that. But when you think of remote viewing, it's almost like you're getting information and you're writing down this information. It could be from the past, it could be from the future, it could be from a picture, it could be from some kind of a target. But with extraocular vision, it's as if you're seeing it with your eyes. So if even if it's in the next room, you'll be able to read a word. And or if it's in front of you, or if you're blindfolded, you're still able to read as if you were using your eyes. So there's a little bit of a difference there.
0: It's a remarkable technique, though, isn't it?
1: Oh yeah, it's so impactful, so meaningful. Whenever people discover that they have this ability, which everyone does, at first when I started showing it and I started demonstrating it, people kept thinking, oh, that's the woman that can see without her eyes. And I've been trying to show people this whole time, like, no, it's not that I'm the woman that can do it. I'm showing you what you all can do, what everybody has the ability to do. It's just one of the things that we can train, and it is very, very trainable.
0: How long does it take to train somebody?
1: So it can take a few minutes to days to months. Like it just depends on how deep you want to go. But being able to see through a blindfold. I could have someone seeing through a blindfold within 10 to 20 minutes, but I usually will train other senses first because when we see through a blindfold really, really quickly, our mind might not accept it at first and it might think, okay, I have to be cheating in some way. There's something wrong with this blindfold. So a lot of people don't accept it at first. And so what I do is I show them other incredible abilities they have. And then show them how this pattern comes up that every time they achieve an incredible ability or an incredible task, like for example, magnetizing metal, I'll give people metal. This is just one of the little things I do to help their mindset grow. I'll give them like pieces of metal that are not magnetized, and I'll say, just go ahead and magnetize it. And then they'll say, what are you talking about? I'm like, go ahead and do it. And I might show them that they can. And I won't tell them how. I'll just say, just do it. And then they'll realize, like, wait, I can do this. And then afterwards, maybe a piece of doubt will come up and say, this must have been magnetized beforehand, or it must have been magnetic beforehand. And so I'll do a lot of things like that to show them this doubt thing comes up all the time. So there's a lot of things I do, other senses that I build up before I have them do the light sense. Because if you begin to doubt it, as soon as it happens, you'll end up closing it again.
0: Are a lot of people practicing mind sight?
1: So many more people are practicing. So many people are getting out there. A lot of people are still doing it with children, and there are more and more adult courses getting out there. And it doesn't matter what background you're in. You can be a child, you can be an adult. And I've had people in their 80s doing it and doing it very well. But what I don't see very much out there, and this is what I specialize in, I don't see very many people doing it with the visually impaired yet. But it is definitely something they can do, and it's actually Carolyn Corey's next movie. She actually mentioned this already, and it's going to be premiered this weekend. Yeah, you're actually going to see some blind people doing this very thing. Some of my students, so I'm very excited for this to get out to the world, that it's not just for people in a blindfold that can see, it's for everybody.
0: People who can see, do you have them close their eyes when they're practicing this?
1: So there's different levels. Sometimes I prefer to teach a person with their eyes closed first. So I usually will teach them with their eyes closed, because then when they open their eyes later, they won't doubt it. They won't think they're peeking or something. They'll realize, hey, it doesn't matter if my eyes are open or closed, I can do it. There are a lot of teachers that teach with the eyes open first because it is faster. And the reason it's faster, and it's not that much faster, but the reason it's faster is because we have a natural tendency, an already pre-built condition that says, when my eyes are open, I want to perceive. When I close my eyes, I don't want to see my external world. So that's like an it's an ingrained thing we all have. And so you kind of have to overcome that and do some kind of an anchor that says, when I close my eyes and I do this, I want to see. And so that's something you kind of have to train. So it's a little faster. A person will start to see much faster if they just keep their eyes open under a mask.
0: When is your presentation at Contact in the Desert?
1: So at Contact, I'm actually going to be on stage with Hakim of the Psy Games, and there's going to be a few people demonstrating the ability with a blindfold. And then I'm going to go up there. 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And we're going to show what kind of techniques and lessons and things that we do to help people to see, and they're going to kind of demonstrate it as well.
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0: from somewhere out there. 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
1: As I mentioned earlier to Dahlia, we'll be at Contact in the Desert this coming weekend with the major events and also something very special, Tom.
2: Absolutely. So this is the largest UFO event in the world coming up this weekend, Contact in the Desert. It's the second year in a row Captain Ron and I will host our Ask George and George event. Now, this is an event where people line up at the microphones and just fire questions at you guys. We have Mr. George Knapp on the line. Now, listen, you guys are legends, so people really enjoy this event. And for George Knapp, you looking forward to this?
3: Oh, yeah, I look forward to it because I always learn something from the other George. You know, he's a funny guy and knows so much and has been at this so long. So it's a lot of fun to go back and forth with him and to hear what's on the minds of the audience, too.
1: Well, what's fun for me, though, Tom and George, is I'm on stage with the world's greatest investigative UFO reporter in history, and that's George Knapp.
3: Well, thank you. I appreciate that. You know, there's a lot of folks who are really working hard on this topic now. And just in the last year, since the last time you and I were together, George, this topic has exploded beyond what I thought it could do.
2: Well, you know, guys, they line up at the microphones. And for George Norrie, you know, I know that you enjoy when we do open lines, George. So this is kind of like open lines live. You must really enjoy this.
1: Well, we're going to have some fun.
2: Alrighty, folks, you really don't want to miss this one. Just head over to coasttocoastam.com. Lex has got all the info in the number 6 spot in the carousel. Thanks, guys.
1: Thank you, George. And the Paranormal Podcast Network keeps cruising along. Captain Ron is one of the hosts.
2: 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In the search, just put Coast to Coast AM. All those shows will pop right up. Have some fun.
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6: His name, Robert Diaguero. Now, you had a health challenge some time ago. You were describing it as even to the point of losing consciousness. Like you said, a lot of people heard of carnivore. They've read about it in Ty Bollinger's book, Cancer Step Outside the Box. Now, how did you take it? Did you take the liquid, the capsules? What did you do?
7: Oh, the capsules.
6: Okay.
7: I started off taking it 3 times a day for the 6 days. But I'd say within the first week, week and a half, I noticed an amazing difference. 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They were gone. Absolutely gone. I'm just, my mind is blown on this stuff.
6: Well, would your wife corroborate your story? Usually that she would say, oh, honey, you're exaggerating.
7: Oh, yeah.
6: Or no, you actually did recover that fast.
7: Oh, yeah. Oh, yeah, she corroborated. She was there one time when I was doing the gig and I lost consciousness.
6: Oh, my.
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0: And welcome back, George Norrie with Dalia Burgoyne, as we are talking about mindset. Dalia, you have a daughter that is gifted, don't you?
1: Yeah, so I mentioned that when I was a child, I had some telepathic ability, but my daughter is extremely gifted in that area. So if you're familiar with Dr. Diane Hennessy Powell, her work was featured in the first season of the Telepathy Tapes, and her work specified and revolved around children that were savants, autistic savants specifically. And most of her, the people that she worked with were able to use telepathy. So they were able to know what another person was thinking word for word, and they were able to spell it out. So these children were severely autistic. So communication and showing what they were thinking was very difficult. And the best way to do it was to spell or to use a keyboard or a letter board, something like that. And so my daughter and I also work with Dr. Diane. She's one of these children that are very, very gifted. And she's able to do a lot of things like that. She's way, way, way, way more telepathic than I was as a kid. My daughter can literally, she's 15, but she can read my mind. And when I say she can read my mind, I mean, I can think of a phrase in my mind and she can spell it out. And it's not just mine. It can be with other people too. But it has to be people that she wants to do it with or who wants their mind to be read. She won't do it if a person doesn't want their mind read at all. And yeah, so it's not just her knowing word for word what I'm thinking. She also has access to things that I've done, even if I'm not thinking about them. She has access to my memories. Like, for example, right now when we're talking, is as if she is here, and I can go and discuss this whole thing with her afterwards. And I can ask her, what was your favorite part of the show? What was your favorite part? And she can tell me, and it won't be something that I was thinking of. So she has a lot of access. Other abilities she has is she's able to go into people's dreams and to teach them there. She's able to go to a place that that a lot of people are now calling the Hill. She used to call it the esoteric realm. So she's able to go to that place and she helps people to navigate it and get there. So I actually train, I actually do workshops to teach mindset and human potential. And my daughter, she's actually the one that trains the telepathy. And most of it is done telepathically, but she also does spell out some instructions as well.
0: So it's clearly hereditary, isn't it?
1: Yes, it is hereditary, but she also says the telepathy is something we can all do. And that's why I believe a lot of kids are able to do it or have done it and just have forgotten, kind of like how I forgot. I think the only reason I really remember is because I was supposed to do this kind of work later on. And I don't know, but my daughter is very insistent that almost everybody can do it. And so a lot of our students, well, in the beginning, when I first started teaching mindset, she said to me that this is important. It was meant to be. She remembers her past lives. She just has so much knowledge. And she told me I was supposed to do this. And I said, why? She goes, because this is how telepathy is going to get out there. And I said, what does mindset have to do with telepathy? But I've noticed my students that got really, really good at mindset ended up becoming telepathic. And so there is a big correlation. And I remember, I've never had a history with like non-human intelligence or anything, unless it was like angels or ghosts or something. but my daughter, she started saying like she was able to communicate with ETs and other entities too, other different kinds of entities. And at first I said, what does this have to do with anything? What does this have to do with ETs and stuff? And my daughter said, it's telepathy. Telepathy is what it has to do with. And so she is very much, her mission is to get it out there that telepathy is real and for people to start using it. To start using it and evolve to using it. And not only would we be able to communicate with each other, but we can communicate interspecies and to other types of consciousness.
0: We'll take calls next hour with Dalia as we are talking about mindset. Does it work better with someone who is blind or somebody who is not blind?
1: That's a really good question. I would actually say it is the same. It, the main thing that makes it better is a person's mindset. So whenever a person comes to me, I always say, I'm not giving you a skill. You already have this ability. All I'm doing is I'm helping your mindset to perceive better. I'm helping your perception about the ability to change. And so when a person comes in, they might say, oh, I'm not going to be as good because I was born blind, or I'm not going to be as good because, they might say something. And so my job is to just immediately turn around and say, no, you are going to be good, and you're going to be just as fast as everyone else because of this. And so people who don't have eyes, they tend to do really, really well, because one of the things that people tend to have an issue is doubt. And everybody has this doubt because they don't already believe they can do it. And so whenever they start doing it, a doubt will come across everybody, whether you have eyes or not, but whether you are blind or sighted, it happens to just about everybody. Everybody gets the feeling. And but what's nice about a person with no eyes is that they know that there can't logically there can't be a way that they're cheating. And so
0: Right.
1: they kind of accept it more, even though that feeling is still there.
0: I have sometimes tried closing my eyes to see if I can see beyond my what your memory would capture. And sometimes I actually think I'm seeing something. Then I open my eyes and it's still there.
1: Yeah, so sometimes that's like an edge detection one. And our eyes, even when they're closed, we have so many sensors, especially in the rods and especially in the periphery. We have so many that people just don't realize we have. And we're able to pick up things, especially that's movement. And so in the beginning, when your sensitivity is not strong enough, you can pick up movement really easily, or if you remember it being there. And so a lot of people will say, well, that's just my memory, or that's just my imagination. And I say, it's okay for you to think it's your imagination in the beginning. That actually is going to help you develop the skill. And so, yeah, it sounds like what you were doing was definitely the beginning of of the darkness kind, the edge detection one. And that does lead into being able to see in the dark if you practice it enough.
0: Dahlia, what has been the most dramatic thing you've heard with MindSight?
1: Oh, okay. Well, with MindSight, so usually people, the ones that get really, really good, they are able to see behind them. They're able to see through walls. And I know this sounds nuts, but I've seen it. I'm like my best students can do it, and they're able to see through walls, and they're able to see in a box and stuff like that. But the most impressive thing I've heard was one of my students who's really good at it. And he can actually see entities as well, and he's actually blind, so he actually at first had a hard time telling a person apart from an entity. And he said the way he could tell them apart was that the entities would be in a weird place, like they might be on the ceiling or something. And then also he can tell them apart because he can walk through the entities. And when he did, he said he would pick up all of their thoughts and their history and stuff like that. And so he said that was different than a person. So that's kind of how he could tell them apart. But also, what really got me was he said he can also see spiritual structures that were around. So he could see buildings and stuff that are not actually what we could see. So it's almost like he's seeing into a different dimension.
0: Is science studying this?
1: Yeah, a lot of science is actually studying it. And so some people like to say, oh, I don't think this is scientifically proven, and that comes up a lot. And I like to say this is science. People often will confuse an established consensus with science itself, saying like, oh, it's not something we already know, so it's not science. When science, real science, is actually the process of asking questions and running experiments and observing results and seeing what's repeatable. And with this phenomenon, we've actually been studying it for quite a while. It just wasn't taken seriously before. We've had a lot of scientists on there. I'm actually doing a lot of research as well. So we are still in the early stages of studying, but it is extremely repeatable. It is extremely a lot of experiments. Everything can be documented. It won't take very long before it's common knowledge. And so I do want to just kind of say out there, when people say it's not scientifically proven, I want to say, well, remember what science is. Science isn't a list of things we already consensed, to. It's not a thing that we already know. Science is the process of discovering what we don't know yet. And so that's what I try to do in my workshops, is I don't explain things to people first. I let them see it. Their mind is blown. Different things, not just the mindset, not just telepathy, but other things. And then after they see it, I have them experience it again, no explanation. I tell them, like, no, try as much as you can to just experience it without trying to figure it out, because it's just so much better to have the experience and then and just put all your sensory awareness into the experience. And then afterwards, we can discuss what happened. It's kind of like how a child learns. They learn by seeing it, which is kind of like modeling. There's a lot of downloads that actually happen just by watching. And then they'll have an experience. They might pick up an apple or something, or a, let's just call it a fruit. They might pick up a fruit and say, "Hey, mom, what is this?" So they have an experience of something round on the ground. And they pick it up, they show you. And then you can say, "Oh, that's an apple." So they have the experience first, and then you explain what it is versus them picking it up and trying to figure it out. It makes it so you experience it less.
0: Do any of your other children have the gift?
1: Yes, so far I have four children. So my Levi was my 15-year-old with the telepathy. So she definitely can do it. My 6-year-old can do it, and my 5-year-old just barely started doing it. I haven't tried with my 3-year-old yet. I'm sure he will start doing it when he's about 5 or so. Most kids pick it up almost instantly.
0: Are they learning it from their sister, or where do they pick it up?
1: Well, they actually just see me do it. So they see me with the blindfold quite often. I do a lot of things in the house with the blindfold. I will like cook and I'll read to them with the blindfold. So they see me do it. So it's not a weird thing to them. And so they'll every once in a while I'll come in the room and they're playing. And so I remember my now 5-year-old when she was a little younger, she was so disappointed she couldn't see yet. And so I just, and you know, I didn't train her because she's so young. And so I just poked a couple holes in the blindfold for her and let her pretend that she could see. And she was so happy. And then when she got a little older, I gave her a real blindfold and it took her a bit, but she was able to do it just on her own. I didn't have to teach her at all.
0: Is any of this dangerous?
1: I wouldn't say it was dangerous. I'm trying to see here what any kind of risks that would happen. The only thing that I would say, and I would vet people, is that if you have a really strong three-dimensional materialistic worldview and you start seeing this kind of stuff for the first time, it can potentially break someone's mind or put them into a psychosis. And so so whenever I do work with anyone, I always ensure that they're kind of ready for something like this and they have a background or a bit open to it. But as far as anything else, I don't see any kind of any downsides. The only thing is it involves using a lot of neuroplasticity and it gives your brain a big workout. And so you can get tired and you can get headaches in the beginning. But once it's established, it's just the same as using any sense. So you can actually get really good. And I say this is extrasensory perception training because you can get good at, with all your senses, all 30 plus senses we have. And so for example, one of the things I train people to do is to just be able to touch something and to know what it is. But just by touch, they're getting an image in their head. And just same thing with sound. You can just hear something and you know, that's kind of like echolocation. You can hear it and actually your visual cortex will create the image. And so there's some kind of a trained synesthesia that I do that causes you to be able to perceive in a visual way from all of your different senses. And so when people think of this, they think, oh, that's a psychic sense. You have to meditate. And there's a big gap between where that is and where I am. And I say, no, it becomes instant. It's just like if you were to hear your favorite song and you know instantly what that song is. It's just like if you touched a soft couch and you know that that couch is soft. You don't have to think about it. It's just like that. You're just getting the senses so heightened that you're able to just touch something and immediately know what it is. You're immediately able to see it. It's not something you have to meditate for, and it's not something you have to have a special diet for or special background for. It's something you can just train to do.
0: What would you say is the most exciting aspect of MindSight?
1: Oh, for me, it's that we're so much more magical than we thought. I've seen so much with this, and I feel like I always say we're these magical people, these magical beings, living in this magical world and who have always been taught that magic didn't exist. And so that's the reality we experience. But I've just seen so much and it's just so exciting getting this out there that for people to realize like and see them wake up. And whenever I see someone seeing for the first time, when they're seeing with the light sense, and they're seeing without their eyes for the first time. It's the same as me seeing a child walking for the first time. It's super exciting. They remember it for life, and it's just incredible experience.
0: Can people email you through your website?
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5: News this hour from Town Hall. I'm Jason Walker. Trump administration highlighting a very aggressive nationwide crackdown on fraud and across a number of government programs.
6: A newly created White House task force says it's uncovering billions in waste and abuse, with actions ranging from halting Medicaid payments and suspending healthcare providers to charging individuals in fraud schemes targeting taxpayers. The Justice Department reports thousands of active cases, while officials say new whistleblower programs and enforcement teams are accelerating investigations. The administration says the effort will continue until fraudulent activity is rooted out and taxpayer dollars are recovered.
5: Ukraine's capital of Kyiv bracing for another possible Russian missile and drone barrage. Charles de la Desma has more.
7: Russia fired more than 100 drones and two ballistic missiles at Ukraine overnight, the Ukrainian Air Force says, as the country's foreign minister notes that Moscow's recent threat to hit Kyiv especially hard from the air has brought nothing new. Meanwhile, French Foreign Ministry spokesman Pascal Convaffort says France won't pull its diplomats from Kyiv despite Moscow's warnings. He says it's out of the question. It's a new intimidation from Moscow. We're used to that. Russia had on Monday urged foreign citizens, including members of diplomatic missions, to leave the Ukraine capital as quickly as possible, adding that systematic strikes on Kyiv were being prepared. I'm Charles de la Desma.
5: Well, NASA is already ordering landers, rovers, and drones for a sprawling base on the moon, less than 2 months after Artemis II mission. Space Agency outlining the first phase of its moon-based plans Tuesday, awarding hundreds of millions of dollars in contracts to several U.S. companies. More on these stories, townhall.com.
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9: 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High Desert Heat, 4410 Highway 95, Fort Mojave, Arizona, 928-763-4328.
10: There's a new invasive species on the loose, and it's not a fish or a plant. Turns out we now have to be on the lookout for Canadian super pigs. I'm Dr. Catherine Albrecht, back with details on this porcine pest in a moment.
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10: The Canadian super pig is a force of nature, clocking in at around 500 pounds and specially bred to endure cold weather. 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
12: 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Few clouds and 72 degrees on Route 66 in Needles, and good evening to listeners in Oatman. Currently clear sky and 76 degrees for you. Getting down to 70 overnight tonight, Wednesday's high will be in the mid-80s, sky is clear. Temperatures in the mid-80s on Thursday. That's your K-Talks Tri-State Weather. 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

0: And welcome back with Elia Burgoyne as we talk about the mindset abilities. What has been the shortest time you've taken to train somebody, Delia?
1: Shortest time was probably about 1 minute.
0: That's all?
1: And so this woman ended up opening, she actually trained children, but she never trained herself. And she ended up opening just as quickly as a child. And it was because she had a very childlike way of being. So she was just very much playing like a child the whole time and had her mind in that way. And she just opened immediately.
0: Was she particularly gifted?
1: Yeah, she was also kind of gifted. She also had a background in a lot of different kind of things like telekinesis and electrokinesis. And she did have some gifts as well. So she was a little bit more open-minded.
0: Do you ever have anybody accuse you of trickery or witchcraft or anything like that?
1: I have never had anyone say.

0: a lot of scientific evidence coming out. And even in Caroline Corey's movie that's coming out, there was a lot of testing. And then she actually mentioned this was okay for me to say it, but there was a lot of testing. And under controlled conditions, it's going to be incredible for people to see.
1: How did Caroline Corey get interested in the topic?
0: Well, Caroline Corey's first movie, the first Superhuman, she actually did it with children, and she actually tested the children. She tested the mass. She saw that there was no light going into the mass. There was no kind of cheating going on, and it was really exciting for her. And she learned about the phenomenon. And in her next movie, she wanted to specifically learn about blind people doing it, because in the first movie, it was about sighted people with a blindfold. And she goes, well, this time we got to do something different. And she heard that I actually focused on training, visually impaired. And so she reached out, and yeah, it was just incredible. The students, she trusted me so much. I was very impressed with her, because she had only heard of me, and she said, okay. And she trusted the person I told her. And so I told her within a week, I was going to get a couple of students, and within a week we would just record their progress. And with these were brand new students. They had no background at all in any of this. And within just a couple of days, they had made incredible progress, and they were reading and they were seeing images and stuff. And so it was a very exciting time and exciting moment. I'm so happy that it all came together this way.
1: Caroline Corey is going to be one of my panelists on my panel at Contact in the Desert.
0: Yeah, she's going to be excited about this part of, and she's probably going to bring it up.
1: We'll talk about that. Superhuman 2 is out already, isn't it?
0: It's actually going to be premiered at Contact in the Desert. And then afterwards, some of my students and I will be doing Q&A.
1: All right, let's go to the calls. John in Wisconsin. Hey, John, go ahead.
2: Hello, George. Hello, Dalia. One brief comment and a question, please. I became blind 6 years ago at age 62. I live by myself in far northern Wisconsin. I'm not trained on how to do Facebook or the internet like so many superb blind people can do. However, I have a caregiver and she will travel with me anywhere that would enhance my situation. And here's my question, Dalia. Well, first of all, just thank you for who you are and all you do. You've got me so excited. I've never heard of mindset until George got you on an hour ago. Well, how would I get the process started, Dalia? Do we make an appointment to travel to your office? What can somebody in far northern Wisconsin do to benefit from your wisdom? Thank you, George. Thank you for taking my call.
1: Thank you,
0: Yeah,
1: John.
0: thank you for that. And I do want to say, I really love working with people who recently lost their vision, maybe 8 years before, because once you start seeing images, I don't have to teach you what the images are. You already know what they are, and you already can read. And so I could just, instead of showing you just letters and teaching you the shapes of the letters, I can just give you a word, and you'll see the word again for the first time in years. And so it makes me really excited when it's someone that has seen before. But anyway, yeah, you can actually reach out at info@ dahliaburgoyne.com, and I always have like special things for the visually impaired. So there's always scholarships, there's just always something so that they can get help. Like that's always my priority, and there's always a way. And so there are sometimes I travel, and where did I don't remember where you said it was from, but
1: He's from
0: sometimes I travel
1: Wisconsin for
0: over.
1: him.
0: Oh, Wisconsin. I actually do go to Wisconsin, and I have gone to Wisconsin. I'm going to go there twice next year. And so sometimes if you go to the workshops, you go to some kind of a workshop that I do out there, I can do a one-on-one with you. And those are very, over the course of just 2 or 3 days. And they're very inexpensive because I'm doing them in a convention setting or something. So, but yeah, if you go to dahliaburgoyne.com, you can see where my public events are, and it just shows you where I am and what offers I have.
1: The late Sammy Davis Jr. was blind in one eye. Does this sometimes work for that too?
0: It definitely does. It also helps people with, the who wear glasses. So many times have my students that wore glasses, within the week, their prescription, they go to 20/20. They end up, after 20 years of wearing glasses, not needing their glasses anymore, or they'll lose their astigmatism or their readers. And it happens so often. But what's really funny is, like, one of my students who has no eyes at all, he has prosthetic eyes, he can do the eye chart. So he can do the eye chart, and I could just point to any letter on the eye chart, and he can be 20 feet away. It doesn't matter, because and he can do it.
1: How does he do this?
0: Well, that's the question, because there are different ways that we're perceiving. And so he can see in some ways with light. So he sees in a way.

0: with the visual cortex that looks like regular eyesight. But when I have something out of his where there's no light at all, and I have it in another room, he can still read it, but he's not using his visual cortex anymore. And in that instance, the question is, what is he using? And so we're still trying to figure that out. But it feels like it starts to lean into maybe it's consciousness, maybe it's some sort of telepathy, not with me, but with a field of information. I can literally hold two different shapes in my hand. I could put one behind my back. And this is a visually impaired person. I could put one behind my back and I say, which one do I have in my back, behind my back? Nobody else will see it but him. And so it makes you think it is some sort of a consciousness thing at that level.
1: Let's go to Harry in Port Huron, Michigan, wildcard line. Hello, Harry.
2: Hey, I'm blind person number two calling in. I'm glad you got in, John, that's for sure. I'm a little different than his situation. I was born this way, premature birth. There's a lot of us out there. And Dalia, I'm just asking here, I guess a very simple question. What have blind people that have never seen been able to do? What, tell me specifically, what kinds of things have they been able to do that they haven't been able to do before?
0: Okay, so I love this question. And I've worked with several blind people who were born blind. And the first thing is they're seeing light for the first time. And it doesn't take very long. It takes sometimes a few minutes just to be able to see light. And so that's the first thing, is they see light. And then I get them used to being able to see the different wavelengths of light, which is color. And they're usually very surprised that what color looks like. It's different than what they expected. Then they start to see depth perception. They're very shocked. So this one guy, he was born blind. And the first thing he kept saying was, I hope one day that I'm going to be able to read. And I remember thinking, I'm going to save that in the back of my head because I'm going to get him to read this week. And so the first thing that started happening is he started seeing the colors, and then he started seeing shapes. And I remember he was in a hotel room and he said, hey, Dalia, what is that across the hall? It looks like a rectangular shape. And of course, like by then, I've kind of taught him shapes and stuff. And I said, that's actually the TV. And he's like, wow, so that's what it looks like. And so he gets up and walks. And as soon as he walks, it looks as if the TV moves to him. And he's like, whoa, it looked like it just moved. And I said, oh, yeah, that's depth perception. So it actually, when you're moving, the object looks like it's moving. And he's like, oh, my gosh. And so we would go by a mirror and he would see his reflection and he's shocked about that. He's shocked. I remember once I left and I came back. He goes, Dalia, what is this? It's been following me all day. And he kept pointing to it. And I said, oh, that's your shadow. He's like, that's what a shadow is. And then I ended up, I always like to take them out to the stores and I call it like just a field work. And so they'll start to see like the colors and everything that they know of, but they've never actually seen before. And so, for example, I remember taking this one woman. She was born blind and she had no eyes. And I took her to a Best Buy and she was, and I said, all right, go ahead and tell me all the colors you see. And she's like, wow, there's blue. And then I can't remember the sign, but she correctly said all of the colors and the shapes of the letters and everything. And she was able to see these things for the first time, things that she always knew about. And yes, they do get to the point where they can read. And so a lot of people say, how can, and you know, anyone that is blind, you understand, it's really a sighted person that doesn't understand. They say, how does a blind person that has never seen words before, letters, how do they know how to read? And I said, well, if I were to describe a letter to a blind person, or if I were to say the word, the letters C-A-T, they would know that. They would know what the word is. So all they have to do is kind of recognize it with vision. And so at first I teach shapes. And so they'll see the shape and I'll tell them to describe it and have them feel it. And as soon as they feel it, they will know what the shape is and they will know what it looks like now. And then once they are really good with shapes and I give them letters for the first time, I say, go ahead and describe that letter to me. And I said, don't worry, it's just shapes. Use your shape language. Tell me if there's curves, angles, lines. And then they'll describe it. And then once they describe it, they'll say, oh, I see a curve at the top, a curve on the left, a curve on the bottom, nothing on the right. That must be a C. And I say, yeah, that's what a C looks like. Oh, and then afterwards, they won't need to describe it anymore. They just know what it looks like. And so they get to a point where they can read. So that one specific person I talked about, the very next day he was reading, and it was actually really hard for him emotionally because he was told as a child he would never read print. He would only be able to read Braille. And so when he found out, he was in his 40s, and when he found out, he said, "Oh, I gotta sit with this." And he was this, it took him a while to even tell his family, because he thought that they would be sad, like that they didn't get him help before. This kind of help, at least, they got him a lot of help before. And I said, "No, this happened for a reason. Because of you," I said, "this was meant to be. Because of you, people know that you could be born blind, you could be in your 40s, and you can still learn to read with vision." It was funny too, because the first thing he did was try to discount it. And I said, "You're reading just like me." And he goes, No, it can't be like you." And I said, "Why not? You're not smelling it, you're not touching it, you're not hearing it, you're just doing it by without doing any other senses." And he goes, "Huh, I guess there's no way around it. That is reading." And it just took him a bit to accept it.
1: Dahlia, how important is consciousness to this?
0: I think consciousness is the bigger part of it. I think in the beginning, it's our sensory system and we're amplifying them, but eventually something else takes over. So when I take it out of their field of vision, or if I take it away from their sensory system, something else takes over, as long as their mind doesn't know I took it out of their awareness. But what's interesting is once you become really good and you know that this is reality, like a person can see into another room because you've seen it and you've experienced it. Maybe I tricked you into experiencing it, but once you know it's your reality, you can duplicate it and you can do it over and over.
1: Let's go to Super in Berkeley, California. Hi, Super.
3: Hi, George. Hi, Miss Delia. You're going to have to spell out your name and website. You're saying it pretty fast, and Delia could be spelled several different ways. But anyway, I'm almost 50, and I have ROP, so I've been blind my whole life. And I'm a proficient Braille reader. And I'm curious about just the longevity of it. I mean, if I were to go through this training, would I be able to maintain it? Kind of, right now, it kind of sounds a little bit novelty, I guess. Like it might last 5 minutes, and then the person goes home, and they can't see without the lab, if you know what I mean. So I'm just wondering. Like my whole goal would be to. I mean, that'd be just amazing if my friend saw me cross the street without my cane and walk down the block and run, skip, and hop, you know. I mean, that's the
1: How
3: kind
1: long
3: of.
1: does it last, Dalia?
0: Yeah, that's a good question. And you usually will start to develop, like, let's say you'll be able to see light first, and you'll be able to see color. And maybe over that 3 days, that's what you'll be able to see. Maybe you'll start to see images again. Usually you will stay at that level unless you continue to progress. So the progression happens when you are doing something more difficult. And so once you're able to kind of see images and shapes and things like that, then I will kind of progress you and help you to see at a distance. And so anyway, usually my students that are visually impaired, they actually don't tend to lose it. It's usually people that use a blindfold that have vision. It's a little bit more novelty to them. But for a person that's visually impaired, it's actually very helpful for their life. And so most of them tend to keep it. And I'm always really happy to catch up with them and say, "Hey, this is where you are now. This is what you need to do to progress." And there's always a way to progress, but there is definitely, it's not that quick. Like usually you can start seeing images again. So for example, I had a man who lost his vision 10 years before. And he hadn't been able, and he also, he had, I can't remember the one it is. He didn't have that one RP. He had the, I can't remember, but he lost his vision. His daughter was 2 years old and he had lost his vision 10 years before. So he had never seen his daughter, but he got to the point within just a couple days where he was able to read again. He was able to see sentences, like small sentences. I remember his first sentence was, "You are amazing." And he just started crying. So when he saw that, I said, "Okay, he can see images. I can just tell what he can see right now. So I need to make sure the first person he sees is someone special." And without him knowing it, I put his daughter on the screen and I said, tell me what you're seeing." And at first he's like, "Wait a minute, are those eyes?" And then he realized who it is and he starts crying and he's just describing it. And so today he actually told me that that's his favorite thing to do is look at his daughter. And so he looks at her all the time. Another one I had, he said his favorite thing to do is look at his wife. So
1: Huh.
0: that's their favorite thing. Oh, and also neither one of them use their cane. They bring it in for emergencies. But they said they usually get around without the cane now.
1: That's amazing. Slowly spell out your website, Dahlia.
0: So it's Dahlia, D-A-L-I-A. So D like David, A-L-I-A. Last name is Burgoyne. B like boy, U-R, G like George, O-I-N as in Nancy. And so it's DahliaBurgoyne.com.
1: And we have that linked up at coasttocoastam.com. Super, if you want to have somebody work with you on that. It's very simple. Since you've been doing this, Dahlia, how many people do you think you've helped?
0: I've already, within just a year or over a year, it's already been in the thousands that I've, because I'm constantly doing these workshops. I am constantly moving around and just doing these and getting people to open, and it's super exciting. And then some of the people that open, they want to go out and teach it. And so it's spreading. But especially, I'm very happy with the visually impaired, because they're really wanting to help others. And so sometimes what happens is, especially if you are blind, a lot of people will have an identity crisis when they start to see, and they say, can I still identify as blind? I'm like, of course you can. And so I'm like, don't worry about that. Don't let that be a deciding factor of whether you're going to perceive or not. You still don't have any, you know, a lot of them have prosthetic eyes. I'm like, you still have prosthetic eyes. So no matter what, you can still identify as that. And so, so some people are just there. Some people get afraid, and I tell them too, because, you know, it's the first time they're ever going to see. And so I say, it's okay. You won't see faster than you're ready. It won't happen. It'll just be whenever you're ready, you'll start seeing more and more. And so, so it's just so incredible, and it's so exciting for me when people start to do it.
1: Are most of the people that go to your events blind?
0: No, actually, most of them are with a blindfold. Most people, they're mostly sighted with a blindfold, but a lot of people do have, you know, some kind of like glasses, or they have bad eyesight, or sometimes they're colorblind, and all of that improves as well. And so what's interesting is when a sighted person is wearing a blindfold and they start to see, their first instinct is to tighten their mask, because they're saying, oh, it must be the mask is loose. It must be the mask. And when a blind person that still has eye sees, their first instinct says, give me a mask, because they're like, no, it must be my real eyes. You must have healed my real eyes. And I'm like, ah. So it happens a lot.
1: 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We'll be back in a moment with final calls and Coast to Coast AM.
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1: 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We'll look at Bigfoot. We'll look at UFOs. We'll look at real science. And we'll also look at conspiracies and what it all means to you, the listeners of Coast to Coast AM.
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1: 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We'll look at Bigfoot. We'll look at UFOs. We'll look at real science. And we'll also look at conspiracies and what it all means to you, the listeners of Coast to Coast AM.
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1: 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And when we come back in a moment with Dahlia Burgoyne, we're going to take final calls with her. 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

0: And welcome back, George Norrie, along with Dahlia Burgoyne, as we talk about mindsight, fascinating subject matter. How many other people are practicing this, Dahlia?
1: Yeah, there's at a contact in the desert, there's actually going to be a couple of people on stage with me that are going to demonstrate it with a blindfold. And there's more and more people getting out there and they're actually training it. But most people focus on the blindfold and they focus on seeing in front, and which is great because it does kind of open mindsets. But I actually, like I said, there's not very many people teaching like the full scope where you're seeing through things and you're seeing into another room or you're helping like the visually impaired. There's not that many of that out there. And so that's what I'm kind of working on, like getting more people to do that, because to me, this is an incredible thing that we can offer to the world. And there's a few like blind hospitals that are reaching out and wanting to kind of see what this process is. And a lot of these students, this is not just, this is not like, oh, it's a psychic ability. It's not scientifically proven. No, it's science is definitely proven it. Like this is not about whether we can prove it's happening. It's more like, how is it happening? We already know it's happening. And so, you can show these people, you can show people that have opened up their mind sight or their extraocular vision. You can show them things that they haven't seen. Let's just say it's someone that that used to be able to see and they can't now. You can show them something and they can tell you what it is. They can describe it. And they'll be like, oh, I remember seeing that before. You know, this is helping my memory. And so, this is a very real thing. And I do prefer to just emphasize on people who want to have that experience.
0: Good for you. Let's go back to the calls. Joe in Boston. Hey, Joseph, go ahead.
2: Taking my call, George. I am the fourth blind person. I want to give a shout out to all the Coast listeners. I have no family. I hope my cancer's getting better. We got to do some more tests. I want to say hi to Mayed. We got to get her phone back, George. I don't know why they took it away. This is horrible. And I want to talk. Did you ever come up to Boston? I forgot your name. I don't have any money, and I don't know how I do this. I have RLF, retrolental fibroplasia, and I've never heard this. It's interesting, but I'm a slow learner, so it would take me quite a while. And I'm not good on the computer either, and I can't get any help. So I wish you could give a contact phone number out. We could talk.
0: How old are you, Joe? I've never asked you that.
2: Well, I'm going to tell you. Guess I'm 79.
0: Good for you. Go ahead, Dahlia.
1: So I want to say that I have worked with people in their 80s and they were able to do it. So, and when people say they're a slow learner, I'm like, well, watch, it's going to be a lot faster than you think. It'll be really, really quick. So that's the first thing I do is I like flip it back and say, no, you're going to pick it up quickly. But at the same time, it isn't something that you'll immediately start seeing everything again. It's more like you'll see little bits at first. So you'll see a glimpse. You'll see maybe at first it'll be just the colors, and then maybe you'll start seeing flashes, and then you'll be able to hold the flash longer. And usually it's something that in the beginning, especially, it needs to be turned on. And when I say that, I mean, you have to kind of do some kind of a facial expression to turn it on versus it being on all the time when your eyes are open. So there's a few little things to kind of understand. As far as me going out there, as of right now, mostly in the West Coast, but I am going out there for Psy Games, and I'm planning on doing more workshops in the East Coast. I actually did grow up in the East Coast, and so I plan on it. I just have I have four really young kids, three young kids in Leeville. And so I've been staying in the West Coast a little bit more this year, but I definitely plan on going out there.
0: Dahlia, what does the medical community say about this, taking blind people and making them see?
1: A lot of the medical community, some of them know it's real. I've actually had some neuroscientists, because they know of Ben Carson, they know he can do it. And so a lot of them say, hey, I want to actually be able to do that too. So can you train me? So some of them recognize it. But a lot of people, especially like optometrists, they might get upset when you say it, because it's like, you're it's just totally untrue what you're saying. And and it's just an understanding, and it's okay. They'll pick it up. But usually you'll have a person with, completely blind, and the optometrist will say there's absolutely no way they can see in any way, shape, or form. And then if you were to tell them that they can, they'll just kind of get upset. So the medical community doesn't quite grasp it. Yeah, it's just not enough people know about it. Whenever I've even shown people, sometimes like I'll show doctors on purpose, and sometimes they'll just kind of get scared when they see it. So but it is definitely being studied, And that's what's the big part of this. It's being studied. It's being taken out there. It's been studied for a while now. And so it's getting out there. And once it's out there and more people accept it, it'll just become common knowledge. People will start training it more. And that's what I'm kind of working on, is developing these mechanisms to just train it more, and especially in blind schools and blind hospitals.
0: Let's go to Randy in Texas, Wildcard Line. Hello, Randy.
3: Thank you, George. I don't know if I was going to get in or not.
0: You made it.
3: Yeah, I'd like to ask you a question. Yes, I did. Thank God. are you familiar at all with Reiki and how it works? Because I wanted to ask you how MindSight works with Reiki.
1: Yes.
3: Are you familiar with that at all?
1: I have a big background in energy work, and I actually have noticed that people that do Reiki, they tend to do a little bit better at MindSight. And it's because of the sensory system that they're working on. So, yeah, that there is a correlation with people picking it up a little bit faster.
0: Do you find, Dahlia, that people who are more inclined psychically do this better?
1: Yeah, it's more like, as long as you have an open enough mind that you can do it. And that's a big part of what I do. If a person is kind of doubtful, that's part of my job, is to get their mindset to the point. So let's say, for example, I helped this one person who was born blind. I helped him to see, and he can see, he can say the shapes, he can all of that in front of him. And I said, okay, now we're going to do it over here. And so usually I kind of trick a person and I'll just go without telling them that I'm a distance, but I did it on purpose to test them, because I like to do a test in the beginning. And I did it on purpose. And he goes, no, I can't see at a distance. I'm like, well, you already have. I was doing it the whole time at a distance. And so, and then he's like, how far? And then I had him actually, you know, he actually stretched his body out. He stretched his arms and his legs to touch and just to see. And he goes, this was like 10 feet. And he's like, I can't believe I can see that far. So he actually did have an energy background, and he did really, really well. But you don't have to have one. You definitely don't. It's more about just knowing it's a possibility. And so what I do is I show videos, or I let you hear the videos of people that are born blind, or they have no eyes or something, and hear their experience. And you actually see them see, and you see them demoing sometimes. I'll sometimes have a student that's blind that will demo. In fact, what I usually do in my workshops, I'll bring a blind student, give them a blindfold. I usually don't train blind people with a blindfold, but I do this to trick the class. And so I'll give them a blindfold, and they're shocked. They're like, whoa, this person's reading with a blindfold. And then I'll say, actually, if you don't know this person, they were actually born blind. And so the blindfold is just to mess with you guys. And so, it's going to get out there.
0: Had you been able to work with the late Ray Charles or Stevie Wonder?
1: Oh,
0: what would you allow them to do?
1: Oh, I have not yet, but Stevie Wonder is producer. He was very interested, but I haven't been able to yet, but I would absolutely love to. I believe Stevie Wonder might actually have some access to MindSight just based on how he's moving. And so one of the things is one of the first things I teach a person when they're starting to see, I say, okay, so you're not using your eyes. So you can't just look up, down, left, right. You have to actually move your head. And so I get people to the point where they can point to an object and they can follow it with their finger. They have to kind of learn how to point too, because usually the pointing is way off at the beginning. But I get them to the point where they can tell me everywhere where the object is. Usually I start with light, but then it turns into an object. And I say, where did it go? And they're like, oh, it's up there. It's to the right. Then I have them follow it with their finger. And the first thing that I have to kind of train them is that they have to move their neck, because usually with your ears, you don't have to. But with vision, if it's all the way to your right, you're going to have to move your chin to the right. If it's above your head, you're going to have to move your chin up. If it's low, you're going to have to move your chin down. And I'm constantly having to remind them at first. And then they're like, oh, I didn't realize like I was going to get a kinesthetic workout too. Like I didn't realize I'd have to get my neck stronger. But one of the things that you would have to do is kind of move your head a little bit more to see, because you're not using eyes. And so anyway, Stevie Wonder does that. And so I think he partially might be able to have MindSight. I'm just guessing, though. That's an assumption.
0: Let's go to first-time caller Bill in Kentucky. Hello, Bill. Go ahead.
4: Yes, sir. I'm from Louisville, Kentucky. And you know what? This is a... there's a school down there for the blind, and it's a famous school. school. It's the school of the blind. I think even Helen Keller came to Kentucky. And I think it's one of the printers of Braille. And but other than that, you know what? My experiences have been kind of random. They was really strong when I was younger, and it kind of disturbed me. So I was suppressed by my experiences. So, but it's kind of like a random thing, you know. Like today, you know what? It was raining, and me and another lady, we got out of the rain, walked through some plants, and I said, "Rain, rain, go away." She said, "We'll come back another day." But anyway, it was so random that those things happened to me occasionally, and I just wonder why. You know what? Or I'll whistle a song, and it's the same. The person's like, "I was thinking of that song." So they're so random. I don't know why they happen to me.
0: Why does that synchronicity happen? And it happens to a lot of people, Keith and Bill. Go ahead, Dean.
1: Yeah, I have a theory on that. So my daughter says that kind of stuff is telepathy. So a lot of people think that telepathy is thinking mind to mind, person to person. And she says, no, telepathy is also to eavesdroppers. So beings that are in the room, or just the thought field, being able to access information outside of your own thoughts. And so also she says there is no past or future. It's all happening at once. And so you can actually access through telepathy. This is how she would say it. You can access stuff like that before it happens. And you can get the, and in fact, a lot of it happens all the time. We're just not aware of it. A lot of telepathy is happening unconsciously. And so anyway, that's my theory of what's happening with you.
0: Let's go to Keith in Ohio, east of the Rockies. Keith, go ahead.
5: Hi, George. Thank you for taking my call.
0: Sure.
5: And this is very, very, very fascinating. And thank you so much, honey. This is tremendous, because I've been blind for over 30 years. It was right around my birthday, and I did want to say I'm the one, George, as you know, our birthday is coming up.
0: Oh, yeah, next week.
5: Exactly. And I'm going to be 68, and it's been about 30 years since I lost my eyesight. And it's extreme. I have what they call it CMV. And it was extremely hard, because I had better than 20/20 vision on the end. Then being involved with a facility here in my state, Cleveland, the Sight Center, helped me tremendously. I know Braille and other, it seems, accesses and understandings have gotten so clear and so strong that I perceive things and plan ahead. For instance, I'll give you a quick example. It was an unbelievable experience, pushing myself to get out and walking myself to stores and so forth. And I remember once crossing a main street, and something told me, okay, proceed. But then something told me to stop. And immediately after I stopped, my cane was out, a car ran over it.
0: Wow.
5: So in other words, I missed. And my perceptions were so strong, it was amazing to me.
0: How does that work?
5: I have achieved.
1: Yeah, and it's interesting, because we definitely all have these abilities, and sometimes you can just based on need, you can start activating them. And so what happens with a lot of people is they'll have memories. A lot of my students will have memories of being able to do stuff like this. And some of them even remember being able to see, even though they were said they were blind or they had no eyes. And they're like, well, I do remember being able to see, but people telling me I couldn't. And then I just kind of stopped, and I figured I was just making it up, or it was just my imagination. And a lot of them actually won't remember seeing until, you know, while blind. They won't remember until it's reactivated with me. And then they're like, oh my gosh, this is what I did before. And so, a lot of times it does happen, but because we don't believe it's happening, we can shut it off.
0: What should somebody learn in a first session with you?
1: The first thing they learn is to tell the difference between whether there's light or not. That's the very first thing. Is it there or is it not there? And, the last caller said it's been 30 years. One of my students, it was 30 years for him too. And he saw light within 5-10 minutes. And then not only that, when he saw it, there was, I usually try to train in a dark room, but he actually, but there wasn't, it wasn't totally dark. One of the window, the doors had a window. And he, and once he started to see the light, he goes, "Oh, I see light coming from that door over there." And I'm like, "You're right. It is coming there. And it's kind of annoying, isn't it?" And so, so yeah, that's the first thing, is being able to see light.
0: All right. Well, look for me this weekend at Contact in the Desert, and we shall be back in a moment as we go live to the United Kingdom to talk about ancient mysteries with Andrew Collins.
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6: News this hour from Town Hall. I'm Jason Walker. Texas Attorney General Ken Paxton easily winning the Republican nomination for the Senate, defeating veteran Senator John Cornyn. Paxton had won with the endorsement of President Trump, and he'll be facing Democrat James Tallarico in November. Moscow stepping up its threats to Ukraine in a big way, warning of, quote, consistent strikes on Kyiv targeting its military-industrial complex. It also warns foreign citizens and diplomatic staff members to get out of the city as soon as possible. Ukraine's ambassador to the UN, Andriy Melnyk, says the Kremlin has reached a new low. That's all there is to it.
7: On the night of May 23 to May 24, Russian armed forces launched one of the largest combined attacks against Ukraine, employing hundreds of aerial weapons, including ballistic and cruise missiles, as well as unmanned aerial vehicles. For the city of Kyiv, this was one of the most devastating attacks recorded to date.
6: Well, the Supreme Court refusing to intervene in its discrimination suit

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1: When was the last time you treated yourself to a long soak in a hot bath? 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The hot bath raised their average heartbeat by an extra 5 beats a minute and lowered their blood pressure by almost 15 points. 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Sounds like it might be time to break out those rubber duckies. I'm Dr. Catherine Albrecht, reminding you to protect the privacy of your email with a StartMail account. 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
4: 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Few clouds and 79 degrees on Route 66 in Needles, and good evening to listeners in Oatman. Currently clear sky and 72 degrees for you. Getting down to 70 overnight tonight, Wednesday's high will be in the mid-80s, sky is clear. Temperatures in the mid-80s on Thursday. That's your KTOX Tri-State weather. 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
1: Up next, we're going just east of London to chat with Andrew Collins about ancient mysteries right here on Coast to Coast AM. 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
1: And welcome back. George Norrie along with Andrew Collins, history and science writer and a regular contributor to shows including Ancient Aliens and The Unexplained with William Shatner. Andrew was the first ancient mysteries researcher to investigate both Göbekli Tepe and Kadahan Tepe, which we talked about last week, and today was seen as evidence of humanity's first post-age civilization in a region known in the Bible as the Land of Eden. His website is his name, linked up at coasttocoastam.com, and one of his recent books, Beneath the Pyramids. Andrew, welcome back.
3: George, hi, how are you?
1: Good. How are things near London?
3: Very hot. Yeah, the hottest days of the year so far. So even if you go outside right now, it's sweltering sun, and it's 8 o'clock in the morning. So good days.
1: You're having unusually hot weather, aren't you?
3: Yes, and it's going to get even hotter apparently, so I personally love it. Some of my friends don't, but I

0: because that man was so objective, and that's what I liked about him. You know, he wasn't all woo woo. He was, you know, a very objective in his attitude and understanding of the UFO phenomena.
1: He was only 60 years old.
0: Yeah, I know, it's very, very sad.
1: It came on him fast. Anyways, how did you get involved in ancient mysteries?
0: Same thing, UFOs. Going all the way back to the 70s, I know it's a long time ago, but yeah, I was a UFO researcher back in those days, and I started to realise that what we saw as UFOs were more complicated than what most people understand, that there was an interaction between us and the phenomena. And I thought, well, how's that possible? You know, how is it that our minds can interact with this phenomena? We can't interact with a Boeing 747 when it goes over. So what's different about UFOs and the entities inside them? And I realized that, you know, there was some kind of entanglement between the human mind, a psychic link, if you like. So I started writing about that, but I also got into ancient mysteries, read Eric von Daniken's book, another gentleman who obviously has passed this year, another good friend of mine. And so, you know, that's how I really got into the subject of Egypt and, you know, Mesopotamia and Easter Island and things like that.
1: What's going on at the Plateau of Giza? And explain the Giza Plateau for us, Andrew.
0: Yeah, I mean, the Giza Plateau obviously is very close to Cairo, most well known for the Great Pyramid there, and obviously the other two Giza pyramids. Of course, there's the Great Sphinx there. And the big debate at the moment relates to what might exist beneath the plateau. In other words, some kind of secret chamber or a so-called Hall of Records. But quite recently, an Italian team has come forward and proposed that through data obtained through satellites, that there is a huge complex underneath the plateau, and that, you know, this is something which they have been promoting and obviously want further research and investigation, ground penetration radar. But also the same team led by Filippo Biondi have also now proposed that there's a second Sphinx on the plateau, and that this they can see in the data, and they hope that this also can be investigated and reveal its presence. But the important thing about it is that it is incredibly close to the only accepted entrance into Giza's cave underworld. And that's a place called the Tomb of the Birds, which is in the northwestern corner of the plateau. And it was in there in 2008 that I discovered the entrance into Giza's cave world, explored it for the first time. It became a viral story, world famous, got me into a lot of trouble as well. I could have been arrested if I'd have gone back to Egypt at certain points. It's all good now. My good friend Robert Bevel was able to sort it out on my behalf with the authorities there. And so, you know, that was it. But it's a big story, and of course it's come back into the news because everybody wants to know how they can get into this underground complex. So to find that the second Sphinx is right by the door, if you like, to the entrance into this cave underworld is very, very exciting.
1: Andrew, what causes these structures to get buried? Is it weathering? What does it?
0: Yeah, I mean, the Giza Plateau is now covered in sand. But of course, it wasn't always like that. I mean, if you go back several thousand years, it was green there. It was like a savanna, like you would have in Central Africa today. So it was green, there were trees, there were savanna animals there. And this is the point when the Egyptian civilization began. And of course, soon after that, they started building the pyramids themselves. So we have to assume that there was something important about that location that led to them building the Great Pyramid there. And it would seem as if the answer to that is that they knew about this cave underworld that existed beneath the plateau. And this is reflected in the ancient name for Giza, which was Rostau, which means the entrance into the passages, or the, you know, quite literally the entrance into the cave underworld.
1: How deep might this new structure be?
0: Well, we have to look at the fact that there is

0: water tables beneath the Giza Plateau. They're about 50 to 60 meters, so underneath it. So that's at the highest point in the plateau, and that's beneath the second pyramid. When you get down to the Sphinx itself, it's only about 3 meters beneath the surface. So in many ways, putting a chamber underneath the Sphinx is not a good idea because you'd very soon hit the water table. And we have to assume that that water table would have been there in the past as well, because the River Nile came right up to the edge of the Giza Plateau back then. Now it's about 5 miles away, but back then it was really, really close. So if you are going to put something beneath the plateau, the best place is beneath the second pyramid, because you've got 50 to 60 meters to play with to get every monument that you want down there, every secret chamber. But what I think happened was that there was a natural cave system that was accessible through various different entrances, and this was geological in nature. And what happened was that our forebears, the ancestors, the ancient ones, were able to get down into these caves and start expanding them and creating these, these manufactured chambers that would eventually start linking up together the more that they pushed them out. So in other words, now you've got a whole labyrinthine system, not only of caves, but also of built constructed chambers as well. And I think that that's what we are looking for.
1: Andrew, wasn't the Sphinx once buried up to its head?
0: Yes, it was. Yeah, right up until about 1817, when an Italian by the name of Giovanni Caviglia uncovered it on behalf of the British consul at the time, Henry Soult, and revealed what was one of the most important objects right between the breasts of the Sphinx. And this was something known as the Dream Stela. It's this huge round-topped slab of stone, and what it states is that the pharaoh Thutmosis the Fourth had, when he was still a prince, he actually came there on a hunting expedition, and he fell down and slept. And the Sphinx spoke to him and said, "Look, if you can clear me away, I will make you pharaoh." And at the time, this was not actually going to be a case because his elder brother was on the throne. His elder brother died after he cleaned the Sphinx. So to commemorate this, he actually created this stela known as the Dream Stela, which is there to this day. But the important thing about the Dream Stela is that it contains a lot of other information as well. And it has a mention of the pharaoh Khafre on it. And it's because of that the Egyptologists have always said that the Sphinx was constructed by the pharaoh Khafre. Now, he is the pharaoh associated not with the Great Pyramid, but with the Second Pyramid. Again, that's the one that's at the highest point on the plateau. However, most alternative researchers now believe that neither Khafre or Khufu built the Sphinx, and that it's much, much older. And I think that that's exactly correct. However, I think it started its day as a natural monument that was carved out by the winds hitting it at a very, very early date, possibly as much as 15,000 years ago or even earlier, and that it's what was known as a simulacrum. In other words, something that looked like something that could be interpreted by people if you looked at it. And I think that originally it was some kind of dog or fox or wolf, and that a very and eventually it was recarved into the head of a lion. A lion that was seen to guard the entrance into the underworld, and that then eventually, after that, it was recarved again into a human head. Now, as to which pharaoh it might represent, that's still a matter of debate and one that we're working on at the moment. But we don't think that it's Khufu or Khafre. It's probably a much earlier pharaoh because the Sphinx already existed. So why wouldn't one of the pharaohs take advantage of that monument being there and carve their own face onto it?
1: Andrew, other than Giza, are there other pyramid structures throughout Egypt?
0: Yes, yeah, there are many dozens of pyramids going all the way along the Nile, Some of them are as early as the Second Dynasty, which means that they were constructed about 2800 BC. And of course, they continue on into Sudan, where you have a whole culture there that continued to build pyramids even after the Egyptians stopped creating them themselves. You've got literally, well, I can't remember exactly how many it is, but it's certainly well over 100 pyramids along the Nile.
1: Why the fascination with that area?
0: Well, I think that it's the Great Pyramid itself. I mean, this is a monument that arguably has existed for several thousand years and probably will continue to exist for the next 10,000 years, possibly even beyond that, providing that it's not struck by an asteroid or something like that. I don't think that we would ever be able to create anything like this ever again. We would never want to. Plus, we could never create the precision of such a monument. I mean, it's aligned to north within something like, one quarter of a degree. And because of this, modern architects look at this and they say, well, we haven't really got the ability to do that today. We wouldn't really want to be so accurate. And yet, the ancient Egyptians were able to do this. And of course, this has also led to many people believing that it couldn't possibly have been the dynastic Egyptians who created the Great Pyramid, but it must have been some very ancient culture, maybe from Atlantis or with the aid of space aliens or whatever. However, I'm a bit of a conventionalist in the belief that it was done at the time of the Pharaoh Khufu, so around 2600 BC. But of course, we have to start looking at who was the architect behind it. And it was a gentleman by the name of Henamu, who has his own monument just to the west of the Great Pyramid. And he is buried in this huge so-called mastaba tomb. And right in front of that, recently, a Japanese team have found what could be another entrance into the cave underworld. That is not a coincidence. I mean, to me, it's obvious that Khufu and almost certainly Khafre, who was his son who built the second pyramid, were aware that there was a cave underworld existing beneath the plateau at Giza and that they themselves wanted to connect with it. And that's why they built their monuments there.
1: With every building, Andrew, there's an archaeological sketch that goes with it. Where's the sketch for the pyramids?
0: Well, we haven't got one at the moment, but what we have got is hieroglyphic texts that were found on the Red Sea recently that actually talk about the construction of the Great Pyramid and the bringing of the stone from a place called the Tura Hills, which is on the east side of the Nile, just to the south of Cairo. It's almost like a logbook of the different journeys that were made. To bring that stone to use as the casing blocks for the Great Pyramid. We know exactly when it was constructed. We know who was constructing it, not only the architect, but also, the person that was in charge of the actual building of the monument. So we can be pretty certain that it was constructed at that time.
1: Fascinating, it truly is. Extraterrestrial help?
0: If there was, I think it was through the mind, through the consciousness. I mean, I personally believe that aliens have visited the Earth on probably on many occasions. However, I think that the easiest way to influence human development and human evolution is through quantum entanglement. In other words, communication through psychic or telepathic means coming from, other star systems, maybe parallel worlds, maybe higher dimensional realms, and that this would be the way of affecting humanity to create monuments in a style which has an otherworldly connection. And I think that that's possible because, as I said, you have to look at the architect of the Great Pyramid and say, what was going through his mind, the day that he got up. And he scribbled down some ideas and presented them to the Pharaoh Khufu and said, look, I've got a great idea for your funeral monument, your ascension machine, how you can project yourself into the afterlife. Because we know that the Great Pyramid is full of mathematics and geometry and mathematical constants. Did the architect know exactly what he was doing? I mean, I think the answer is only partly yes. I think that he knew partly what he was doing, but I think some of what he was creating is almost inspired. I mean, remember in the 19th century, a lot of the researchers into the pyramids actually believed that God had inspired the actual construction of the Great Pyramid. And I think that in some strange way, they are actually correct.
1: Andrew, when we come back after the break, let's talk about Atlantis. What are your thoughts on that?
0: That sounds great. Yes, I wrote a whole book on that, so I can talk for hours on it. So let's do that.
1: Was it a real place?
0: Oh yes, absolutely. Yeah, I mean my own research. I mean it's a long story, but I mean I wrote a book at the end of the 1990s that came out in 2000, and initially I was looking at Antarctica as the possible location of Atlantis. But the more I did research, the more I realized that it was almost certainly in the area of the Bahamas and the Caribbean, and that the sunken area was the areas of land that were lost at the end of the last ice age, probably around 9,000, 9,500 BC.
1: Let's talk about that when we come back. Andrew Collins with us right here on Coast to Coast AM.
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1: And we'll take your calls next hour with Andrew Collins as we talk about ancient mysteries. 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
4: Hi, I'm Tom.
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0: And welcome back, George Norrie, along with Andrew Collins. Again, his website is his name, linked up at coasttocoastam.com. Andrew, did we learn about Atlantis through the works of Plato? Where did we start?
1: Yep. Plato was the first person to actually describe this island continent out in the Atlantic Ocean. And he called it Atlantis, which basically just meant, you know, the island of Atlas. Atlas, of course, being the god that was supposedly holding up the heavens in Greek mythology. And that idea actually comes from a mountain that's in West Africa that's always generally covered in clouds. And it was interpreted as this giant holding up the heavens. And this is the last sight that was seen by ancient mariners before they would turn west and go towards the Canary Islands. And the Canary Islands were like the first port of call for any voyagers beyond that towards the setting sun. And it was for this reason that any islands that were beyond that were known as the Hesperides, which means the islands of the setting sun. And all of the ancient accounts seem to suggest that these were well into the Atlantic Ocean. They weren't the Azores. They were much further beyond that. And all the indications are that they were the Bahamas and the Caribbean, in particular, the area of Cuba, because it's described as having navigable rivers. And this is exactly, obviously, what Plato talks about in connection with Atlantis. I mean, even though Plato was the first person to actually use the term Atlantis, there were other contemporary writers that were talking about the same islands, but they just didn't use that name. Now, as far as the location of Atlantis, there are some crucial statements that Plato makes. I mean, firstly, he says that after it sank, that in its place were only very shallow waters or mud shoals. And, you know, in other words, that it was now just beneath the surface. Now, other contemporary writers also talk about these mud shoals, but they add something very important, and that is that in the same location, you have this vast area of seaweed. Now, of course, that is the Sargasso Sea. And the Sargasso Sea, which is obviously this huge bed of seaweed that covers the surface of the water of the Atlantic, stretches virtually from the Azores in the middle of the Atlantic all the way across to the Bahamas. And so it's quite clear that that is the area that Plato is talking about. He just didn't mention the bit about the seaweed. So, yeah, you've got that, plus the description of the main island of Atlantis fits almost perfectly the size, the geography, the topography of Cuba. So what I wrote, and I believe that that's correct, is that Plato was actually describing Cuba. Now, how could he possibly know anything about Cuba? Well, by this time, the Phoenicians and the Carthaginians were almost certainly navigating these waters and getting not just to the Bahamas and the Caribbean, but also probably into the Gulf of Mexico. They were connecting, trading with the Maya, possibly the Olmecs before that. And they were coming back into the Mediterranean world. And of course, they just didn't mention where they'd gone. I mean, we know that Christopher Columbus was supposed to be the first person that discovered the Americas and the Bahamas. But as somebody once said to me, Christopher Columbus was the last person to discover the Americas. He was just the first person to actually talk about it. And that's absolutely true, because the Phoenicians and the Carthaginians, who were there much earlier, just kept their mouth shut because it was all to do with trade secrets. I mean, the Carthaginians, for instance, if one of their vessels was being followed by a Roman vessel, for instance, they would actually scuttle the boat and all get into life rafts and get back to Carthage in North Africa. And they would be rewarded for this because they preserved the secrets of their trade routes. So in other words, they just kept their mouth shut about where they were going. And I think that it's this information that was brought back into the Mediterranean that Plato used to create the Atlantis story. The actual cataclysm itself was probably told to the Carthaginians, Phoenicians, by the indigenous peoples of this region, just in the same way that the same stories of a cataclysm were talked and told to the Spanish when they first arrived in the Bahamas and the Caribbean in the 16th century.
0: What kind of technology, Andrew, do you think they possessed?
1: It's difficult, really. I mean, we've got the description of Plato, but we don't know how much that was idealistic. This creating of this idealistic state that grew too haughty, so it was destroyed by the god Zeus, in one night and one day of earthquakes and floods. That's what he says. And we also have the accounts of psychics like America's, sleeping prophet Edgar Cayce, that talks about crystal technologies and weapons and incredible healing technology and ideas. But again, these are speculative, so we don't really know. All we can say is where Atlantis might have been geographically, and I think that it was off of the coast of the Americas, and that the memory of that was brought into the Mediterranean world to allow people like Plato to initially debate it, within these discussions, because remember, he's a philosopher, so he's going to be debating these ideas with his colleagues. And then eventually he writes his dialogues. These dialogues are the Timaeus and the Critias, and they take the form of dialogues between historical characters that lived just before his own age. He would say to one, "Do you believe in this place out in the Atlantis?" "Yes, I believe in it." I mean, it was dialogues. It was almost like the X-Files of its day, to create these stories based upon the legends and the stories, the rumors and the tales that were being brought back into the Mediterranean by these ancient mariners.
0: It was dramatic to be sure, but they did possess some technology, I've got to believe.
1: Although I think that some of the ideas in the technology that Plato described are probably coming from the Olmecs and the Maya, because I think that Plato himself is obviously blind to what's going on the other side of the Atlantic. So he's going to use everything that he's got to describe this island continent, not realizing, I think, that some of it is actually coming from the Olmecs and the Maya. And any other, high culture that existed in Mexico and, of course, in North America and South America at this time, who these ancient mariners, like the Phoenicians and the Carthaginians, may have been trading with at that time.
0: With the modern submarines and technology, why can't we find a submerged continent?
1: Well, we have really. I mean, there is a lot of apparent ruins lying off of the western coast of Cuba, in very, very deep water. Of course, this was a story that came to the fore in the year 2000, a company by the name of ADC Communications from Canada, were doing salving, looking for old wrecks. And they came across what appeared to be huge structures existing on the seabed. Great depth. And of course, they announced this and even suggested that it could be Atlantis. And I was involved with this story because these people were reaching out to the alternative history community. And I spoke to them in detail. And I got involved with two major companies that were going to buy the rights of this discovery, one of which was Nat Geo. The other was Random House, and I was going to be writing the book on their behalf, going to ghostwrite it, because I'd just written this book on exactly the same subject called Gateway to Atlantis, which had just been published in the year 2000. But of course, both of these big companies, corporations, needed more information. So the ADC Communications sent down a remote vehicle to this depth to try and see if they could get video footage. And unfortunately, the footage that they got was so poor that both Nat Geo and Random House both pulled out of the deal. And this deal was worth millions, basically. And that was it. That's as far as it went. And from that point onwards, nothing really has been done. I mean, certain Cuban geologists have looked into it, but it's never really come to anything.
0: Could Atlantis have sunk during the Noah flood?
1: Yes, I think so. I mean, the Noah flood obviously comes from the Bible. And if we accept biblical chronology, it would suggest that it took place, you know, no earlier than about 3000 BC. But unfortunately, you know, the biblical chronology also tells us that the world was created in 4004 BC. So I don't think that we can take that as actually historically viable. I think that the Noah's flood is a memory of the Younger Dryas impact event that began in 10,800 BC with this cosmic cataclysm that devastated large parts of the Northern Hemisphere, particularly the Americas, and almost certainly caused huge fragments of a comet to burst into flame and hit not only the land masses themselves, but also the oceans, creating tsunamis that almost certainly drowned the Bahamas and the Caribbean, certainly temporarily, and also causing the ice sheets to melt and sending a load of incredibly cold water into the Atlantic Ocean and further drowning the low-lying regions of the Bahamas and the Caribbean. In fact, I mean, did you know that in the past that the Bahamas was one huge landmass? I mean, it was a single landmass, and now, of course, it's, you know, many thousands of small islands and cays. Mm-hmm. And, you know, the memory of that was still there in the Bahamas when the first Spanish arrived there. The earliest peoples that were there told them these stories. They said, did you know that once this was one huge landmass? And as I said, these are the sort of stories that were reaching Plato's ears. And he was thinking, this is a great story to write about in my books.
0: Might they have been destroyed by some kind of nuclear war?
1: I don't think so. I mean, the evidence doesn't seem to point towards that. It seems to point towards a natural event. And I think that the most likely one is the Younger Dryas event, of which we've now got so many pieces of evidence. I mean, hundreds and hundreds of articles and papers have been written about this, and of course, books as well. You know, I mean, Graham Hancock, for instance, has written extensively about this. Obviously, Randall Carson and many of my colleagues. And of course, I have myself. You know, I talked about this in Gateway to Atlantis in the year 2000, piecing the whole thing together. And I think that that's the most likely explanation. That's not to say that in other parts of the world that there could have been high technology that it did involve, you know, nuclear, events. Obviously, in India, for instance, we have all the stories of the Mahabharata, of the use of these incredible weapons, which still need to be explained. You know, it's easy to say, oh, well, they were just made up myths. But the details of these weapons and, of course, the idea of so-called Vimanas, you know, these flying machines that could, operate and send out these weapons. I mean, it's still unexplained. Why are they there in myth? Why did the ancient Vedic peoples have these stories? So I wouldn't discount the idea that there were nuclear weapons in the past.
0: How quickly, Andrew, do you think Atlantis went down?
1: I think that our memory of it has it going down very quickly in one night and one day, according to Plato. But I think that it was actually a much longer process. I think that initially it was drowned when fragments of this comet hit the Atlantic, the Western Atlantic basin. And this would have caused, you know, huge floods on these islands and, of course, on the mainland as well, the American mainland. But beyond that, I think that what happened was that once the ice sheets started to melt, because I think that some of these fragments hit the ice sheets, not only melted the ice, but also causing these huge ice age lakes to quite literally break their banks and, you know, flow into the Atlantic and causing this incredible cold water that would have changed the temperature and actually triggered a mini ice age, which we know happened. If they call it the Younger Dryas, it lasted for 1200 years through until about 9600 BC, that this would have caused the low-lying regions of these islands to quite literally be consumed by water. And it was this that broke up the Bahamas. No question about that at all.
0: How many people do you think went down with that continent?
1: Well, I mean, you know, so many of these legends, of which there are hundreds, if not thousands around the world, talk about only a few people surviving. You know, people that were warned in advance by the gods, you know, obviously in biblical tradition by God himself, to make some kind of raft or boat and sail away so that they could be on the waters when all of this hit. But others were told to either go into caves or go to the highest mountains where they could avoid the floods and fire. And that these people were the ones that survived. So the implication is that a very large majority of humanity died. And in America, in North America, for instance, the Clovis people, who at that time were the most dominant high culture in the continent, according to some estimates, as much as 75% of that population died during the beginning of the Younger Dryas impact event, so around 10,800 BC.
0: It must have been horrible for them, Andrew, huh?
1: It was a terrible time for humanity. And this, it didn't all happen in one day. It would seem as if there were further cosmic events for at least 300 years. And that's devastating and horrifying to even think of.
0: Might they have had earthquakes too?
1: Oh my God, yeah, absolutely. And of course, the sky would have been blotted out in what we describe as a nuclear winter. So the place would have been plunged into darkness. You wouldn't have been able to see the sun, the moon, the stars for weeks, months, maybe even years.
0: We're going to come back and take calls with Andrew Collins as we talk about ancient mysteries. Jump aboard.
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6: News this hour from Town Hall. I'm Jason Walker. A Republican remapping effort in South Carolina has failed.
7: South Carolina's Senate has rejected President Donald Trump's push to redraw the state's congressional districts in hopes that Republicans could get an extra seat in the U.S. House on Capitol Hill. The South Carolina House passed the measure a week ago, but the state senators were more skeptical of the effort, worrying that the move could backfire and get an extra Democrat elected. Some state senators also worried that holding yet another primary in August using the new congressional maps would present logistical problems. I'm Lisa Dwyer.
6: President Trump says his latest physical exam, very good.
8: The report on the president's health coming from Donald Trump himself. He takes to his social media page on Truth Social, writing, "Just finished my 6-month physical at Walter Reed Military Medical Center. Everything checked out perfectly," in capital letters. "Thank you to the great doctors and staff," exclamation point. Heading back to the White House.
6: That is correspondent Laura Winters reporting. Asian shares mostly higher. Oil prices have fallen after the U.S. stock market rose to records on Tuesday. Consumer confidence declining slightly this month as gasoline prices stayed high. Inflation remains somewhat elevated, as soaring stock prices have neared record levels. The Conference Board's Consumer Confidence Index slipped 0.7 points to 93.1 in May, the first decline in 3 months. Donald E. Newhouse is dead at 96. He was president of one of the largest family-controlled publishing companies in the nation and was with the Associated Press. More on these stories, Town Hall.
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10: 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I'm Dr. Catherine Albrecht, back to dive into the mysteries of the deep after this.
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10: It may seem like science has probed every nook and cranny of our planet, but not when it comes to the ocean. 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The ocean covers a whopping 139 million square miles and an average depth of over 12,000 feet. Scientists estimate we've yet to discover nearly two-thirds of the species that dwell in it, and almost 2,000 new sea creatures are discovered every year. 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
13: 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Clear sky and 68 degrees on Route 66 in Needles, and good morning to listeners in Bullhead City, currently clear sky and 74 degrees for you. Getting down to 61 overnight tonight, Thursday's high will be in the mid-80s, sky is clear. Temperatures in the upper 80s on Friday. That's your K-Talks Tri-State weather. 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
1: And we're chatting with Andrew Collins about ancient mysteries, and we'll take your calls with him when we come back on Coast to Coast AM. Well, everybody forgets things every now and then, a name, a word, why you walked into a room, what are you doing there? 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

0: Welcome back, George Norrie, along with Andrew Collins. Andrew, you talked earlier about the Vimanas, the flying machines of the past. What do you think they were?
1: Well, until we actually find evidence of them, it's very, very difficult to determine, you know, exactly what they were, how they were powered, whether they even existed. But they are certainly mentioned in the ancient texts, you know, the ancient Vedic texts. And unless we assume that the Vedic peoples made the whole thing up, then they must be out there. So we can only hope that during an archaeological excavation at some point in the future, we're going to find evidence of them.
0: Might they have been UFOs?
1: It's possible, yeah. I mean, that's a good idea, because obviously what we know as UFOs today,

0: we saw, you know, the aliens as angels. Some people would have seen them as demons. Obviously, in medieval Europe, they were seen as fairies and goblins and elves. And then, obviously, in more recent times, since 1947, we see them as the pilots, if you like, of nuts and bolts spacecraft. In many ways, this is something that continually updates. And many UFO researchers and writers of the past recognize this. People like Jack Vallee and John Keel and others, Michael Persinger, all realized that the phenomena itself seems to be able to mold itself into whatever we want to see. And I think that this is very crucial, particularly if we start looking back thousands of years and try and understand how the ancients would have perceived this. So if we're looking at, let's say, the ancient Vedic peoples of the Indian subcontinent, yeah, absolutely. You know, they would have seen that the occupants as their gods, you know, Brahma or Vishnu or Krishna or whatever.
1: Let's go to the phones. Let's start with Mike in Fairbanks, Alaska, to get us started. Hey, Michael, go ahead.
2: Well, good morning, Mr. Norrie and Mr. Collins. Great show, Andrew. Also, hello
0: Right.
2: to Corny, John, and Bob. All a good sort in Cajun speak. You guys, I think that the Gaza Plateau is what's left of the Tower of Babel. I've been researching hard on this, and Atlantis, too. I think Atlantis was at a total different time because Solomon should have taken care of the giants. He should have helped eliminate the Nephilim, but he didn't do that. So I think possibly Atlantis was after the Tower of Babel. And according to some preachers and some biblical scholars, there were two floods. The second flood was a minor flood because God promised not to destroy the world. Now, this is what I think. I think the Tower of Babel, this is how big it was. It took hundreds of years to build this thing. It took Nimrod 3 days to walk the circumference at the top. Now, for a giant to take 3 days to walk the circumference, you guys, can you imagine the diameter of this thing at the very top? And there were also structures along the perimeter. And this thing was so tall that it took 1 year to get the mortar and bricks up, the powder. And if a mortar man fell, the other climbers ignored him. They did not want to see the fate. And when God sent the angels down to baffle them, Nimrod got so mad, he was literally throwing his workers and other giants off the tower. That's how mad he got. But he shot that arrow up. It says he shot the arrow up into the heavens. And this is what I believe. The heaven was the firmament. It was low enough. It says in the Bible that God created heavens, the firmaments. And I think this firmament, I think this happened, the Tower of Babel happened before the flood. They do not know exactly the date of construction, but they're trying to say it was 100 to 300 years after the flood, and Noah was still alive because Noah lived to be almost 1,000. But I think Tower of Babel was built before, and it made God so mad when Nimrod tried to kill the angels that God sent the arrows back down with blood on them. And it made him so mad, he sent the angels down to destroy the Tower of Babel. He took the bottom third, he cut the bottom third off of it. He opened up the earth that swallowed it.
1: Let's
2: He
1: get Andrew's
2: destroyed.
1: take on that. Andrew, what do you think?
0: Well, some interesting, facts there. Let's look at the Bible to start with. The earliest, and we have to assume this, the earliest account of the Tower of Babel and Nimrod and the stories that you're talking about, probably only date to about 600 BC, the time of the Second Temple. In obviously what is today Palestine and Israel. These stories are thousands of years after any of the events that are said to have taken place in the book of Genesis, which is where they're contained. There are obviously various other apocryphal works that add to these stories and elaborate on them, and that's obviously where a lot of the information

0: which the gentleman has actually referred to, come from, not from the Bible itself. Now, where was the Tower of Babel? Well, officially, it was in Babylon. Of course, that's what's always been assumed in what is today Lower Iraq. But I think that it's correct to say that there was probably a much more earlier form of the Tower of Babel. And the question is, where was that? Well, you have to look at where the people of the Bible actually came from. And they originally came from southeastern Turkey. In what is today the area where you have places like Göbekli Tepe and Karahan Tepe, Seyburj, this incredibly high culture, this first civilization. And they were focused around the city of Shanlurfa, or ancient Urfa, or Edessa, as it was known in the Bible. And there you have this huge hill, basically, that's the central focus. And you had structures around it that were 11,000 years old. And I think that there's a strong possibility that the original Tower of Babel was the so-called citadel of Shanlurfa, and that places like Göbekli Tepe, Karahan were focused around this, and that the memory of this was brought by the descendants of these people down into Iraq. And of course, these people would eventually create the Sumerian, the Akkadian, the Babylonian, and the Assyrian civilizations in what is today Iraq. So, that's that. Now, the giants is an interesting thing. Now, Nimrod himself was said to be a giant. Nimrod was said to have lived at Shanlurfa. He was the one that, according to legend, built the citadel, built the castle on the top of this huge, great hill. And it is big, it is huge. Now, obviously, it's not as big as what these, legendary stories suggest. However, it clearly is associated with him. And all of the stories of the Bible, including those of the giants who were known as the Nephilim, were all played out in southeastern Turkey and not in what is modern day Palestine and Israel. And all of those stories were played out right the way down to the time of Abraham, because it said that Abraham was born in Ur of the Chaldees, an ancient city which can be associated with modern day Shanlurfa. And it was said that he went from there to Haran, which is about 45 minutes journey in a vehicle today. And from there, he went down into the promised land that God had said, look, this is where your descendants will rise up and, prosper and own that land. And that's when those stories were transferred into the area of what we'd call Jerusalem and whatever. But they all came from southeastern Turkey or eastern Turkey. This is where you have the Garden of Eden. This is where you have Mount Ararat, where the Ark of Noah was said to have landed. This is where these giants existed, these giants known as the Nephilim, and their parents, the Watchers. So, all of this is probably based on some kind of historical events, but many, many thousands of years before the Bible was actually written.
1: Let's go to Taylor in Burlington, Iowa, east of the Rockies. Hello, Taylor.
2: Good day, George. Good day, Andrew. Nice UK, huh?
0: Yep. It's a beautiful day here.
2: Okay. I want to know from you, Andrew, why did you get into the Atlantis, and why did you want to write your book? And I'll listen to your response on the air. Thank you.
0: It's an interesting story, and I have to be totally honest and say that the publishers really came to me with the idea of a book on Atlantis. And at first, as I mentioned earlier, I assumed, due to some popular theories at the time, that it could be Antarctica. There'd been a book written by two researchers named Rose and Rand Flemath that had argued for Atlantis being Antarctica, and Graham Hancock had followed this up in his book, Fingerprints of the Gods. So I was going to, just elaborate on that, basically. But the more I looked into it, the more I realized that it was not Antarctica whatsoever, that it was much more likely to be in the area of the Caribbean and the Bahamas, with the flagship of Atlantis being Cuba itself. And the question then comes is that why have not more people realized that Cuba was so important? And I think a lot of it is to do with geopolitics, because, you know, certainly through until the end of the 19th century, Cuba was still the dominion of the Spanish crown. And unfortunately, by this time, that the Spanish were not liked. Their presence in the Americas was just, you know, not liked. So it was almost like Cuba was being overlooked. And then, of course, eventually, at the beginning of the 1960s, it becomes a communist country under Fidel Castro. So it's somewhere that people don't want to think about as almost like this paradise of the past. But let's hope that the geopolitics do change, you know, within the next few years, the next few decades, that will allow us to better explore Cuba. Because I know various researchers that just are dying to get in there and investigate various anomalies that have been discovered in the waters off the coast of Cuba, not just the city that I already talked about that was discovered in the year 2000, but others that have been pointed out to me by various, you know, colleagues. And I think that, you know, we need to fully explore Cuba, because I think that this holds important clues to our understanding of Atlantis.
1: What fascinates you the most about these ancient mystery sites, Andrew?
0: I think for me, it's about whether there may have been some kind of outside influence in human development and evolution. I mean, this goes back to my interest in UFOs, you know, as far back as the 1970s. And that, you know, were we influenced in any way? Was Eric von Däniken correct? You know, that was God an astronaut? That whole concept of ancient aliens. You know, of course, I take part in the show Ancient Aliens, and I think it's a fascinating subject. And I want to believe that humanity has been helped to create these monuments. But as I mentioned earlier, I think that most of it is going to take place through the mind, through some kind of quantum entanglement with much higher intelligences, far more advanced than ourselves, that communicate instantaneously over very vast distances. You know, in other words, literally from star system to star system.
1: The late Zechariah Sitchin claims that the Anunnaki came here and seeded us and created us. What do you think of that?
0: I'm not a big fan, I'll be honest, George. I mean, obviously, what he said was that, you know, aliens came down about 250,000 years ago and, you know, literally created humanity to work in mines for gold that was then taken off planet back to their home planet of Nibiru, and that the Anunnaki were quite literally therefore space aliens. Well, that's not what the ancient texts say. The ancient texts say that the Anunnaki, or to give them their original name, the Anuna, were quite literally of the sky, people of the sky. Now, that could suggest aliens, but to me, it suggests that these people had knowledge of the sky. In other words, that they were, you know, astronomer priests, they were shamans with knowledge of the constellations, the Milky Way, you know, and possibly, you know, celestial beings that they would communicate with in deep trance states. I mean, to me, that's what the Anunnaki are. I mean, it was said, for instance, the Anunnaki lived on a mountain called Karsag, on a mound called the Duku. And this can be firmly associated not with South Africa, which is what Zechariah Sitchin said, but with Eastern Turkey.
1: Fascinating. It really is, though, isn't it?
0: Oh, absolutely.
1: What keeps driving you, Andrew?
0: I think what keeps driving me is all these new discoveries. You know, I mean, obviously we got places like Göbekli Tepe and Karahan Tepe, which are being excavated all the time. There's new sites that are opening up. like Saybourge, which is just to the west of Llanlurfa, which we've just been talking about. You've got all these incredible discoveries that are now being announced on the Giza Plateau. And, you know, I've got my time filled with not only talking about these, but tried to write books about them as well.
1: Speaking of books, where do we get yours?
0: Well, the latest book is Beneath the Pyramids, which is essentially everything that you ever wanted to know about what exists, not just above the ground at Giza, but what is below, going all the way back to the ancient Egyptians, what they said exists beneath the plateau, coming forward, what the Romans said, what the Arab writers said, you know, coming all the way through to what psychics like Edgar Cayce said exists beneath the plateau. So that's your go-to book, I'd say. It's called Beneath the Pyramids.
1: We're going to come back in just a moment with Andrew Collins and take final calls. His website is his name, linked up at coasttocoastam.com.
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1: On our next Coast to Coast program, Richard Dolan joins us to talk about submersible UFOs. And then Michael Tellinger pops in to tell us about the Anunnaki. How about that on Coast to Coast? We'll be back in a moment with Andrew Collins and take final calls with him as well. Beyond Belief, that's our television show, and you can watch all the episodes by going to that website, beyondbelief.com.
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0: And welcome back, George Norrie, along with Andrew Collins. Andrew, how do you think they move those tons of stone in Giza?
1: Well, no one knows, to be honest. There is obviously conventional ways of moving them, I'm sure, but the ancient accounts also talk about them being able to tap them and using like magical formulas to actually get them to rise up into the air and move along as if gravity is not affecting them in any way. I mean, this is an account that's found in an Arab chronicle, which I cite in my book, Gods of Eden, because there are many accounts from around the world that talk about very similar ways of being able to float these ancient blocks from place to place. I mean, it's found in Mexico, it's there in South America, it's there in the Levant, it's there in Tibet. In fact, in Tibet, there are various accounts of people being able to move blocks and literally raise them up into the air by using these incredible long horns known as luas, and doing them almost like a symphony, and being able to move them up into the air so that they become weightless. So that has to be a possibility.
0: Back to the calls. Let's go to Mark in Roseville, California, west of the Rockies. Mark, go ahead.
2: Oh, yeah. George and Mr. Collins. Yeah, I have a question for you. In Revelation 2:12, it says here, I know where Satan's throne is and where Satan dwells. Was written by Jesus in a letter, and they have Satan's throne in the Berlin Museum. They built a building over it. What do you know about that? And what do you know about Cygnus X1, X3, HDE 2268, 68,
1: Deneb? Well, okay. Well, one thing I know all about, one thing I know nothing about. I don't know anything about Satan's throne, so I will obviously look that up. But the whole connection with Cygnus is actually really, really important, because this is a constellation of the night sky, generally represented by a bird. In Europe, it's a swan, sometimes a goose. In North America, it's generally the turkey vulture. It can be the goose as well there. And in the area of places like Göbekli Tepe, it was represented by a vulture. And all of these birds, plus many others around the world that are connected with Cygnus, are soul birds. They are birds that quite literally can carry the soul from the physical world at the point of death, obviously, of an individual, into the afterlife. And this becomes really, really important at Giza, because although we have the more familiar idea that the three Giza pyramids represent the three stars of Orion, there is a lesser known theory, which myself and my good friend and colleague, the engineer Rodney Hale, came up with in the year 2005, that those three pyramids better reflect the astronomical positions of the three wing stars of Cygnus. Now, why would Cygnus be important at Giza? Well, the fact is that in ancient Egypt, those stars represented the womb of the sky goddess Nuit. She was the Milky Way, and the area of her womb was the constellation of Cygnus. And according to the pyramid texts, it's within her womb that the pharaoh receives rebirth into the afterlife. And the interiors of a pyramid, particularly the sarcophagus chamber, the sarcophagus, and even the coffin itself, actually represent the womb of Nuit. So there's every reason for a context of why Cygnus would have been important. But there is one important star of Cygnus that's not represented by those three pyramids, and that is the bright star Deneb. Now, this threw me to start with, because I couldn't see an obvious monument connected with it. And I asked somebody at the time, I said, you know, what do you think? And they said, well, that's good, isn't it? And I said, what do you mean? They said, well, quite clearly, it's underneath the plateau. In other words, Deneb could actually mark the entrance into the secret chambers, the Hall of Records, whatever you want to call it, existing beneath the plateau. And that made me look into the area where the Deneb spots, as we called it, could be found on the plateau. And sure enough, that's when we discovered the Tomb of the Birds. The Tomb of the Birds was this absolutely, completely unknown tomb. I mean, hardly ever mentioned at all, that is the entrance into the cave underworld. So if we had not have discovered this ground sky overlay between the three pyramids and the Cygnus constellation, we probably would never have discovered the entrance into Giza's cave underworld. And of course, there are some really interesting stars and stellar objects in Cygnus, including one called Cygnus X3, where there's also Cygnus X1. Both of them are candidates for black holes, but Cygnus X3 is incredible because it's one of the only objects in the sky that's known to send cosmic rays directly to the Earth. They were discovered in the 1960s and 70s. They were called Cygnets, and they are a type of very, very high energy cosmic ray that can not only reach the Earth directly, but penetrate the ground for anything up to 200 to 300 yards. And in other words, if you've got caves beneath the Earth, they would penetrate into them and they would affect whatever was going on inside those caves. So if you've got humans inside them, people could probably actually see those cosmic rays as they passed through the nervous system, sorry, the optical eye system, as flashes of light, which would basically make them almost see the light and trigger, you know, illumination experiences. And I think that this is one of the reasons why Cygnus became so important, because it represented the point of creation in the sky. And that's exactly what we find in various different mythologies around the world, that the stars of Cygnus, in the form of some kind of swan or goose, represent the point of first creation in the sky.
0: Let's go to our international line. Don is with us in Alberta, Canada. Hello, Donald.
3: Hi, George. Hi, Andrew.
1: Hi there.
3: Just a few comments, then I'll get to my question. So Germany had back-engineered anti-gravity by the, like, they started, they almost had it done by, like, the 30s. But they had perfected it more by the time they got to about around 1940. I had people that actually witnessed the development of it that I used to know. One guy actually wrote a book, but it was in German and I couldn't read it. I wish now I would have took pictures of a copy of it. But they got the information from the Sanskrit text. That's where they just back engineered. Same thing with the atomic bomb. They back engineered it from the Sanskrit text, because 3,600, 3,800 years ago, India, China were so advanced, they had bases on the moon, they had ships that would float like we have the other types of ships that go around, but theirs would float in the air. But getting back to the pyramid stuff, so actually, you should make sure, you should hook up with Michael Bellinger, he'll be on tomorrow night. But because he talks about them using cones and having frequency generators to move stuff around. And Atlantis saying, I think, well, we don't completely understand the technology, but I used to know a guy, he had crystals and they used to put information in crystals, but they were trying to use too much energy in crystals, which destabilized the planet or their continent, well, the planet too. And that's why you've got those pyramids you're talking about 80 miles off the coast of Cuba that are, I think there's 13 of them intact, 5 miles down. But what, I guess part of my question is why can't we use LIDAR to find this stuff now? Because, like, you got to remember, it's sitting in the bottom of the ocean. It's going to be covered with mud for a while. So if you use LIDAR, you could instantly see it. Like, they recently found a city in Greenland, and it's 4,500 years old. But they found it just by using a drone with LIDAR, and the Inuit people there, they said, yeah, well, we've known about that forever because they have an oral history that goes back quite a ways. So we can't discard the oral history, but what I'm curious about is the pyramids, like, because we have one in Alaska, and there was another gentleman, I was studying his stuff online, I wish I would have saved it all. He shows that all the pyramids are in 30-degree angles from each other. Like, he shows that, like, for example...
0: It's a lot to cover, Don. We're running out of time. You want to react to some of that, Andrew?
1: Yeah, well, let's start at the end, really. You know, the idea that the pyramids and obviously other monuments around the world are equally spaced and part of a huge Earth grid is something that obviously my colleagues, you know, such as Hugh Newman, Graham Hancock, Rosenrand Flemath, have also looked at. And there's something to this. I think that, you know, all of these ancient monuments that are probably built across thousands of years, you know, they're not all built at the same time, seem to conform to a huge grid. And of course, the question then becomes, how is that possible? And I think a lot of it is to do with the geomagnetic forces of the Earth. You know, we are naturally drawn to places where those forces are the strongest. And this has been going on, I think, for tens of thousands of years, certainly since, you know, the beginning of the Neolithic period, about, you know, 4000 BC in Western Europe, that what we do is that we have dreams, we have visions, we have feelings to actually create monuments at certain places. And when we actually look at where we put them, it forms part of a huge Earth grid. And that Earth grid is real. There's no question about that. So, you know, beyond that, obviously, the technologies is something that we are trying to understand today. As science advances, we can better understand what the ancient texts tell us and show us that they are real, particularly when it comes to Vedic texts like the Mahabharata. And yeah, you're absolutely correct that obviously in the 20th century, you know, various different countries, you know, looked at those texts and said, can we replicate that technology? And by doing so, it validates what's in those texts.
0: Let's go to Aaron in Fountain Valley, California. Aaron, go ahead.
4: Hey, George, I hope you guys have a fun and safe weekend. And I wanted to say first, Andrew Collins, are you an AI? Because that would make a lot of sense of all your knowledge. And also, how can we get the Hall of Record? Because I don't care if you get arrested. We need that Hall of Records. Edgar Cayce said that it would be found. Maybe you'll be the one. I'd gladly share a jail cell with you, Andrew, if it came to it. Thank you.
1: Okay, right. Well, yeah, that's a great question. I mean, it was the inspiration from Edgar Cayce and his life readings relating to the Hall of Records that really spurred me on to find Giza's Cave Underworld in 2008. I mean, up to that point, nobody knew it existed. It had been mentioned in ancient accounts. We found one reference to people going inside it from just after the year 1800. And we knew it was there. We knew it was somewhere in the area of the northwestern corner, very close to this Deneb spot, as we called it, in the Cygnus Giza alignment. And I first went to the Tomb of the Birds in 2007 and explored it, but didn't find the entrance then. But further evidence came to light later that year, which made us go back with the full knowledge of the Edgar Cayce Foundation, who partly sponsored the whole expedition. And it was then that we found, finally, the entrance into these caves and explored them for the first time. And as I said, this was a story that became, you know, well famous. It became a viral story. There were hundreds and hundreds of accounts of it on the internet, you know, within just a few days. And of course, our good friend Zahi Hawass denied it all and said that you have found nothing. But then 6 months later, he's being shown on television going into those caves, saying this is the most incredible experience he's ever had at Giza. So there you go.
0: You think Zahi held back, Andrew?
1: No, I don't. I genuinely feel that he just was not interested in what we had to say. I mean, myself and my ex-wife went to see him and sat down, showed him photographs. We gave him a report of how we'd actually got to get into those caves. And he basically just dismissed the lot. And, you know, threw his hands up and says, "You have found nothing. You know, you amateurs can find nothing." But of course, that's just ridiculous.
0: Andrew, thank you, and keep in touch with us. Let us know whenever you break a story. Andrew Collins. For Dan Galante, Tom Danheiser, Sue Trikas, Lex Lonehood, Sean Latasseur, Alec Fernandez, Stephanie Smith, Tim Benal, George Knapp, and Richard Serrett, I'm George Norrie, somewhere out there on Coast to Coast AM. We'll see you on our next edition. Until then, be safe, everyone.

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6: News this hour from Town Hall. I'm Jason Walker. There was never really any question about it in Texas yesterday. State Attorney General Ken Paxton in the battle against the incumbent Senator John Cornyn. Paxton not only won, he did so in a landslide, defeating Cornyn 64-36%. Paxton will now run against Democrat James Tallarico in November. The push for peace continues in Iran.
7: At the United Nations, Chinese Foreign Minister Wang Yi told reporters, despite the uncertainty between Washington and Tehran after a series of U.S. strikes, every step forward in the negotiations brings more hope to peace. He says, we hope that the parties concerned can stay committed to pursuing a ceasefire and continue to meet each other halfway so that peace can return to the Middle East as early as possible. Secretary of State Marco Rubio says they are close to a deal, but it must include reopening the Strait of Hormuz. Rubio says an agreement could be days away. Ed Donahue, Washington.
6: Could be a question a lot of parents and educators are asking themselves when it comes to digital revolution in the classroom. When is enough enough?
8: After pouring billions into laptops, tablets, and learning apps, a growing number of schools say it's time to take a step back. The Los Angeles public school system will stop giving its youngest students devices as part of a sweeping new screen policy in the nation's second largest school district. Concerned parents are driving the change. As one mother says, her daughter came home from school with a screen addiction in her backpack. Rich Thomason reporting.
6: Officials lifting evacuation orders for the final 16,000 residents near a damaged chemical tank in California. Yesterday, they said the risk of the explosion had largely passed. More on these stories, townhall.com.
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17: 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Clear sky and 68 degrees on Route 66 in Needles, and good morning to listeners in Bullhead City, currently clear sky and 74 degrees for you. Getting down to 61 overnight tonight, Thursday's high will be in the mid-80s, sky is clear. Temperatures in the upper 80s on Friday. That's your KTOX Tri-State Weather. 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

0: from the City of Angels near the Pacific Ocean. Good morning, good evening, wherever you may be across the nation, around the world. I'm George Norrie. This is Coast to Coast AM. Later tonight, the mysteries of the ancients. Here's what's happening. Several women found dead in a popular American tourist destination have local authorities probing whether there's a larger trend at play here. Over the past few weeks, authorities in Puerto Vallarta, a hotspot for American tourism, have recovered the bodies of the women in separate parts of that city. Though none of the victims have been identified, police said the women, all between the ages of 30 and 35 years old, had tattoos and were found partially undressed. Strange story. Iranians reacted with a mix of skepticism, caution, and sarcasm on Tuesday after internet monitors reported a partial restoration of online access following months of near-total isolation under a nationwide shutdown imposed by Iranian authorities. Here's Tom Danheiser with an update on what happened today, Tom.
1: Well, Iran calls the latest U.S. strikes a bad faith sign as the internet is slowly restored and ceasefire negotiations continue. The Islamic Republic has started to restore internet access after one of the longest ever nationwide shutdowns. Iran warned of retaliation after U.S. strikes targeted sites in southern Iran amid ongoing negotiations between Washington and Tehran. Both sides had earlier indicated progress that could halt the war and restart shipping through the Strait of Hormuz while giving negotiators 60 days to negotiate more complex issues, including Iran's nuclear program. Meanwhile, Israel says it has attacked Hamas' new armed wing chief as it steps up military pressure in Gaza and expands ground operations in Lebanon. And West Texas Intermediate crude oil is currently trading around $92 to $93 a barrel, while the International Brent crude benchmark is hovering near $99 to $100 a barrel. Prices have been elevated volatility-wise recently because of U.S. strikes in Iran and shifts in geopolitical negotiations. George?
0: Thank you, Tom. Dr. John Curtis, onlinecolumnist.com, with us there. John, something seems very peculiar to me about this situation. The Iranians just don't seem to be coming to the table, are they?
2: I mean, they're coming to the table Iranian style, you know, which is, you know, there's a lot of, you know, control issues that that are happening right now because, you know, the Ayatollah was killed in that airstrike, you know, on February 28th. And then his, you know, his son was, you know, announced as the supreme leader, but he's been living in a bunker in isolation, fearing for his life. Reports today from various sources in Europe say that he's willing to sign the deal that Trump is asking for. And the key consideration for Trump on this whole thing is really getting that stockpile of 1,000 pounds of 60% enriched uranium out of the country. And Vladimir Putin has agreed to take the fissile material, and that would satisfy Trump in terms of, you know, the nuke issue, removing that stockpile. It could be used, obviously, for up to 10, maybe even more A-bombs. So the negotiations are going on. Iran cannot afford to keep this thing going much longer. Don't forget, there's a blockade that has been implemented on Iranian ports, and Iran is not able to fulfill its, you know, shipments of crude oil and natural gas to, you know, various global customers like China and India and others. So the economy is in shambles. The stock market is at an all-time low, and the currency is trading at near all-time lows. So when Trump says that, you know, time is on his side, he's not kidding. I mean, you know, he can wait this out to some extent. We know politically that he's being harmed by, you know, these high gas prices. The average American consumer who's, you know, putting gas in their car and buying groceries right now has witnessed pretty, you know, these skyrocketing prices. And, you know, they're, you know, even in Europe, they're having shortages of jet fuel. And, you know, the price of traveling on airlines is far more expensive. So his runway of keeping this going right now is not very long. So, George, it is my view still that, you know, the negotiations that are in the works, despite the recent attacks in the south, you know, those were more slap on the wrist to Iran in southern Iran on these mine ships and missile launchers, is not going to derail this ceasefire. But the good news is the Ayatollah has at least told a number of sources that he's close to signing the deal.
0: Let's see what happens. Thank you, John. Earth's population currently sits at 8.3 billion people, but it could crash within the next 40 years, according to experts. Scientists say that in the worst-case scenario, humanity could potentially be halved by the year 2064. This could be the result of climate collapse, a pandemic, global conflict, or resource changes, they say. NASA has released details of

0: China is forging ahead with its own plans to land humans on the moon by 2030. In a moment, Dalia Bourjian joins us to talk about MindSight. She'll explain what that is in just a moment on Coast to Coast AM.
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0: And welcome back to Coast. George Norrie with you. Dalia Burgoyne is with us, a devoted mother of four who specializes in what is called MindSight. She'll explain that, which helps teach both adults and blind individuals. Dalia has shared her work on Fox, ABC, various podcasts, and her work has been featured in our friend Caroline Corey's upcoming film, Superhuman 2. She'll be a featured speaker at Contact in the Desert this coming weekend in Indian Wells, California. Dalia, you look for me. I'll be there with a panel.
1: Thank you so much. Thanks for having me.
0: Tell us a little bit about MindSight.
1: So MindSight, or extraocular vision, it's the ability to perceive the world without one's eyes. And basically, you're able to actually see as if you were using your eyes, without your eyes. And you don't have to be a sighted person. You can be totally blind. You can be someone that was born blind. You could be someone that lost your vision. Anybody can do it.
0: How did you come across this?
1: So I, at one point, I started to study energy work, and I would wear a blindfold, and I was trying to learn to perceive the world without my eyes, just perceiving it, just with a sense. And I learned that there was a lot of children in Indonesia that were able to do it, and they were able to read and to see colors. And I remember thinking, okay, I'm going to eventually have to learn that eventually when I get to it. And when I did look into it, all I ever ran into was people saying only kids can do it, only children can do it, and if you're an adult, they won't even teach you. And so for the few people that believed in this ability, most of them actually believed only children could do it. And I remember thinking, well, no, I have the same access to the same brain chemistry as they do. So I should be able to learn it as well. So at first I was trying to teach myself, and I kind of taught myself to perceive the world with sensory things. And that's kind of how I teach today. But then after a few years of kind of playing around and being able to perceive in the dark and stuff, I still couldn't see colors. I still couldn't read or anything. Mm-hmm. So I ended up going to this

0: one retreat, and I went in Canada about 10 years later. And at that retreat, they were starting to try and teach this to adults. They were very new to it. It was their names were Wendy Gallant and Rob Freeman. And they were very new to it. And I went to this retreat and, we went outside. And at that moment, I was able to see through my blindfold. I just remember thinking, oh my gosh, that's what I was missing this whole time. It was a light sense. And so basically, to perceive the world around you, it's about amplifying your senses or creating an extrasensory perception. And so anyway, I just was able to see through the blindfold, and after that, I figured it out. I remember thinking, I figured this out, and immediately I was given the opportunity to start training it by those very people. They immediately had me start training. So it was so quick that I began training others in it and just seeing all of this progress and seeing how it worked, and it was so remarkable.
1: How young were you, Delia, when you had these abilities?
0: Well, when I developed my mindset, it was just a couple of years ago, so I was an adult. But when I was a kid, I did have some ability. So when I was a child, I actually had a form of telepathy. Of course, I didn't call it telepathy back then, and I didn't think it was anything different. I thought everybody was doing it. And I remember being confused and thinking, why aren't the adults just knowing what each other is thinking? I was 3 or 4, and seeing the adults being confused by what other people were thinking. And I remember thinking, why aren't they just reading each other's mind? And then I thought, okay, I guess when you get older, you can't know what each other's thinking and what each other's going to say. I guess that happens. But then I went to school. So I remember going into like kindergarten and seeing that the other kids weren't doing it either. And so I was very confused. And I remember thinking, okay, I guess it's just me that does that. And then, but even though today I still don't believe it's just me, I think most kids can do it. They might have forgotten. But I remember being in class and just being really confused why the kids weren't doing it either. And then eventually, I just kind of conformed to society. It's not like I purposely got rid of it. I don't even have a memory of it going away. It's just that I stopped using it at some point. And then years later, I thought back to it and I thought, oh yeah, I remember I used to be able to do that. And wow, that just turned off without me noticing.
1: How does MindSight work with the blind?
0: Oh, with the blind. Like I said, a person could be born blind, or they could have lost their eyes entirely. So some of my students don't even have eyes at all. And they can actually be able to perceive as if they're seeing with eyes. It's the same, similar going into the visual cortex. And so how it's done, there's various ways that we are perceiving with a blindfold. So one way is called a hyperphantasia, and that's when we have vivid internal imagery. And so basically, I'm kind of training people to develop their senses and become extra sensitive to their senses and teach them. It's like a trained synesthesia, teach them to send that sensory information to the visual cortex. And we actually, we look at the brains and we see that it actually is going to the visual cortex. So that's one way. Another way is called a prophantasia, and that's when we are projecting an image into in front of you. So even if the image is in another room, you can actually kind of see it in front of you. That's a prophantasia. There's also transparency vision. And so that's kind of like what Ben Carson is known for, where he can actually, he's a very famous neurosurgeon, and he's actually very famous because he can do things that others can't. He can actually see through the bones, and because of that, he is able to do a lot of very dangerous things that others can't. Then there's remote seeing, so that's kind of perception that's beyond an immediate location. So being able to see 100% accuracy into the next room, I have some students that can do that. And there's the edge detection. So that's what I did for a long time before I developed another sense. So edge detection is when you are able to go into complete darkness and you're able to see the boundaries and the edges and the shadows, and you're able to navigate a room in complete darkness. And then there's the light sense. And so the light sense is what's similar to sight. Even in darkness, it very much looks like you're looking with your eyes. Except it doesn't match eyesight. It doesn't, it's not, if you can see with the light sense, even if it's behind you, it might appear in front of you. It might appear close when it's far. So it's a very interesting sense, and it happens when you're kind of training yourself to be very sensitive to small bits of light.
1: I'd probably smash into a cabinet in a darkened room, Julia.
0: Yeah, you can get surprisingly good at it.
1: You mentioned remote viewing. Are all remote viewers mind sight experts?
0: I wouldn't say that actually. I feel like when you think of remote viewing, and I do think it's part of the same thing. I do think that. But when you think of remote viewing, it's almost like you're getting information and you're writing down this information. It could be from the past, it could be from the future, it could be from a picture, it could be from some kind of a target. But with extraocular vision, it's as if you're seeing it with your eyes. So if even if it's in the next room, you'll be able to read a word. And or if it's in front of you, or if you're blindfolded, you're still able to read as if you were using your eyes. So there's a little bit of a difference there.
1: It's a remarkable technique, though, isn't it?
0: Oh yeah, it's so impactful, so meaningful. Whenever people discover that they have this ability, which everyone does, at first when I started showing it and I started demonstrating it, people kept thinking, "Oh, that's the woman that can see without her eyes." And I've been trying to show people this whole time, like, no, it's not that I'm the woman that can do it. I'm showing you what you all can do, what everybody has the ability to do. It's just one of the things that we can train, and it is very, very trainable.
1: How long does it take to train somebody?
0: So it can take a few minutes to days to months. Like it just depends on how deep you want to go. But being able to see through a blindfold, I could have someone seeing through a blindfold within 10 to 20 minutes, but I usually will train other senses first because when we see through a blindfold really, really quickly, our mind might not accept it at first, and it might think, okay, I have to be cheating in some way. There's something wrong with this blindfold. So a lot of people don't accept it at first. And so what I do is I show them other incredible abilities they have. And then show them how this pattern comes up that every time they achieve an incredible ability or an incredible task, like for example, magnetizing metal, I'll give people metal. This is just one of the little things I do to help their mindset grow. I'll give them like pieces of metal that are not magnetized, and I'll say, just go ahead and magnetize it. And then they'll say, what are you talking about? I'm like, go ahead and do it. And I might show them that they can. And I won't tell them how. I'll just say, just do it. And then they'll realize, like, wait, I can do this. And then afterwards, maybe a piece of doubt will come up and say, this must have been magnetized beforehand, or it must have been magnetic beforehand. And so I'll do a lot of things like that to show them this doubt thing comes up all the time. So there's a lot of things I do, other senses that I build up before I have them do the light sense. Because if you begin to doubt it, as soon as it happens, you'll end up closing it again.
1: Are a lot of people practicing mind sight?
0: So many more people are practicing. So many people are getting out there. A lot of people are still doing it with children, and there are more and more adult courses getting out there. And it doesn't matter what background you're in. You can be a child, you can be an adult. And I've had people in their 80s doing it and doing it very well. But what I don't see very much out there, and this is what I specialize in, I don't see very many people doing it with the visually impaired yet. And but it is definitely something they can do, and it's actually Carolyn Corey's next movie. She actually mentioned this already, and it's going to be premiered this weekend. Yeah, you're actually going to see some blind people doing this very thing. Some of my students. So I'm very excited for this to get out to the world that it's not just for people in a blindfold that can see; it's for everybody.
1: People who can see, do you have them close their eyes when they're practicing this?
0: So there's different levels. Sometimes I prefer to teach a person with their eyes closed first. So I usually will teach them with their eyes closed because then when they open their eyes later, they won't doubt it. They won't think they're peeking or something. They'll realize, hey, it doesn't matter if my eyes are open or closed, I can do it. There are a lot of teachers that teach with the eyes open first because it is faster. And the reason it's faster, and it's not that much faster, but the reason it's faster is because we have a natural tendency, an already pre-built condition that says, when my eyes are open, I want to perceive. When I close my eyes, I don't want to see my external world. So that's like an it's an ingrained thing we all have. And so you kind of have to overcome that and do some kind of an anchor that says, when I close my eyes and I do this, I want to see. And so that's something you kind of have to train. So it's a little faster. A person will start to see much faster if they just keep their eyes open under a mask.
1: When is your presentation at Contact in the Desert?
0: So at Contact, I'm actually going to be on stage with Hakeem of the Psy Games, and there's going to be a few people demonstrating the ability with a blindfold, and then I'm going to go up there. I'll have a blindfold too, but my two of my blind students who are in Carolyn Corey's movie, they are going to be on stage as well, and we're going to show what kind of techniques and lessons and things that we do to help people to see, and they're going to kind of demonstrate it as well.
1: All right, we're going to come back with more in just a moment on Coast to Coast AM with Dalia Burgoyne on Coast to Coast AM.
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I bet you're tired of hearing lawyer commercials, so just relax and listen to music for a few seconds.

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1: As I mentioned earlier to Dahlia, we'll be at Contact in the Desert this coming weekend with the major events and also something very special, Tom.
2: Absolutely. So this is the largest UFO event in the world coming up this weekend, Contact in the Desert. It's the second year in a row Captain Ron and I will host our Ask George and George event. Now, this is an event where people line up at the microphones and just fire questions at you guys. We have Mr. George Knapp on the line. Now, listen, you guys are legends. So people really enjoy this event. And for George Knapp, you looking forward to this?
3: Oh, yeah, I look forward to it because I always learn something from the other George. You know, he's a funny guy and knows so much and has been at this so long. So it's a lot of fun to go back and forth with him and to hear what's on the minds of the audience, too.
1: Well, what's fun for me, though, Tom and George, is I'm on stage with the world's greatest investigative UFO reporter in history, and that's George Knapp.
3: Well, thank you. I appreciate that. You know, there's a lot of folks who are really working hard on this topic now. And just in the last year, since the last time you and I were together, George, this topic has exploded beyond what I thought it could do.
2: Well, you know, guys, they line up at the microphones. And for George Norrie, you know, I know that you enjoy when we do open lines, George. So this is kind of like open lines live. You must really enjoy this.
1: Well, we're going to have some fun.
2: Alrighty, folks, you really don't want to miss this one. Just head over to coasttocoastam.com. Lex has got all the info in the number 6 spot in the carousel. Thanks, guys.
1: Thank you, George. And the Paranormal Podcast Network keeps cruising along. Captain Ron is one of the hosts.
2: 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In the search, just put Coast to Coast AM. All those shows will pop right up. Have some fun.
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0: And welcome back, George Norrie with Dahlia Burgoyne, as we are talking about mindset. Dahlia, you have a daughter that is gifted, don't you?
1: Yeah, so I mentioned that when I was a child, I had some telepathic ability, but my daughter is extremely gifted in that area. So if you're familiar with Dr. Diane Hennessy Powell, her work was featured in the first season of the Telepathy Tapes, and her work specified and revolved around children that were savants, autistic savants specifically. And most of her, the people that she worked with were able to use telepathy. So they were able to know what another person was thinking word for word, and they were able to spell it out. So these children were severely autistic. So communication and showing what they were thinking was very difficult. And the best way to do it was to spell or to use a keyboard or a letter board, something like that. And so my daughter and I also work with Dr. Diane. She's one of these children that are very, very gifted. And she's able to do a lot of things like that. She's way, way, way, way more telepathic than I was as a kid. My daughter can literally, she's 15, but she can read my mind. And when I say she can read my mind, I mean, I could think of a phrase in my mind and she can spell it out. And it's not just mind. It can be with other people too. But it has to be people that she wants to do it with or who wants their mind to be read. She won't do it if a person doesn't want their mind read at all. And yeah, so it's not just her knowing word for word what I'm thinking. She also has access to things that I've done, even if I'm not thinking about them. She has access to my memories. Like, for example, right now when we're talking, is as if she is here, and I can go and discuss this whole thing with her afterwards. And I can ask her, what was your favorite part of the show? What was your favorite part? And she can tell me, and it won't be something that I was thinking of. So she has a lot of access. Other abilities she has is she's able to go into people's dreams and to teach them there. She's able to go to a place that that a lot of people are now calling the Hill. She used to call it the esoteric realm. So she's able to go to that place and she helps people to navigate it and get there. So I actually train, I actually do workshops to teach mindset and human potential. And my daughter, she's actually the one that trains the telepathy. And most of it is done telepathically, but she also does spell out some instructions as well.
0: So it's clearly hereditary, isn't it?
1: Yes, it is hereditary, but she also says the telepathy is something we can all do. And that's why I believe a lot of kids are able to do it or have done it and just have forgotten, kind of like how I forgot. I think the only reason I really remember is because I was supposed to do this kind of work later on. And I don't know, but my daughter is very insistent that almost everybody can do it. And so a lot of our students, well, in the beginning, when I first started teaching mindset, she said to me that this is important. It was meant to be. She remembers her past lives. She just has so much knowledge. And she told me I was supposed to do this. And I said, why? She goes, because this is how telepathy is going to get out there. And I said, what does mindset have to do with telepathy? But I've noticed my students that got really, really good at mindset ended up becoming telepathic. And so there is a big correlation. And I remember, I've never had a history with like non-human intelligence or anything, unless it was like angels or ghosts or something. but my daughter, she started saying like she was able to communicate with ETs and other entities too, other different kinds of entities. And at first I said, what does this have to do with anything? What does this have to do with ETs and stuff? And my daughter said, it's telepathy. Telepathy is what it has to do with. And so she is very much, her mission is to get it out there that telepathy is real and for people to start using it and evolve to using it. And not only would we be able to communicate with each other, but we can communicate interspecies and to other types of consciousness.
0: We'll take calls next hour with Dahlia as we are talking about mindsight. Does it work better with someone who is blind or somebody who is not blind?
1: That's a really good question. I would actually say it is the same. The main thing that makes it better is a person's mindset. So whenever a person comes to me, I always say, I'm not giving you a skill. You already have this ability. All I'm doing is I'm helping your mindset to perceive better. I'm helping your perception about the ability to change. And so when a person comes in, they might say, oh, I'm not going to be as good because I was born blind, or I'm not going to be as good because, they might say something. And so my job is to just immediately turn around and say, no, you are going to be good, and you're going to be just as fast as everyone else because of this. And so people who don't have eyes, they tend to do really, really well, because one of the things that people tend to have an issue is doubt. And everybody has this doubt because they don't already believe they can do it. And so whenever they start doing it, a doubt will come across everybody, whether you have eyes or not, but whether you are blind or sighted, it happens to just about everybody. Everybody gets the feeling. And but what's nice about a person with no eyes is that they know that there can't logically there can't be a way that they're cheating. And so they kind of accept it more, even though that feeling is still there.
0: I have sometimes tried closing my eyes to see if I can see beyond my what your memory would capture. And sometimes I actually think I'm seeing something, then I open my eyes and it's still there.
1: Yeah, so sometimes that's like an edge detection one. And our eyes, even when they're closed, we have so many sensors, especially in the rods and especially in the periphery. We have so many that people just don't realize we have. And we're able to pick up things, especially that's movement. And so in the beginning, when your sensitivity is not strong enough, you can pick up movement really easily, or if you remember it being there. And so a lot of people will say, well, that's just my memory, or that's just my imagination. And I say, it's okay for you to think it's your imagination in the beginning. That actually is going to help you develop the skill. And so yeah, it sounds like what you were doing was definitely the beginning of of the darkness kind, the edge detection one. And that does lead into being able to see in the dark if you practice it enough.
0: Dahlia, what has been the most dramatic thing you've heard with MindSight?
1: Oh, okay. Well, with MindSight, so usually people, the ones that get really, really good, they are able to see behind them. They're able to see through walls. And I know this sounds nuts, but I've seen it. I'm like my best students can do it, and they're able to see through walls, and they're able to see in a box and stuff like that. But the most impressive thing I've heard was one of my students who's really good at it. And he can actually see entities as well, and he's actually blind. So he actually at first had a hard time telling a person apart from an entity. And he said the way he could tell them apart was that the entities would be in a weird place, like they might be on the ceiling or something. And then also he can tell them apart because he can walk through the entities. And when he did, he said he would pick up all of their thoughts and their history and stuff like that. And so he said that was different than a person. So that's kind of how he could tell them apart. But also, what really got me was he said he can also see spiritual structures that were around. So he could see buildings and stuff that are not actually what we could see. So it's almost like he's seeing into a different dimension.
0: Is science studying this?
1: Yeah, a lot of science is actually studying it. And so some people like to say, oh, I don't think this is scientifically proven, and that comes up a lot. And I like to say this is science. People often will confuse an established consensus with science itself, saying like, oh, it's not something we already know, so it's not science. When real science is actually the process of asking questions and running experiments and observing results and seeing what's repeatable. And with this phenomenon, we've actually been studying it for quite a while. It just wasn't taken seriously before. We've had a lot of scientists on there. I'm actually doing a lot of research as well. So we are still in the early stages of studying, but it is extremely repeatable. It is extremely a lot of experiments. Everything can be documented. It won't take very long before it's common knowledge. And so I do want to just kind of say out there, when people say it's not scientifically proven, I want to say, well, remember what science is. Science isn't a list of things we already consensed, to. It's not a thing that we already know. Science is the process of discovering what we don't know yet. And so that's what I try to do in my workshops is I don't explain things to people first. I let them see it. Their mind is blown. Different things, not just the mindset, not just telepathy, but other things. And then after they see it, I have them experience it again, no explanation. I tell them, like, no, try as much as you can to just experience it without trying to figure it out, because it's just so much better to have the experience and then and just put all your sensory awareness into the experience. And then afterwards, we can discuss what happened. It's kind of like how a child learns. They learn by seeing it, which is kind of like modeling. There's a lot of downloads that actually happen just by watching. And then they'll have an experience. They might pick up an apple or something, or let's just call it a fruit. They might pick up a fruit and say, "Hey, mom, what is this?" So they have an experience of something round on the ground. And they pick it up, they show you. And then you can say, "Oh, that's an apple." So they have the experience first, and then you explain what it is versus them picking it up and trying to figure it out. It makes it so you experience it less.
0: Do any of your other children have the gift?
1: Yes, so far I have four children. So my Levi was my 15-year-old with the telepathy. So she definitely can do it. My 6-year-old can do it, and my 5-year-old just barely started doing it. I haven't tried with my 3-year-old yet. I'm sure he will start doing it when he's about 5 or so. Most kids pick it up almost instantly.
0: Are they learning it from their sister, or where do they pick it up?
1: Well, they actually just see me do it. So they see me with the blindfold quite often. I do a lot of things in the house with the blindfold. I will like cook and I'll read to them with the blindfold. So they see me do it. So it's not a weird thing to them. And so they'll every once in a while I'll come in the room and they're playing. And so I remember my now 5-year-old when she was a little younger, she was so disappointed she couldn't see yet. And so I didn't train her because she's so young. And so I just poked a couple holes in the blindfold for her and let her pretend that she could see. And she was so happy. And then when she got a little older, I gave her a real blindfold. And it took her a bit, but she was able to do it just on her own. I didn't have to teach her at all.
0: Is any of this dangerous?
1: I wouldn't say it was dangerous. I'm trying to see here what any kind of risks that would happen. The only thing that I would say, and I would vet people, is that if you have a really strong three-dimensional materialistic worldview and you start seeing this kind of stuff for the first time, it can potentially break someone's mind or put them into a psychosis. And so so whenever I do work with anyone, I always ensure that they're kind of ready for something like this and they have a background or a bit open to it. But as far as anything else, I don't see any kind of any downsides. The only thing is it involves using a lot of neuroplasticity, and it gives your brain a big workout, and so you can get tired and you can get headaches in the beginning. But once it's established, it's just the same as using any sense. So you can actually get really good. And I say this is extrasensory perception training because you can get good at with all your senses, all 30 plus senses we have. And so for example, one of the things I train people to do is to just be able to touch something and to know what it is. But just by touch, they're getting an image in their head. And just same thing with sound. You can just hear something and that's kind of like echolocation. You can hear it and actually your visual cortex will create the image. And so there's some kind of a trained synesthesia that I do that causes you to be able to perceive in a visual way from all of your different senses. And so when people think of this, they think, "Oh, that's a psychic sense. You have to meditate, and there's a big gap between where that is and where I am." And I say, "No, it becomes instant. It's just like if you were to hear your favorite song and you know instantly what that song is. It's just like if you touched a soft couch and you know that that couch is soft. You don't have to think about it. It's just like that. You're just getting the senses so heightened that you're able to just touch something and immediately know what it is. You're immediately able to see it. It's not something you have to meditate for, and it's not something you have to have a special diet for or special background for. It's something you can just train to do."
0: What would you say is the most exciting aspect of MindSight?
1: Oh, for me, it's that we're so much more magical than we thought. I've seen so much with this, and I feel like I always say we're these magical people, these magical beings, living in this magical world, and who have always been taught that magic didn't exist. And so that's the reality we experience. But I've just seen so much, and it's just so exciting getting this out there that for people to realize, like, and see them wake up. And whenever I see someone seeing for the first time, when they're seeing with the light sense, and they're seeing without their eyes for the first time. It's the same as me seeing a child walking for the first time. It's super exciting. They remember it for life, and it's just incredible experience.
0: Can people email you through your website?
1: Yeah, you can email me at info@dahliaburgoyne.com.
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6: Breaking news this hour from Town Hall. I'm Rich Thomason. An endorsement as good as gold. Republican candidates with President Trump's seal of approval continue racking up primary wins. In the U.S. Senate primary in Texas, Trump endorsed Ken Paxton, soundly defeating veteran Senator John Cornyn.
7: When everyone in Washington told him to abandon me and abandon the people of Texas, he didn't listen. Instead, he gave his complete and total endorsement. President Trump is the leader of our party, and his endorsement is the most powerful force in politics.
6: Cornyn says he'll back Paxton.
8: I've always supported the Republican ticket, and I intend to do so again in this general election. I've said throughout this race that I trust the voters of Texas, and they've made their decision, and I must respect it.
6: Paxton will face Democrat James Tallarico in November. Following his latest physical, President Trump says everything checked out perfectly. A 6-month medical and dental checkup. One person dead, several injured, 9 others missing. After a chemical tank melted down at a paper mill in Longview, Washington, that tank holding a volatile witch's brew of chemicals.
9: As Battalion Chief Fortune identified, this is white liquor. It is a chemical mixture of sodium hydroxide, sodium sulfide, and disodium carbonate that is used in the paper-making process.
6: Fire Chief Scott Goldstein. All evacuation orders have now been lifted for the final 16,000 residents who live near a damaged chemical tank in Garden Grove, Southern California. On Wall Street this morning, stock futures pointing to a higher open. The Dow futures are up 235 points. NASDAQ futures 128 points higher. More on these stories, townhall.com.
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14: 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Clear sky and 65 degrees on Route 66 in Needles, and good morning to listeners in Bullhead City, currently clear sky and 70 degrees for you. Getting down to 63 overnight tonight, Thursday's high will be in the mid-80s, sky is clear. Temperatures in the upper 80s on Friday. That's your K-Talks Tri-State Weather. 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

0: And welcome back with Elia Burgoyne as we talk about the mindset abilities. What has been the shortest time you've taken to train somebody, Delia?
1: Shortest time was probably about 1 minute.
0: That's all.
1: And so this woman ended up opening, she actually trained children, but she never trained herself. And she ended up opening just as quickly as a child. And it was because she had a very childlike way of being. So she was just very much playing like a child the whole time and had her mind in that way. And she just opened immediately.
0: Was she particularly gifted?
1: Yeah, she was also kind of gifted. She also had a background in a lot of different kind of things like telekinesis and electrokinesis. And she did have some gifts as well. So she was a little bit more open-minded.
0: Do you ever have anybody accuse you of trickery or witchcraft or anything like that?
1: I have never had anyone say anything about witchcraft because the way I kind of present it is more of an ability of sensitivity training. But I have had people, and not to me directly, but online and stuff, people will say that there might be some kind of trickery going on. And that's just normal. That's just skepticism because they're just not used to seeing it. And so there are some people whose mindset is like, this is all there is. And everything I know is the only thing that exists. So they'll immediately think the only way it's possible is for a person to be cheating in some way. But there is a lot of scientific evidence coming out. And even in Caroline Corey's movie that's coming out, there was a lot of testing. And then she actually mentioned this was okay for me to say it, but there was a lot of testing and under controlled conditions. It's going to be incredible for people to see.
0: How did Caroline Corey get interested in the topic?
1: Well, Caroline Corey's first movie, the first Superhuman, she actually did it with children, and she actually tested the children. She tested the mass. She saw that there was no light going into the mass. There was no kind of cheating going on. And it was really exciting for her. And she learned about the phenomenon. And in her next movie, she wanted to specifically learn about blind people doing it. Because in the first movie, it was about sighted people with a blindfold. And she goes, well, this time we got to do something different. And she heard that I actually focused on training, visually impaired. And so she reached out. And it was just incredible. The students, she trusted me so much. I was very impressed with her because she had only heard of me. And she said, okay. And, she trusted the person I told her. And so I told her within a week, I was going to get a couple of students. And within a week, we would just record their progress. And these were brand new students. They had no background at all in any of this. And within just a couple of days, they had made incredible progress, and they were reading and they were seeing images and stuff. And so it was a very exciting time and exciting moment. I'm so happy that it all came together this way.
0: Caroline Corey is going to be one of my panelists on my panel at Contact in the Desert.
1: Yeah, she's going to be excited about this part, and she's probably going to bring it up.
0: We'll talk about that. Superhuman 2 is out already, isn't it?
1: It's actually going to be premiered at Contact in the Desert. And then afterwards, and some of my students and I will be doing Q&A.

0: the process started to lead? Did we make an appointment to travel to your office? What can somebody in far northern Wisconsin do to benefit from your wisdom? Thank you, George. Thank you for taking my call.
1: Thank you for that. And I do want to say, I really love working with people who recently lost their vision, maybe 8 years before, because once you start seeing images, I don't have to teach you what the images are. You already know what they are and you already can read. And so I could just, instead of showing you just letters and teaching you the shapes of the letters, I can just give you a word and you'll see the word again for the first time in years. And so it makes me really excited when it's someone that has seen before. But anyway, you can actually reach out at info@dahliaburgoyne.com. And I try to have, I always have like special things for the visually impaired. So there's always scholarships. There's just always something so that they can get help. Like that's always my priority and there's always a way. And so sometimes I travel and I travel. Oh, Wisconsin. I actually do go to Wisconsin and I have gone to Wisconsin. I'm going to go there twice next year. And so sometimes if you go to the workshops, you go to some kind of a workshop that I do out there, I can do a one-on-one with you. And those are very, you know, over the course of just 2 or 3 days. And they're very inexpensive because I'm doing them in a convention setting or something. So, if you go to dahliaburgoyne.com, you can see where my public events are and it just shows you where I am and what offers I have.
2: The late Sammy Davis Jr. was blind in one eye. Does this sometimes work for that too?
1: It definitely does. It also helps people with, you know, who wear glasses. So many times have my students that wear glasses, within the week, their prescription, they go to 20/20. They end up, after 20 years of wearing glasses, not needing their glasses anymore, or they'll lose their astigmatism or their readers. And it happens so often. But what's really funny is like one of my students who has no eyes at all, he has prosthetic eyes, he can do the eye chart. So he can do the eye chart. And I could just point to any letter on the eye chart and he can be 20 feet away. It doesn't matter because, and he can do it.
2: How does he do this?
1: Well, that's the question, because there are different ways that we're perceiving. And so he can see in some ways with light. So he sees in a way with the visual cortex that looks like regular eyesight. But when I have something out of his where there's no light at all and I have it in another room, he can still read it, but he's not using his visual cortex anymore. And in that instance, the question is, what is he using? And so we're still trying to figure that out, but it feels like... you know, it starts to lean into maybe it's consciousness, maybe it's some sort of telepathy, not with me, but with a field of information. I can literally hold two different shapes in my hand. I could put one behind my back, and this is a visually impaired person. I could put one behind my back, and I say, which one do I have in my back, behind my back? Nobody else will see it but him. And so it makes you think it is some sort of a consciousness thing at that level.
2: Let's go to Harry in Port Huron, Michigan, wildcard line. Hello, Harry.
3: Hey, I'm blind person number two calling in. I'm glad you got in, John, that's for sure. I'm a little different than his situation. I was born this way, premature birth. There's a lot of us out there. And, Dahlia, I'm just asking here, I guess a very simple question. What have blind people that have never seen been able to do? What, tell me specifically, what kinds of things have they been able to do that they haven't been able to do before?
1: Okay, so I love this question. And I've worked with several blind people who were born blind. And the first thing is they're seeing light for the first time. And it doesn't take very long. It takes sometimes a few minutes just to be able to see light. And so that's the first thing, is they see light. And then I get them used to being able to see the different wavelengths of light, which is color. And they're usually very surprised that what color looks like. It's different than what they expected. Then they start to see depth perception. They're very shocked. So this one guy, he was born blind. And the first thing he kept saying was, you know, I hope one day that I'm going to be able to read. And I remember thinking, I'm going to save that in the back of my head because I'm going to get him to read this week. And so the first thing that started happening is he started seeing the colors, and then he started seeing shapes. And I remember he was in a hotel room and he said, hey, Dahlia, what is that across the hall? It looks like a rectangular shape. And of course, like by then, I've kind of taught him shapes and stuff. And I said, that's actually the TV. And he's like, wow, so that's what it looks like. And so he gets up and walks. And as soon as he walks, he looks as if the TV moves to him.

0: And he's like, whoa, it looked like it just moved. And I said, oh yeah, that's depth perception. So it actually, when you're moving, the object looks like it's moving. And he's like, oh my gosh. And so we would go by a mirror and he would see his reflection and he's shocked about that. He's shocked. I remember once I left and I came back. He goes, Dahlia, what is this? It's been following me all day. And he kept pointing to it. And I said, oh, that's your shadow. He's like, that's what a shadow is. And then I ended up, I always like to take them out to the stores and I call it like just a field work. And so they'll start to see like the colors and everything that they know of, but they've never actually seen before. And so, for example, I remember taking this one woman. She was born blind and she had no eyes. And I took her to a Best Buy, and she was. And I said, "All right, go ahead and tell me all the colors you see." And she's like, "Wow, there's blue." And then I can't remember the sign, but she correctly said all of the colors and the shapes of the letters and everything. And she was able to see these things for the first time, things that she always knew about. And yes, they do get to the point where they can read. And so a lot of people say, how can, anyone that is blind, you understand. It's really a sighted person that doesn't understand. They say, how does a blind person that has never seen words before, letters, how do they know how to read? And I said, well, if I were to describe a letter, if I were to describe a letter to a blind person, or if I were to say the word, the letters CAT, they would know that. They would know what the word is. So all they have to do is kind of recognize it with vision. And so at first I teach shapes. And so they'll see the shape and I'll tell them to describe it and have them feel it. And as soon as they feel it, they will know what the shape is and they will know what it looks like now. And then once they are really good with shapes and I give them letters for the first time, I say, go ahead and describe that letter to me. And I said, don't worry, it's just shapes. Use your shape language. Tell me if there's curves, angles, lines. And then they'll describe it. And then once they describe it, they'll say, oh, I see a curve at the top, a curve on the left, a curve on the bottom, nothing on the right. That must be a C. And I say, yeah, that's what a C looks like. Oh. And then afterwards, they won't need to describe it anymore. They just know what it looks like. And so they get to a point where they can read. So that one specific person I talked about, the very next day he was reading. And it was actually really hard for him emotionally because he was told as a child he would never read print. He would only be able to read Braille. And so when he found out, he was in his 40s, and when he found out, he said, oh, I gotta sit with this. And he was this, it took him a while to even tell his family. And because he thought that they would be sad, like that they didn't get him help before. This kind of help, at least, they got him a lot of help before. And I said, no, this happened for a reason. Because of you, I said, this was meant to be. Because of you, people know that you could be born blind, you could be in your 40s, and you can still learn to read with vision. It was funny too, because the first thing he did was try to discount it. And I said, you're reading just like me. And he goes, no, it can't be like you. And I said, why not? You're not smelling it, you're not touching it, you're not hearing it, you're just doing it by without doing any other senses. And he goes, huh, I guess there's no way around it. That is reading. And it just took him a bit to accept it.
1: Dahlia, how important is consciousness to this?
0: I think consciousness is the bigger part of it. I think in the beginning, it's our sensory system and we're amplifying them, but eventually something else takes over. So when I take it out of their field of vision, or if I take it away from their sensory system, something else takes over, as long as their mind doesn't know I took it out of their awareness. But what's interesting is once you become really good and you know that this is reality, like a person can see into another room because you've seen it and you've experienced it. Maybe I tricked you into experiencing it, but once you know it's your reality, you can duplicate it and you can do it over and over.
1: Let's go to Super in Berkeley, California. Hi, Super.
2: Hi, George. Hi, Miss Delia. You're gonna have to spell out your name and website. You're saying it pretty fast, and Delia could be spelled several different ways. But anyway, I'm almost 50, and I have ROP, so I've been blind my whole life, and I'm a proficient Braille reader. And I'm curious about just the longevity of it. I mean, if I were to go through this training, would I be able to maintain it? Kind of, 'cause right now it kind of sounds a little bit novelty, I guess. Like it might last 5 minutes and then the person goes home and then they can't see without the lab, if you know what I mean. So I'm just wondering, like, my whole goal would be to, I mean, that'd be just amazing if my friends saw me cross the street without my cane and walk down the block and run, skip, and hop, you know.
1: How long does it last, Dalia?
0: Yeah, that's a good question. And you usually will start to develop, like, let's say you'll be able to see light first and you'll be able to see color. And maybe over that 3 days, that's what you'll be able to see. Maybe you'll start to see images again. Usually you will stay at that level unless you continue to progress. So the progression happens when you are doing something more difficult. And so once you're able to kind of see images and shapes and things like that, then I will kind of progress you and help you to see at a distance. And so anyway, usually my students that are visually impaired, they actually don't tend to lose it. It's usually people that use a blindfold that have vision. It's a little bit more novelty to them. But for a person that's visually impaired, it's actually very helpful for their life. And so most of them tend to keep it. And I'm always really happy to catch up with them and say, hey, this is where you are now. This is what you need to do to progress. And there's always a way to progress, but there is definitely, it's not that quick. Like usually you can start seeing images again. So for example, I had a man who lost his vision 10 years before, and he hadn't been able, and he had, I can't remember the one it is. He didn't have that one RP. He had I can't remember, but he lost his vision. His daughter was 2 years old and he had lost his vision 10 years before. So he had never seen his daughter, but he got to the point within just a couple days where he was able to read again. He was able to see sentences, like small sentences. I remember his first sentence was, "You are amazing." And he just started crying. So when he saw that, I said, okay, he can see images. I can just tell what he can see right now. So I need to make sure the first person he sees is someone special. And without him knowing it, I put his daughter on the screen and I said, tell me what you're seeing. And at first he's like, wait a minute, are those eyes? And then he realized who it is and he starts crying and he's just describing it. And so today he actually told me that that's his favorite thing to do is look at his daughter. And so he looks at her all the time. Another one I had, he said his favorite thing to do was look at his wife. So that's their favorite thing. Oh, and also neither one of them use their cane. They bring it in for emergencies, but they said they usually get around without the cane now.
1: That's amazing. Slowly spell out your website, Dalia.
0: So it's Dalia, D-A-L-I-A. So D like David, A-L-I-A. Last name is Burgoyne. B like boy, U-R, G like George, O-I-N is a Nancy. And so it's DaliaBurgoyne.com.
1: And we have that linked up at coasttocoastam.com. Super if you want to have somebody work with you on that. It's very simple. Since you've been doing this, Dalia, how many people do you think you've helped?
0: I've already, within just a year or over a year, it's already been in the thousands that because I'm constantly doing these workshops. I am constantly moving around and just doing these and getting people to open, and it's super exciting. And then some of the people that open, they want to go out and teach it. And so it's spreading. But especially I'm very happy with the visually impaired because they're really wanting to help others. And so sometimes what happens is, especially if you are blind, a lot of people will have an identity crisis when they start to see and they say, can I still identify as blind? I'm like, of course you can. And so I'm like, don't worry about that. Don't let that be a deciding factor of whether you're going to perceive or not. You still don't have any, you know, a lot of them have prosthetic eyes. I'm like, you still have prosthetic eyes. So no matter what, you can still identify as that. And so, so some people are just there. Some people get afraid, and I tell them too, because, you know, it's the first time they're ever going to see. And so I say, it's okay. You won't see faster than you're ready. It won't happen. It'll just be whenever you're ready, you'll start seeing more and more. And so, it's just so incredible, and it's so exciting for me when people start to do it.
1: Are most of the people that go to your events blind?
0: No, actually, most of them are with a blindfold. Most people, they're mostly sighted with a blindfold, but a lot of people do have, you know, some kind of like glasses, or they have bad eyesight, or sometimes they're colorblind, and all of that improves as well. And so what's interesting is when a sighted person is wearing a blindfold and they start to see, their first instinct is to tighten their mask because they're saying, oh, it must be the mask is loose. It must be the mask. And when a blind person that still has eyes sees, their first instinct says, give me a mask, because they're like, no, it must be my real eyes. You must have healed my real eyes. And I'm like, So it happens a lot.
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1: 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Right at the top of the homepage, it says Insider. 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

0: And welcome back, George Norrie, along with Dahlia Burgoyne, as we talk about mindsight, fascinating subject matter. How many other people are practicing this, Dahlia?
1: Yeah, there's at a contact in the desert, there's actually going to be a couple of people on stage with me that are going to demonstrate it with a blindfold. And there's more and more people getting out there and they're actually training it. But most people focus on the blindfold and they focus on seeing in front, and which is great because it does kind of open mindsets. But I actually, like I said, there's not very many people teaching like the full scope where you're seeing through things and you're seeing into another room, or you're helping like the visually impaired. There's not that many of that out there. And so that's what I'm kind of working on, like getting more people to do that, because to me, this is an incredible thing that we can offer to the world. And there's a few like blind hospitals that are reaching out and wanting to kind of see what this process is. And a lot of these students, this is not just, this is not like, oh, it's a psychic ability. It's not scientifically proven. No, it's science has definitely proven it. Like this is not about whether we can prove it's happening. It's more like, how is it happening? We already know it's happening. And so, you can show these people, you can show people that have opened up their mindsight or their extraocular vision. You can show them things that they haven't seen. Let's just say it's someone that that used to be able to see and they can't now. You can show them something and they can tell you what it is. They can describe it. And they'll be like, oh, I remember seeing that before. You know, this is helping my memory. And so, this is a very real thing. And I do prefer to just emphasize on people who want to have that experience.
0: Good for you. Let's go back to the calls. Joe in Boston. Hey, Joseph, go ahead.
2: Taking my call, George. I am the fourth blind person. I want to give a shout out to all the Coast listeners. I have no family. I hope my cancer's getting better. We got to do some more tests. I want to say hi to Mayed. We got to get her phone back, George. I don't know why they took it away. This is horrible. And I want to talk. Did you ever come up to Boston? I forgot your name. I don't have any money, and I don't know how I do this. I have RLF, retrolental fibroplasia, and I've never heard this. It's interesting, but I'm a slow learner, so it would take me quite a while. And I'm not good on the computer either, and I can't get any help. So I wish you could give a contact phone number out. We could talk.
0: How old are you, Joe? I've never asked you that.
2: Well, I'm going to tell you. Guess I'm 79.
0: Good for you. Go ahead, Dahlia.
1: So I want to say that I have worked with people in their 80s and they were able to do it. So, and when people say they're a slow learner, I'm like, well, watch, it's going to be a lot faster than you think. It'll be really, really quick. So that's the first thing I do is I like flip it back and say, no, you're going to pick it up quickly. But at the same time, it isn't something that you'll immediately start seeing everything again. It's more like you'll see little bits at first. So you'll see a glimpse. You'll see maybe at first it'll be just the colors, and then maybe you'll start seeing flashes, and then you'll be able to hold the flash longer. And usually it's something that in the beginning, especially, it needs to be turned on. And when I say that, I mean, you have to kind of do some kind of a facial expression to turn it on versus it being on all the time when your eyes are open. So there's a few little things to kind of understand. As far as me going out there, as of right now, mostly in the West Coast, but I am going out there for Psy Games, and I'm planning on doing more workshops in the East Coast. I actually did grow up in the East Coast, and so I plan on it. I just have I have four really young kids, three young kids in Leeville, and so I've been staying in the West Coast a little bit more this year, but I definitely plan on going out there.
0: Dahlia, what does the medical community say about this, taking blind people and making them see?
1: A lot of the medical community, some of them know it's real. I've actually had some neuroscientists, because they know of Ben Carson, they know he can do it. And so a lot of them say, hey, I want to actually be able to do that too. So can you train me? So some of them recognize it. But a lot of people, especially like optometrists, they might get upset when you say it, because it's like, you're it's just totally untrue what you're saying. And and it's just an understanding, and it's okay. They'll pick it up. But usually you'll have a person with, completely blind, and the optometrist will say there's absolutely no way they can see in any way, shape, or form. And then if you were to tell them that they can, they'll just kind of get upset. so the medical community doesn't quite grasp it. Yeah, it's just not enough people know about it. Whenever I've even shown people, sometimes like I'll show doctors on purpose, and sometimes they'll just kind of get scared when they see it. So but it is definitely being studied, And that's what's the big part of this. It's being studied. It's being taken out there. It's been studied for a while now. And so it's getting out there. And once it's out there and more people accept it, it'll just become common knowledge. People will start training it more. And that's what I'm kind of working on, is developing these mechanisms to just train it more, and especially in blind schools and blind hospitals.
0: Let's go to Randy in Texas, Wildcard Line. Hello, Randy.
3: Thank you, George. I don't know if I was going to get in or not.
0: You made it.
3: Yeah, I'd like to ask you a question. Yes, I did. Thank God. are you familiar at all with Reiki and how it works? Because I wanted to ask you how MindSight works with Reiki.
1: Yes.
3: Are you familiar with that at all?
1: I have a big background in energy work, and I actually have noticed that people that do Reiki, they tend to do a little bit better at MindSight. And it's because of the sensory system that they're working on. So, yeah, that there is a correlation with people picking it up a little bit faster.
0: Do you find, Dahlia, that people who are more inclined psychically do this better?
1: Yeah, it's more like, as long as you have an open enough mind that you can do it. And that's a big part of what I do. If a person is kind of doubtful, that's part of my job, is to get their mindset to the point. So let's say, for example, I helped this one person who was born blind. I helped him to see, and he can see, he can say the shapes, he can all of that in front of him. And I said, okay, now we're going to do it over here. And so usually I kind of trick a person and I'll just go without telling them that I'm a distance, but I did it on purpose to test them, because I like to do a test in the beginning. And I did it on purpose. And he goes, no, I can't see at a distance. I'm like, well, you already have. I was doing it the whole time at a distance. And so, and then he's like, how far? And then I had him actually, you know, he actually stretched his body out. He stretched his arms and his legs to touch and just to see. And he goes, this was like 10 feet. And he's like, I can't believe I can see that far. So he actually did have an energy background, and he did really, really well. But you don't have to have one. You definitely don't. It's more about just knowing it's a possibility. And so what I do is I show videos, or I let you hear the videos of people that are born blind, or they have no eyes or something, and hear their experience. And you actually see them see, and you see them demoing sometimes. I'll sometimes have a student that's blind that will demo. In fact, what I usually do in my workshops, I'll bring a blind student, give them a blindfold. I usually don't train blind people with a blindfold, but I do this to trick the class. And so I'll give them a blindfold, and they're shocked. They're like, whoa, this person's reading with a blindfold. And then I'll say, actually, if you don't know this person, they were actually born blind. And so the blindfold is just to mess with you guys. And so, it's going to get out there.
0: Had you been able to work with the late Ray Charles or Stevie Wonder?
1: Oh,
0: what would you allow them to do?
1: Oh, I have not yet, but Stevie Wonder is producer. He was very interested, but I haven't been able to yet, but I would absolutely love to. I believe Stevie Wonder might actually have some access to MindSight just based on how he's moving. And so one of the things is, like one of the first things I teach a person when they're starting to see, I say, okay, so you're not using your eyes. So you can't just look up, down, left, right. You have to actually move your head. And so I get people to the point where they can point to an object and they can follow it with their finger. They have to kind of learn how to point too, because usually the pointing is way off at the beginning. But I get them to the point where they can tell me everywhere where the object is. Usually I start with light, but then it turns into an object. And I'll say, where did it go? And they're like, oh, it's up there. It's to the right. Then I have them follow it with their finger. And the first thing that I have to kind of train them is that they have to move their neck, because usually with your ears, you don't have to. But with vision, if it's all the way to your right, you're going to have to move your chin to the right. If it's above your head, you're going to have to move your chin up. If it's low, you're going to have to move your chin down. And I'm constantly having to remind them at first. And then they're like, oh, I didn't realize like I was going to get a kinesthetic workout too. Like I didn't realize I'd have to get my neck stronger. But one of the things that you would have to do is kind of move your head a little bit more to see, because you're not using eyes. And so anyway, Stevie Wonder does that. And so I think he partially might be able to have MindSight. I'm just guessing, though. That's an assumption.
0: Let's go to first-time caller Bill in Kentucky. Hello, Bill. Go ahead.
4: Yes, sir. I'm from Louisville, Kentucky. And you know what? This is a... there's a school down there for the blind, and it's a famous school. school. It's a school of the blind. I think even Helen Keller came to Kentucky. And I think it's one of the printers of Braille. And but other than that, you know what? My experiences have been kind of random. They was really strong when I was younger, and it kind of disturbed me. So I was suppressed by my experiences. So, but it's kind of like a random thing. You know what? Like today, you know what? It was raining. And me and another lady, we got out of the rain, walked through some plants, and I said, "Rain, rain, go away." She said, "We'll come back another day." But anyway, it was so random that those things happened to me occasionally, and I just wonder why. You know what? Or I'll whistle a song. And it's the same. The person's like, "I was thinking of that song." So they're so random. I don't know why they happen to me.
0: Why does that synchronicity happen? And it happens to a lot of people, Keith and Bill. Go ahead, Dean.
1: Yeah, I have a theory on that. So my daughter says that kind of stuff is telepathy. So a lot of people think that telepathy is thinking mind to mind, person to person. And she says, no, telepathy is also to eavesdroppers, so beings that are in the room, or just the thought field, being able to access information outside of your own thoughts. And so also she says there is no past or future. It's all happening at once. And so you can actually access through telepathy. This is how she would say it. You can access stuff like that before it happens, and you can get the. And in fact, a lot of it happens all the time. We're just not aware of it. A lot of telepathy is happening unconsciously. And so, anyway, that's my theory of what's happening with you.
0: Let's go to Keith in Ohio, east of the Rockies. Keith, go ahead.
5: Hi, George. Thank you for taking my call.
0: Sure.
5: And this is very, very, very fascinating. And thank you so much, honey. This is tremendous because I've been blind for over 30 years. Because right around my birthday, and I did want to say I'm the one, George, as you know, our birthday is coming up.
0: Oh, yeah, next week.
5: Exactly. And I'm going to be 68, and it's been about 30 years since I lost my eyesight. And it's extreme. I have what they call it CMV. And it was extremely hard because I had better than 20/20 vision on the end. Then being involved with a facility here in my state, Cleveland, the Sight Center, helped me tremendously. I know Braille and other, it seems, accesses and understandings have gotten so clear and so strong that I perceive things and plan ahead. For instance, I'll give you a quick example. It was an unbelievable experience pushing myself to get out and walking myself to stores and so forth. And I remember once crossing a main street, and something told me, okay, proceed. But then something told me to stop. And immediately after I stopped, my cane was out, a car ran over it.
0: Wow.
5: So in other words, I missed. And my perceptions were so strong, it was amazing to me.
0: How does that work?
5: I have achieved.
1: Yeah, and it's interesting because we definitely all have these abilities, and sometimes you can just based on need, you can start activating them. And so what happens with a lot of people is they'll have memories. A lot of my students will have memories of being able to do stuff like this. And some of them even remember being able to see, even though they were said they were blind or they had no eyes. And they're like, well, I do remember being able to see, but people telling me I couldn't. And then I just kind of stopped. And I figured I was just making it up, or it was just my imagination. And a lot of them actually won't remember seeing until, you know, while blind. They won't remember until it's reactivated with me. And then they're like, oh my gosh, this is what I did before. And so, a lot of times it does happen, but because we don't believe it's happening, we can shut it off.
0: What should somebody learn in a first session with you?
1: The first thing they learn is to tell the difference between whether there's light or not. That's the very first thing. Is it there or is it not there? And, the last caller said it's been 30 years. One of my students, it was 30 years for him too. And he saw light within 5-10 minutes. And then not only that, when he saw it, there was, I usually try to train in a dark room, but he actually, but there wasn't, it wasn't totally dark. One of the window, the doors had a window. And he, and once he started to see the light, he goes, "Oh, I see light coming from that door over there." And I'm like, "You're right, it is coming there, and it's kind of annoying, isn't it?" And so, so yeah, that's the first thing, is being able to see light.
0: All right, well, look for me this weekend at Contact in the Desert, and we shall be back in a moment as we go live to the United Kingdom to talk about ancient mysteries with Andrew Collins.
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5: Breaking news this hour from Town Hall. I'm Rich Thomason. The Republican primary voters of Texas have spoken, and they like Ken Paxton. The candidate, endorsed by President Trump, has trounced longtime U.S. Senator John Cornyn in the GOP primary runoff. A victorious Paxton thanking the president for his backing, telling his supporters, President Trump is a leader of our party, and his endorsement is the most powerful force in politics. Cornyn, who tried to align himself more closely with Mr. Trump in the waning days of the campaign, says he will support the Republican ticket in November when Paxton faces off against Democrat James Tallarico. Every one of the Trump-endorsed candidates cruised to victory in Texas. The U.S. military remains vigilant in the Eastern Pacific and the Caribbean. The war on drug runners.
6: Unclassified video posted on social media by U.S. Southern Command shows a boat speeding through water and then exploding into flames. The U.S. military launched the strike Tuesday on the boat suspected of transporting drugs in the Eastern Pacific Ocean. One man was killed, two people survived. Since early September, the Trump administration has been blowing up alleged drug trafficking vessels in Latin American waters, and at least 194 people have been killed. The Pentagon said last week it will evaluate whether the U.S. military is following an established targeting framework when carrying out such attacks. Donna Water, Washington.
5: All evacuation orders have been lifted for the final 16,000 residents living near a damaged chemical tank in the Orange County community of Garden Grove, Southern California. One person is dead, several injured, nine others missing, after a chemical tank imploded at a paper mill on the Columbia River in Longview, Washington, a tank holding a volatile mix of dangerous chemicals. Nothing new this morning on the Iran standoff. Strait of Hormuz still closed. Dow futures up 228 points. More on these stories at townhall.com.
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9: There's a new invasive species on the loose, and it's not a fish or a plant. Turns out we now have to be on the lookout for Canadian super pigs. I'm Dr. Catherine Albrecht, back with details on this porcine pest in a moment.
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9: The Canadian super pig is a force of nature, clocking in at around 500 pounds and specially bred to endure cold weather. Described as an ecological train wreck, their immense size makes them twice as large as the average wild pig. 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This is Dr. Catherine Albrecht for StartMail.com, reminding you to protect your email with a StartMail account.
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11: 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Clear sky and 65 degrees on Route 66 in Needles, and good morning to listeners in Bullhead City, currently clear sky and 70 degrees for you. Getting down to 63 overnight tonight, Thursday's high will be in the mid-80s, sky is clear. Temperatures in the upper 80s on Friday. That's your K-Talks Tri-State Weather. 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
1: Up next, we're going just east of London to chat with Andrew Collins about ancient mysteries right here on Coast to Coast AM. I want to share my experience with Ghostbed. 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

0: And welcome back. George Norrie, along with Andrew Collins, history and science writer and a regular contributor to shows including Ancient Aliens and The Unexplained with William Shatner. Andrew was the first ancient mystries researcher to investigate both Göbekli Tepe and Kedahan Tepe, which we talked about last week, and today was seen as evidence of humanity's first post-age civilization in a region known in the Bible as the Land of Eden. His website is his name, linked up at coasttocoastam.com, and one of his recent books, Beneath the Pyramids. Andrew, welcome back.
1: George, hi, how are you?
0: Good. How are things near London?
1: Very hot. Yeah, the hottest days of the year so far. So even if you go outside right now, it's sweltering sun and it's 8 o'clock in the morning. So good days.
0: You're having unusually hot weather, aren't you?
1: Yes. And it's going to get even hotter, apparently. So I personally love it. Some of my friends don't, but I do.
0: You traveling much these days?
1: Yes. I've just come back from Egypt, where obviously there is so much that we want to talk about. And I was in Easter Island a few months ago, Peru. We were going to Armenia and Turkey, but obviously a few problems out there have meant that we've had to postpone it till next April, but we'll get there eventually.
0: Good. Did you know Nick Pope, Andrew?
1: Yeah, he was a good friend of mine. Yes, yeah, obviously very, very sad.
0: I miss him.
1: I knew that he was unwell. So, you know, it wasn't a surprise when I heard the news, but, you know, it's an incredible loss to the subject, because that man was so objective, and that's what I liked about him. You know, he wasn't all woo-woo. He was, you know, a very objective in his attitude and understanding of the UFO phenomena.
0: He was only 60 years old.
1: Yeah, I know. It's very, very sad.
0: It came on him fast. Anyways, how did you get involved in ancient mysteries?
1: Same thing, UFOs. Going all the way back to the 70s. I know it's a long time ago, but... I was a UFO researcher back in those days, and I started to realize that what we saw as UFOs were more complicated than what most people understand, that there was an interaction between us and the phenomena. And I thought, well, how is that possible? You know, how is it that our minds can interact with this phenomena? We can't interact with a Boeing 747 when it goes over. So what's different about UFOs and the entities inside them? And I realized that, you know, there was some kind of entanglement between the human mind, a psychic link, if you like. So I started writing about that, but I also got into ancient mysteries, read Eric von Daniken's book, another gentleman who obviously has passed this year, another good friend of mine. And so, you know, that's how I really got into the subject of Egypt and, you know, Mesopotamia and Easter Island and things like that.
0: What's going on at the Plateau of Giza? And explain the Giza Plateau for us, Andrew.
1: Yeah, I mean, the Giza Plateau obviously is very close to Cairo, most well known for the Great Pyramid there, and obviously the other two Giza pyramids. Of course, there's the Great Sphinx there. And the big debate at the moment relates to what might

0: Sphinx on the plateau, and that this they can see in the data, and they hope that this also can be investigated and reveal the its presence. But the important thing about it is that it is incredibly close to the only accepted entrance into Giza's cave underworld, and that's a place called the Tomb of the Birds, which is in the northwestern corner of the plateau. And it was in there in 2008 that I discovered the entrance into Giza's cave world, explored it for the first time. It became a viral story, world famous, got me into a lot of trouble as well. I could have been arrested if I'd have gone back to Egypt at certain points. It's all good now. My good friend Robert Bevel was able to sort it out on my behalf with the authorities there. And so, you know, that was it. But it's a big story. And of course, it's come back into the news because everybody wants to know how they can get into this underground complex. So to find that the second Sphinx is right by the door, if you like, to the entrance into this cave underworld is very, very exciting.
1: Andrew, what causes these structures to get buried? Is it weathering? What does it?
0: Yeah, I mean, the Giza Plateau is now covered in sand. But of course, it wasn't always like that. I mean, if you go back several thousand years, it was green there. It was like a savanna, like you would have in Central Africa today. So it was green, there were trees, there were savanna animals there. And this is the point when the Egyptian civilization began. And of course, soon after that, they started building the pyramids themselves. So we have to assume that there was something important about that location that led to them building the Great Pyramid there. And it would seem as if the answer to that is that they knew about this cave underworld that existed beneath the plateau. And this is reflected in the ancient name for Giza, which was Rostau, which means the entrance into the passages, or quite literally, the entrance into the cave underworld.
1: How deep might this new structure be?
0: Well, we have to look at the fact that there is water tables beneath the Giza Plateau. They're about 50 to 60 meters, so underneath it. So that's at the highest point in the plateau, and that's beneath the second pyramid. When you get down to the Sphinx itself, it's only about 3 meters beneath the surface. So, in many ways, putting a chamber underneath the Sphinx is not a good idea because you'd very soon hit the water table. And we have to assume that that water table would have been there in the past as well, because the River Nile came right up to the edge of the Giza Plateau back then. Now it's about 5 miles away, but back then it was really, really close. So, if you are going to put something beneath the plateau, the best place is beneath the second pyramid, because you've got 50 to 60 meters to play with to get every monument that you want down there, every secret chamber. But what I think happened was that there was a natural cave system that was accessible through various different entrances, and this was geological in nature. And what happened was that our forebears, the ancestors, the ancient ones, were able to get down into these caves and start expanding them and creating these manufactured chambers that would eventually start linking up together the more that they pushed them out. So in other words, now you've got a whole labyrinthine system, not only of caves, but also of built constructed chambers as well. And I think that that's what we are looking for.
1: Andrew, wasn't the Sphinx once buried up to its head?
0: Yes, it was. Yeah, right up until about 1817, when an Italian by the name of Giovanni Caviglia uncovered it on behalf of the British consul at the time, Henry Salt, and revealed what was one of the most important objects right between the breasts of the Sphinx. And this was something known as the Dream Stela. It's this huge round-topped slab of stone, and what it states is that the pharaoh Thutmose IV had, when he was still a prince, he actually came there on a hunting expedition, and he

0: fell down and slept. And the Sphinx spoke to him and said, "Look, if you can clear me away, I will make you Pharaoh." And at the time, this was not actually going to be a case because his elder brother was on the throne. His elder brother died after he cleaned the Sphinx. So to commemorate this, he actually created this stela known as the Dream Stela, which is there to this day. But the important thing about the Dream Stela is that it contains a lot of other information as well. And it has a mention of the Pharaoh Khafre on it. And it's because of that that the Egyptologists have always said that the Sphinx was constructed by the Pharaoh Khafre. Now, he is the pharaoh associated not with the Great Pyramid, but with the Second Pyramid. Again, that's the one that's at the highest point on the plateau. However, most alternative researchers now believe that neither Khafre or Khufu built the Sphinx and that it's much, much older. And I think that that's exactly correct. However, I think it started its day as a natural monument that was carved out by the winds hitting it at a very, very early date, possibly as much as 15,000 years ago or even earlier, and that it's what was known as a simulacrum. In other words, something that looked like something that could be interpreted by people if you looked at it. And I think that originally it was some kind of dog or fox or wolf, and that a very and eventually it was recarved into the head of a lion that was seen to guard the entrance into the underworld. And that then eventually, after that, it was recarved again into a human head. Now, as to which pharaoh it might represent, that's still a matter of debate and one that we're working on at the moment. But we don't think that it's Khufu or Khafre. It's probably a much earlier pharaoh because the Sphinx already existed. So why wouldn't one of the pharaohs take advantage of that monument being there and carve their own face onto it?
1: Andrew, other than Giza, are there other pyramid structures throughout Egypt?
0: Yes, yeah, there are many dozens of pyramids going all the way along the Nile. Some of them are as early as the Second Dynasty, which means that they were constructed about 2800 BC. And of course, they continue on into Sudan, where you have a whole culture there that continued to build pyramids even after the Egyptians stopped creating them themselves. You've got literally, well, I can't remember exactly how many it is, but it's certainly well over 100 pyramids along the Nile.
1: Why the fascination with that area?
0: Well, I think that it's the Great Pyramid itself. I mean, this is a monument that arguably has existed for several thousand years and probably will continue to exist for the next 10,000 years, possibly even beyond that, providing that it's not struck by an asteroid or something like that. And I mean, I don't think that we would ever be able to create anything like this ever again. We would never want to. Plus, we could never create the precision of such a monument. I mean, it's aligned to north within something like, 1/4 of a degree. And because of this, modern architects look at this and they say, well, we haven't really got the ability to do that style. We wouldn't really want to be so accurate. And yet the ancient Egyptians were able to do this. And of course, this has also led to many people believing that it couldn't possibly have been the dynastic Egyptians who created the Great Pyramid, but it must have been some very ancient culture, maybe from Atlantis or with the aid of space aliens or whatever. However, I'm a bit of a conventionalist in the belief that it was done at the time of the Pharaoh Khufu, so around 2600 BC. But of course, we have to start looking at who was the architect behind it. And it was a gentleman by the name of Henamu, who has his own monument just to the west of the Great Pyramid. And he is buried in this huge so-called mastaba tomb. And right in front of that, recently, a Japanese team have found what could be another entrance into the cave underworld. That is not a coincidence. I mean, to me, it's obvious that Khufu And almost certainly Khafre, who was his son who built the second pyramid, were aware that there was a cave underworld existing beneath the plateau at Giza, and that they themselves wanted to connect with it, and that's why they built their monuments there.
1: With every building, Andrew, there's an archaeological sketch that goes with it. Where's the sketch for the pyramids?
0: Well, we haven't got one at the moment, but what we have got is hieroglyphic texts that were found on the Red Sea recently that actually talk about the construction of the Great Pyramid and the bringing of the stone from a place called the Tura Hills, which is on the east side of the Nile, just to the south of Cairo. It's almost like a logbook of the different journeys that were made to bring that stone to use as the casing blocks for the Great Pyramid. We know exactly when it was constructed. We know who was constructing it, not only the architect, but also, the person that was in charge of the actual building of the monument. So we can be pretty certain that it was constructed at that time.
1: Fascinating, it truly is. Extraterrestrial help?
0: If there was, I think it was through the mind, through the consciousness. I personally believe that aliens have visited the Earth on probably on many occasions. However, I think that the easiest way to influence human development and human evolution is through quantum entanglement. In other words, communication through psychic or telepathic means coming from, other star systems, maybe parallel worlds, maybe higher dimensional realms, and that this would be the way of affecting humanity to create monuments in a style which has an otherworldly connection. And I think that that's possible because, as I said, you have to look at the architect of the Great Pyramid and say, what was going through his mind, the day that he got up and he scribbled down some ideas and presented them to the Pharaoh Khufu and said, "Look, I've got a great idea for your funeral monument, your ascension machine, how you can project yourself into the afterlife." Because we know that the Great Pyramid is full of mathematics and geometry and mathematical constants. Did the architect know exactly what he was doing? I think the answer is only partly yes. I think that he knew partly what he was doing, but I think some of what he was creating is almost inspired. Remember in the 19th century, a lot of the researchers into the pyramids actually believed that God had inspired the actual construction of the Great Pyramid. And I think that in some strange way, they are actually correct.
1: Andrew, when we come back after the break, let's talk about Atlantis. What are your thoughts on that?
0: That sounds great. Yes, I wrote a whole book on that, so I can talk for hours on it. So let's do that.
1: Was it a real place?
0: Oh yes, absolutely. Yeah, my own research. It's a long story, but I wrote a book at the end of the 1990s that came out in 2000. And initially, I was looking at Antarctica as the possible location of Atlantis. But the more I did research, the more I realized that it was almost certainly in the area of the Bahamas and the Caribbean, and that the sunken area was the areas of land that were lost at the end of the last ice age, probably around 9,000, 9,500 BC.
1: Let's talk about that when we come back. Andrew Collins with us right here on Coast to Coast AM.
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1: Coast to Coast is one of those programs that deals with strange mysteries. We'll look at Bigfoot. 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And we'll also look at conspiracies and what it all means to you, the listeners of Coast to Coast AM.
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1: And we'll take your calls next hour with Andrew Collins as we talk about ancient mysteries. 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

0: And welcome back, George Norrie, along with Andrew Collins. Again, his website is his name, linked up at coasttocoastam.com. Andrew, did we learn about Atlantis through the works of Plato? Where did we start?
1: Yep. Plato was the first person to actually describe this island continent out in the Atlantic Ocean, and he called it Atlantis, which basically just meant, you know, the island of Atlas. Atlas, of course, being the god that was supposedly holding up the heavens in Greek mythology. And that idea actually comes from a mountain that's in West Africa that's always generally covered in clouds. And it was interpreted as this giant holding up the heavens. And this is the last sight that was seen by ancient mariners before they would turn west and go towards the Canary Islands. And the Canary Islands were like the first port of call for any voyagers beyond that towards the setting sun. And it was for this reason that any islands that were beyond that were known as the Hesperides, which means the islands of the setting sun. And all of the ancient accounts seem to suggest that these were well into the Atlantic Ocean. They weren't the Azores. They were much further beyond that. And all the indications are that they were the Bahamas and the Caribbean, in particular, the area of Cuba, because it's described as having navigable rivers. And this is exactly, obviously, what Plato talks about in connection with Atlantis. I mean, even though Plato was the first person to actually use the term Atlantis, there were other contemporary writers that were talking about the same islands, but they just didn't use that name. Now, as far as the location of Atlantis, there are some crucial statements that Plato makes. I mean, firstly, he says that after it sank, that in its place were only very shallow waters or mud shoals. And, you know, in other words, that it was now just beneath the surface. Now, other contemporary writers also talk about these mud shoals, but they add something very important, and that is that in the same location you have this vast area of seaweed. Now, of course, that is the Sargasso Sea, and the Sargasso Sea, which is obviously this huge bed of seaweed that covers the surface of the water of the Atlantic, stretches virtually from the Azores in the middle of the Atlantic all the way across to the Bahamas. And so it's quite clear that that is the area that Plato is talking about. He just didn't mention the bit about the seaweed. So, you know, you've got that, plus the description of the main island of Atlantis fits almost perfectly the size, the geography, the topography of Cuba. So what I wrote, and I believe that that's correct, is that Plato was actually describing Cuba. Now, how could he possibly know anything about Cuba? Well, by this time, the Phoenicians and the Carthaginians were almost certainly navigating these waters and getting not just to the Bahamas and the Caribbean, but also probably into the Gulf of Mexico. They were connecting, trading with the Maya, possibly the Olmecs before that. And they were coming back into the Mediterranean world. And of course, they just didn't mention where they'd gone. I mean, we know that Christopher Columbus was supposed to be the first person that discovered the Americas and the Bahamas. But as somebody once said to me, Christopher Columbus was the last person to discover the Americas. He was just the first person to actually talk about it. And that's absolutely true, because the Phoenicians and the Carthaginians, who were there much earlier, just kept their mouth shut because it was all to do with trade secrets. I mean, the Carthaginians, for instance, if one of their vessels was being followed by a Roman vessel, for instance, they would actually scuttle the boat and all get into life rafts and get back to Carthage in North Africa. And they would be rewarded for this because they preserved the secrets of their trade routes. So in other words, they just kept their mouth shut about where they were going. And I think that it's this information that was brought back into the Mediterranean that Plato used to create the Atlantis story. The actual cataclysm itself was probably told to the Carthaginians, Phoenicians, by the indigenous peoples of this region, just in the same way that the same stories of a cataclysm were talked and told to the Spanish when they first arrived in the Palmas and the Caribbean in the 16th century.
0: What kind of technology, Andrew, do you think they possessed?
1: It's difficult, really. I mean, you know, we've got the description of Plato, but we don't know how much that was idealistic. You know, this creating of this idealistic state that grew too haughty, so it was destroyed by the god Zeus, you know, in one night and one day of earthquakes and floods. That's what he says. And we also have the accounts of psychics like America's, you know, sleeping prophet, Edgar Cayce, that talks about crystal technologies and, you know, and weapons and, you know, incredible healing, you know, technology and ideas. But again, these are speculative, so we don't really know. All we can say is where Atlantis might have been geographically. And I think that it was off of the coast of the Americas, and that the memory of that was brought into the Mediterranean world to allow people like Plato to initially debate it, you know, within these discussions, because remember, he's a philosopher, so he's going to be debating these ideas with his colleagues. And then eventually he writes his dialogues. These dialogues are the Timaeus and the Critias, and they take the form of dialogues between historical characters that lived just before his own age. You know, like, you know, he would say to one, you know, do you believe in this place out in the Atlantis? Yes, I believe in it. I mean, it was dialogues. It was almost like the X-Files of its day, you know, to create these stories based upon the legends and the stories, the rumors and the tales that were being brought back into the Mediterranean by these ancient mariners.
0: It was dramatic, to be sure, but they did possess some technology, I've got to believe.
1: Yeah, although I think that some of the ideas in the technology that Plato described are probably coming from the Olmecs and the Maya, because I think that Plato himself is obviously blind to what's going on the other side of the Atlantic. So he's going to use everything that he's got to describe this island continent, not realizing, I think, that some of it is actually coming from the Olmecs and the Maya, and any other, you know, high culture that existed in Mexico and, of course, in North America and South America at this time, who these ancient mariners like the Phoenicians and the Carthaginians may have been trading with at that time.
0: With the modern submarines and technology, why can't we find a submerged continent?
1: Well, we have, really. I mean, you know, there is a lot of apparent ruins lying off of the western coast of Cuba in very, very deep water. Of course, this was a story that came to the fore in the year 2000, a company by the name of ADC Communications from Canada were doing salving, you know, looking for old wrecks. And they came across what appeared to be huge structures existing on the seabed at great depth. And of course, they announced this and even suggested that it could be Atlantis. And I was involved with this story because these people, you know, were reaching out to the alternative history community. And I spoke to them in detail. And I got involved with two major companies that were going to buy the rights of this discovery, one of which was Nat Geo, the other was Random House, and I was going to be writing the book on their behalf, you know, going to ghostwrite it, because I'd just written this book on exactly the same subject called Gateway to Atlantis, which had just been published in the year 2000. But of course, both of these big companies, corporations, needed more information. So the ADC Communications sent down a remote vehicle to this depth to try and see if they could get video footage. And unfortunately, the footage that they got was so poor that both Nat Geo and Random House both pulled out of the deal. And this deal was worth millions, basically. And that was it. That's as far as it went. And from that point onwards, nothing really has been done. I mean, certain Cuban geologists have looked into it, but it's never really come to anything.
0: Could Atlantis have sunk during the Noah flood?
1: Yes, I think so. I mean, the Noah flood obviously comes from the Bible. And if we accept biblical chronology, it would suggest that it took place, you know, no earlier than about 3000 BC. But unfortunately, you know, the biblical chronology also tells us that the world was created in 4004 BC. So I don't think that we can take that as actually historically viable. I think that the Noah's flood is a memory of the Younger Dryas impact event that began in 10,800 BC with this cosmic cataclysm that devastated large parts of the Northern Hemisphere, particularly the Americas, and almost certainly caused huge fragments of a comet to burst into flame and hit not only the land masses themselves, but also the oceans, creating tsunamis that almost certainly drowned the Bahamas and the Caribbean, certainly temporarily, and also causing the ice sheets to melt and sending a load of incredibly cold water into the Atlantic Ocean and further drowning the low-lying regions of the Bahamas and the Caribbean. In fact, I mean, did you know that in the past that the Bahamas was one huge landmass? I mean, it was a single landmass, and now, of course, it's, you know, many thousands of small islands and cays. Mm-hmm. And, you know, the memory of that was still there in the Bahamas when the first Spanish arrived there. The earliest peoples that were there told them these stories. They said, did you know that once this was one huge landmass? And as I said, these are the sort of stories that were reaching Plato's ears. And he was thinking, this is a great story to write about in my books.
0: Might they have been destroyed by some kind of nuclear war?
1: I don't think so. I mean, the evidence doesn't seem to point towards that. It seems to point towards a natural event. And I think that the most likely one is the Younger Dryas event, of which we've now got so many pieces of evidence. I mean, hundreds and hundreds of articles and papers have been written about this, and of course, books as well. You know, I mean, Graham Hancock, for instance, has written extensively about this. Obviously, Randall Carson and many of my colleagues, and of course, I have myself. You know, I talked about this in Gateway to Atlantis in the year 2000, piecing the whole thing together. And I think that that's the most likely explanation. That's not to say that in other parts of the world that there could have been high technology that it did involve, you know, nuclear, events. Obviously, in India, for instance, we have all the stories of the Mahabharata, of the use of these incredible weapons, which still need to be explained. You know, it's easy to say, oh, well, they were just made up myths. But the details of these weapons and, of course, the idea of so-called Vimanas, you know, these flying machines that could, operate and send out these weapons. I mean, it's still unexplained. Why are they there in myth? Why did the ancient Vedic peoples have these stories? So I wouldn't discount the idea that there were nuclear weapons in the past.
0: How quickly, Andrew, do you think Atlantis went down?
1: I think that our memory of it has it going down very quickly in one night and one day, according to Plato. But I think that it was actually a much longer process. I think that initially it was drowned when fragments of this comet hit the Atlantic, the Western Atlantic basin. And this would have caused, you know, huge floods on these islands and, of course, on the mainland as well, the American mainland. But beyond that, I think that what happened was that once the ice sheets started to melt, because I think that some of these fragments hit the ice sheets, not only melted the ice, but also causing these huge ice age lakes to quite literally break their banks and, you know, flow into the Atlantic and causing this incredible cold water that would have changed the temperature and actually triggered a mini ice age, which we know happened. If they call it the Younger Dryas, it lasted for 1200 years through until about 9600 BC, that this would have caused the low-lying regions of these islands to quite literally be consumed by water. And it was this that broke up the Bahamas. No question about that at all.
0: How many people do you think went down with that continent?
1: Well, I mean, you know, so many of these legends, of which there are hundreds, if not thousands around the world, talk about only a few people surviving. You know, people that were warned in advance by the gods, you know, obviously in biblical tradition by God himself, to make some kind of raft or boat and sail away so that they could be on the waters when all of this hit. But others were told to either go into caves or go to the highest mountains where they could avoid the floods and fire. And that these people were the ones that survived. So the implication is that a very large majority of humanity died. And in America, in North America, for instance, the Clovis people, who at that time were the most dominant high culture in the continent, according to some estimates, as much as 75% of that population died during the beginning of the Younger Dryas impact event, so around 10,800 BC.
0: It must have been horrible for them, Andrew, huh?
1: It was a terrible time for humanity. And this, it didn't all happen in one day. It would seem as if there were further cosmic events for at least 300 years. And that's devastating and horrifying to even think of.
0: Might they have had earthquakes too?
1: Oh my God, yeah, absolutely. And of course, the sky would have been blotted out in what we describe as a nuclear winter. So the place would have been plunged into darkness. You wouldn't have been able to see the sun, the moon, the stars, for weeks, months, maybe even years.
0: We're going to come back and take calls with Andrew Collins as we talk about ancient mysteries. Jump aboard.
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5: Breaking news this hour from Town Hall. I'm Rich Thomason. The most powerful force in politics, that's how Ken Paxton describes President Trump's endorsement. It helped propel Paxton to victory over veteran U.S. Senator John Cornyn in the GOP primary runoff in Texas. Kalise Perry cast her ballot for Paxton.
6: I was already going to vote for Ken Paxton, but yeah, I'm a Trump fan, MAGA all the way. So yeah, that helped push him, I think, a little bit over Cornyn. And I'm glad Trump did. Even if Trump hadn't have endorsed Ken Paxton, I still would have voted for Ken Paxton.
5: Cornyn says he will back Paxton.
7: I've always supported the Republican ticket, and I intend to do so again in this general election. I've said throughout this race that I trust the voters of Texas, and they've made their decision, and I must respect it.
5: Paxton faces Democrat James Tallarico in November. Search goes on for 9 people missing after a chemical tank ruptured at a paper mill and pulp plant in Longview, Washington. One person killed, more than a half dozen others injured. All of the evacuees now back home in Garden Grove, Southern California. They were chased from their homes when a chemical tank ruptured at a plant there. The stuff of science fiction soon to become science fact. NASA ordering landers, rovers, and drones for a planned sprawling base on the moon.
8: With Moonbase, Artemis astronauts will stay longer, explore farther, and conduct the kinds of science that advances exploration itself. Understanding how humans operate off-world, how we build infrastructure, and how we prepare for Mars.
5: NASA's Lori Glaze plans for the moon base advance less than 2 months after Artemis II's record-breaking lunar fly-around. On Wall Street this morning, Dow futures 41 points higher. The Nasdaq futures are up 206 points. More on these stories at townhall.com.
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12: 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The hot bath raised their average heartbeat by an extra 5 beats a minute and lowered their blood pressure by almost 15 points. 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I'm Dr. Catherine Albrecht, reminding you to protect the privacy of your email with a StartMail account. 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
15: 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Clear sky and 64 degrees on Route 66 in Needles, and good morning to listeners in Bullhead City, currently clear sky and 67 degrees for you. Getting down to 63 overnight tonight, Thursday's high will be in the mid-80s, sky is clear. Temperatures in the upper 80s on Friday. That's your K-Talks Tri-State Weather. 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
1: And we're chatting with Andrew Collins about ancient mysteries, and we'll take your calls with him when we come back on Coast to Coast AM. Well, everybody forgets things every now and then, a name, a word, why you walked into a room, what are you doing there? 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

0: Welcome back, George Norrie, along with Andrew Collins. Andrew, you talked earlier about the Vimanas, the flying machines of the past. What do you think they were?
1: Well, until we actually find evidence of them, it's very, very difficult to determine, exactly what they were, how they were powered, whether they even existed. But they are certainly mentioned in the ancient texts, the ancient Vedic texts. And unless we assume that the Vedic peoples made the whole thing up, then they must be out there. So we can only hope that during an archaeological excavation at some point in the future, we're going to find evidence of them.
0: Might they have been UFOs?
1: It's possible, yeah. I mean, that's a good idea because obviously what we know as UFOs today have obviously been around for thousands of years, if not since the beginning of humanity. So the ancient Vedic peoples would have seen them in the skies. They may well have seen them at close quarters. So this would have influenced them in their relationship with the gods themselves, because it's very possible that the way that the entities, the occupants, the aliens, if you like, of these particular craft would have appeared to them would have been as their gods. And I say that because there's unquestionably a relationship between the human mind and the UFO phenomena. The phenomena seems to mold into whatever we want it to be. I mean, obviously, in the past, we saw, the aliens as angels. Some people would have seen them as demons. Obviously, in medieval Europe, they were seen as fairies and goblins and elves. And then, obviously, in more recent times, since 1947, we see them as the pilots, if you like, of nuts and bolts spacecraft. In many ways, this is something that continually updates. And many UFO researchers and writers of the past recognize this. People like Jack Vallee and John Keel and others, Michael Persinger, all realized that the phenomena itself seems to be able to mold itself into whatever we want to see. And I think that this is very crucial, particularly if we start looking back thousands of years and try and understand how the ancients would have perceived this. So if we're looking at, let's say, the ancient Vedic peoples of the Indian subcontinent, yeah, absolutely. They would have seen that the occupants as their gods, Brahma or Vishnu or Krishna or whatever.
0: Let's go to the phones. Let's start with Mike in Fairbanks, Alaska, to get us started. Hey, Michael, go ahead.
2: Well, good morning, Mr. Norrie and Mr. Collins. Great show, Andrew. Also, hello to Corny, John, and Bob. All a good sort in Cajun speak. You guys, I think that the Gaza Plateau is what's left of the Tower of Babel. I've been researching.

0: Babel. This is how big it was. It took hundreds of years to build this thing. It took Nimrod 3 days to walk the circumference at the top. Now, to have for a giant to take 3 days to walk the circumference, you guys, can you imagine the diameter of this thing at the very top? And there were also structures along the perimeter. And this thing was so tall that it took 1 year to get the mortar and bricks up, the powder. And if a mortar man fell, the other climbers ignored him. They did not want to see the fate. And when God sent the angels down to baffle them, Nimrod got so mad, he was literally throwing his workers and other giants off the tower. That's how mad he got. But he shot that arrow up. It says he shot the arrow up into the heavens. And this is what I believe. The heaven was the firmament. It was low enough. It says in the Bible that God created heavens, the firmaments. And I think this firmament, the Tower of Babel happened before the flood. They do not know exactly the date of construction, but they're trying to say it was 100 to 300 years after the flood, and Noah was still alive because Noah lived to be almost 1,000. But I think the Tower of Babel was built before, and it made God so mad when Nimrod tried to kill the angels that God sent the arrows back down with blood on them. And it made him so mad, he sent the angels down to destroy the Tower of Babel. He took the bottom third. He cut the bottom third off of it. He opened up the earth and swallowed it.
1: Let's get Andrew's take on that. Andrew, what do you think?
2: Well, some interesting facts there. Well, let's look at the Bible to start with. The earliest, and we have to assume this, the earliest account of the Tower of Babel and Nimrod and the stories that you're talking about probably only date to about 600 BC, the time of the Second Temple, what is today Palestine and Israel. These stories are thousands of years after any of the events that are said to have taken place in the book of Genesis, which is where they're contained. There are obviously various other apocryphal works that add to these stories and elaborate on them. And that's obviously where a lot of the information, the gentleman has actually referred to, come from, not from the Bible itself. Now, where was the Tower of Babel? Well, officially, it was in Babylon. Of course, that's what's always been assumed in what is today Lower Iraq. But I think that it's correct to say that there was probably a much more earlier form of the Tower of Babel. And the question is, where was that? Well, you have to look at where the people of the Bible actually came from. And they originally came from southeastern Turkey, in what is today the area where you have places like Göbekli Tepe and Karahan Tepe, Seyburj, this incredibly high culture, this first civilization, and they were focused around the city of Shanlurfa, or ancient Urfa, or Edessa, as it was known in the Bible. And there you have this huge hill, basically, that's the central focus. And you had structures around it that were 11,000 years old. And I think that there's a strong possibility that the original Tower of Babel was the so-called citadel of Shanlurfa, and that places like Göbekli Tepe, Karahan were focused around this, and that the memory of this was brought by the descendants of these people down into Iraq. And of course, these people would eventually create the Sumerian, the Akkadian, the Babylonian, and the Assyrian civilizations in what is today Iraq. So, that's that. Now, the giants is an interesting thing. Now, Nimrod himself was said to be a giant. Nimrod was said to have lived at Shanlurfa. He was the one that, according to legend, built the citadel, built the castle on the top of this huge, great hill. And it is big. It is huge. Now, obviously, it's not as big as what these, legendary stories suggest. However, it clearly is associated with him. And all of the stories of the Bible, including those of the giants, who

0: were known as the Nephilim, were all played out in southeastern Turkey and not in what is modern day Palestine and Israel. And all of those stories were played out right the way down to the time of Abraham, because it said that Abraham was born in Ur of the Chaldees, an ancient city which can be associated with modern day Shanlurfa. And it was said that he went from there to Haran, which is about 45 minutes journey in a vehicle today. And from there, he went down into the promised land that God had said, look, you know, this is where your descendants will rise up and, you know, prosper and own that land. And that's when those stories were transferred into the area of what we'd call Jerusalem and whatever. But they all came from southeastern Turkey or eastern Turkey. This is where you have the Garden of Eden. This is where you have Mount Ararat, you know, where the Ark of Noah was said to have landed. This is where these giants existed, these giants known as the Nephilim, and their parents, the Watchers. So, you know, all of this is probably based on some kind of historical events, but many, many thousands of years before the Bible was actually written.
1: Let's go to Taylor in Burlington, Iowa, east of the Rockies. Hello, Taylor.
2: Good day, George. Good day, Andrew. Nice UK, huh?
0: Yep. It's a beautiful day here.
2: Okay. I want to know from you, Andrew, why did you get into the Atlantis, and why did you want to write your book? And I'll listen to your response on the air. Thank you.
0: Yeah, it's an interesting story, and I have to be totally honest and say that the publishers really came to me with the idea of a book on Atlantis. And at first, as I mentioned earlier, I assumed, due to some popular theories at the time, that it could be Antarctica. There'd been a book written by two researchers named Rose and Rand Flamath that had argued for Atlantis being Antarctica, and Graham Hancock had followed this up in his book Fingerprints of the Gods. So I was going to, you know, just elaborate on that, basically. But the more I look in, more I looked into it, the more I realised that it was not Antarctica whatsoever, that it was much more likely to be in the area of the Caribbean and the Bahamas, with the flagship of Atlantis being Cuba itself. And the question then comes is that why have not more people realized that Cuba was so important? And I think a lot of it is to do with geopolitics, because, you know, certainly through until the end of the 19th century, Cuba was still the dominion of the Spanish crown. And unfortunately, by this time, that the Spanish were not liked. Their presence in the Americas was just, you know, not liked. So it was almost like Cuba was being overlooked. And then, of course, eventually, at the beginning of the 1960s, it becomes a communist country under Fidel Castro. So it's somewhere that people don't want to think about as almost like this paradise of the past. But let's hope that the geopolitics do change, you know, within the next few years, the next few decades, that will allow us to better explore Cuba, because I know various researchers that just are dying to get in there and investigate various anomalies that have been discovered in the waters off the coast of Cuba, not just the city that I already talked about that was discovered in the year 2000, but others that have been pointed out to me by various, you know, colleagues. And I think that, you know, we need to fully explore Cuba, because I think that this holds important clues to our understanding of Atlantis.
1: What fascinates you the most about these ancient mystery sites, Andrew?
0: I think for me, it's about whether there may have been some kind of outside influence in human development and evolution. I mean, this goes back to my interest in UFOs, you know, as far back as the 1970s. And that, you know, were we influenced in any way? Was Erich von Däniken correct, you know, that was God an astronaut? That whole concept of ancient aliens, you know, of course I take part in the show Ancient Aliens, and I think it's a fascinating subject, and I want to believe that humanity has been helped to create these monuments. But as I mentioned earlier, I think that most of it is going to take place through the mind, through some kind of quantum entanglement with much higher intelligences, far more advanced than ourselves, that communicate instantaneously over very vast distances. You know, in other words, literally from star system to star system.
1: The late Zechariah Sitchin claims that the Anunnaki came here and seeded us and created us. What do you think of that?
0: I'm not a big fan, I'll be honest, George. I mean, obviously what he said was that, you know, aliens came down about 250,000 years ago and, you know, literally created humanity to work in mines for gold that was then taken off planet back to their home planet of Nibiru, and that the Anunnaki were quite literally therefore space aliens. Well, that's not what the ancient texts say. The ancient texts say that the Anunnaki, or to give them their original name, the Anunna, were quite literally of the sky, people of the sky. Now, that could suggest aliens, but to me, it suggests that these people had knowledge of the sky. In other words, that they were, you know, astronomer priests, they were shamans with knowledge of the constellations, the Milky Way, you know, and possibly, you know, celestial beings that they would communicate with in deep trance states. I mean, to me, that's what the Anunnaki are. I mean, it was said, for instance, the Anunnaki lived on a mountain called Karsag, on a mound called the Duku. And this can be firmly associated not with South Africa, which is what Zechariah Sitchin said, but with Eastern Turkey.
1: Fascinating. It really is, though, isn't it?
0: Oh, absolutely.
1: What keeps driving you, Andrew?
0: I think what keeps driving me is all these new discoveries. You know, I mean, obviously we got places like Göbekli Tepe and Karahan Tepe, which are being excavated all the time. There's new sites that are opening up, like Seyburj, which is just to the west of Schanlerfer, which we've just been talking about. You've got all these incredible discoveries that are now being announced on the Giza Plateau. And, you know, I've got my time filled with not only talking about these, but trying to write books about them as well.
1: Speaking of books, where do we get yours?
0: Well, the latest book is Beneath the Pyramids, which is essentially everything that you ever wanted to know about what exists, not just above the ground at Giza, but what is below, going all the way back to the ancient Egyptians, what they said exists beneath the plateau, coming forward, what the Romans said, what the Arab writers said, you know, coming all the way through to what psychics like Edgar Cayce said exists beneath the plateau. So that's your go-to book, I'd say. It's called Beneath the Pyramids.
1: We're going to come back in just a moment with Andrew Collins and take final calls. His website is his name, linked up at coasttocoastam.com.
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1: On our next Coast to Coast program, Richard Dolan joins us to talk about submersible UFOs, and then Michael Tellinger pops in to tell us about the Anunnaki. How about that on Coast to Coast? 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Beyond Belief, that's our television show, and you can watch all the episodes by going to that website, beyondbelief.com.
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1: And welcome back, George Norrie, along with Andrew Collins. Andrew, how do you think they move those tons of stone in Giza?
7: Well, no one knows, to be honest. There is obviously conventional ways of moving them, I'm sure, but the ancient accounts also talk about them being able to tap them and using like magical formulas to actually get them to rise up into the air and move along as if gravity is not affecting them in any way. I mean, this is an account that's found in an Arab chronicle, which I cite in my book, Gods of Eden, because there are many accounts from around the world that talk about very similar ways of being able to float these ancient blocks from place to place. I mean, it's found in Mexico, it's there in South America, it's there in the Levant, it's there in Tibet. In fact, in Tibet, there are various accounts of people being able to move blocks and literally raise them up into the air by using these incredible long horns known as lures, and doing them almost like a symphony, and being able to move them up into the air so that they become weightless. So that has to be a possibility.
1: Back to the calls. Let's go to Mark in Roseville, California, west of the Rockies. Mark, go ahead.
9: Oh, yeah. George and Mr. Collins. Yeah, I have a question for you. In Revelation 2:12, it says here, I know where Satan's throne is and where Satan dwells. It was written by Jesus in a letter. And they have Satan's throne in the Berlin Museum. They built a building over it. What do you know about that? And what do you know about Cygnus X1, X3, HDE 2268-68,
7: Deneb? Well, okay. Well, one thing I know all about, one thing I know nothing about. I don't know anything about Satan's throne, so I will obviously look that up. But the whole connection with Cygnus is actually really, really important, because this is a constellation of the night sky, generally represented by a bird. In Europe, it's a swan, sometimes a goose. In North America, it's generally the turkey vulture. It can be the goose as well there. And in the area of places like Göbekli Tepe, it was represented by a vulture. And all of these birds, plus many others around the world that are connected with Cygnus, are soul birds. They are birds that quite literally can carry the soul from the physical world at the point of death, obviously, of an individual into the afterlife. And this becomes really, really important at Giza, because although we have the more familiar idea that the three Giza pyramids represent the three stars of Orion, there is a lesser known theory, which myself and my good friend and colleague, the engineer Rodney Hale, came up with in the year 2005, that those three pyramids better reflect the astronomical positions of the three wing stars of Cygnus. Now, why would Cygnus be important at Giza? Well, the fact is that in ancient Egypt, those stars represented the womb of the sky goddess Nuit. She was the Milky Way, and the area of her womb was the constellation of Cygnus. And according to the pyramid texts, it's within her womb that the Pharaoh receives rebirth into the afterlife. And the interiors of a pyramid, particularly the sarcophagus chamber, the sarcophagus, and even the coffin itself, actually represent the womb of Nuit. So there's every reason for a context of why Cygnus would have been important. But there is one important star of Cygnus that's not represented by those three pyramids, and that is the bright star Deneb. Now, this threw me to start with, because I couldn't see an obvious monument connected with it. And I asked somebody at the time, I said, you know, what do you think? And they said, well, that's good, isn't it? And I said, what do you mean? They said, well, quite clearly, it's underneath the plateau. In other words, Deneb could actually mark the entrance into the secret chambers, the Hall of Records, whatever you want to call it, existing beneath the plateau. And that made me look into the area where the Deneb spots, as we called it, could be found on the plateau. And sure enough, that's when we discovered the Tomb of the Birds. The Tomb of the Birds was this absolutely, completely unknown tomb. I mean, hardly ever mentioned at all, that is the entrance into the cave underworld. So if we had not have discovered this ground sky overlay between the three pyramids and the Cygnus constellation, we probably would never have discovered the entrance into Giza's cave underworld. And of course, there are some really interesting stars and stellar objects in Cygnus, including one called Cygnus X3, where there's also Cygnus X1. Both of them are candidates for black holes, but Cygnus X3 is incredible because it's one of the only objects in the sky that's known to send cosmic rays directly to the Earth. They were discovered in the 1960s and 70s. They were called Cygnets, and they are a type of very, very high energy cosmic ray that can not only reach the Earth directly, but penetrate the ground for anything up to 200 to 300 yards. And in other words, if you've got caves beneath the Earth, they would penetrate into them, and they would affect whatever was going on inside those caves. So if you've got humans inside them, people could probably actually see those cosmic rays as they passed through the nervous system, sorry, the optical eye system, as flashes of light, which would basically make them almost see the light and trigger, you know, illumination experiences. And I think that this is one of the reasons why Cygnus became so important, because it represented the point of creation in the sky. And that's exactly what we find in various different mythologies around the world, that the stars of Cygnus, in the form of some kind of swan or goose, represent the point of first creation in the sky.
1: Let's go to our international line. Don is with us in Alberta, Canada. Hello, Donald.
10: Hi, George. Hi, Andrew.
7: Hi there.
10: Just a few comments, then I'll get to my question. So Germany had back-engineered anti-gravity by the, like, they started, they almost had it done by, like, the 30s. But they had perfected it more by the time they got to about around 1940. I had people that actually witnessed the development of it that I used to know. One guy actually wrote a book, but it was in German, and I couldn't read it. I wish now I would have took pictures of a copy of it. But they got the information from the Sanskrit text. That's where they just back-engineered it. Same thing with the atomic bomb. They back-engineered it from the Sanskrit text, because 3,600, 3,800 years ago, India, China were so advanced, they had bases on the moon, they had ships that would float like we have the other types of ships that go around, but theirs would float in the air. But getting back to the pyramid stuff, actually, you should make sure, you should hook up with Michael Bellinger, he'll be on tomorrow night. But putting, because he talks about them using cones and having frequency generators to move stuff around. And Atlantis sank, I think, well, we don't completely don't understand the technology, but I used to know a guy, he had crystals, and they used to put information in crystals, but they were trying to use too much energy in crystals, which destabilized the planet or their continent, well, the planet too. And that's why you've got those pyramids you're talking about 80 miles off the coast of Cuba that are, I think there's 13 of them intact, 5 miles down. But what, I guess part of my question is why can't we use LIDAR to find this stuff now? Because like you got to remember, it's sitting in the bottom of the ocean. It's going to be covered with mud for a while. So if you use LIDAR, you could instantly see it. Like they recently found a city in Greenland. And it's 4,500 years old, but they found it just by using a drone with LIDAR. And the Inuit people there, they said, yeah, well, we've known about that forever because they have an oral history that goes back quite a ways. So we can't discard the oral history. But what I'm curious about is the pyramids, like because we have one in Alaska. And there was another gentleman, I was studying his stuff online. I wish I would have saved it all. He showed that all the pyramids are in 30-degree angles from each other. It shows that, it, like, for example...
1: It's a lot to cover, Don. We're running out of time. You want to react to some of that, Andrew?
7: Yeah, well, let's start at the end, really. You know, the idea that the pyramids and obviously other monuments around the world are equally spaced and part of a huge Earth grid is something that obviously my colleagues, you know, such as Hugh Newman, Graham Hancock, Rosenrand Flemath, have also looked at, and there's something to this. I think that, you know, all of these ancient monuments that are probably built across thousands of years, you know, they're not all built at the same time, seem to conform to a huge grid. And of course, the question then becomes, how is that possible? And I think a lot of it is to do with the geomagnetic forces of the Earth. You know, we are naturally drawn to places where those forces are the strongest. And this has been going on, I think, for tens of thousands of years, certainly since, you know, the beginning of the Neolithic period, about, you know, 4000 BC in Western Europe, that what we do is that we have dreams, we have visions, we have feelings to actually create monuments at certain places. And when we actually look at where we put them, it forms part of a huge Earth grid. And that Earth grid is real. There's no question about that. So, you know, beyond that, obviously, the technologies is something that we are trying to understand today. As science advances, we can better understand what the ancient texts tell us and show us that they are real, particularly when it comes to Vedic texts like the Mahabharata. And yeah, you're absolutely correct that obviously in the 20th century, you know, various different countries, you know, looked at those texts and said, can we replicate that technology? And by doing so, it validates what's in those texts.
1: Let's go to Aaron in Fountain Valley, California. Aaron, go ahead.
11: Hey, George, I hope you guys have a fun and safe weekend. And I wanted to say first, Andrew Collins, are you an AI? Because that would make a lot of sense of all your knowledge. And also, how can we get the Hall of Records? Because I don't care if you get arrested. We need that Hall of Records. Edgar Cayce said that it would be found. Maybe you'll be the one. I'd gladly share a jail cell with you, Andrew, if it came to it. Thank you.
7: Okay, right. Well, yeah, that's a great question. I mean, it was the inspiration from Edgar Cayce and his life readings relating to the Hall of Records that really spurred me on to find Giza's Cave Underworld in 2008. I mean, up to that point, nobody knew it existed. It had been mentioned in ancient accounts. We found one reference to people going inside it from just after the year 1800, and we knew it was there. We knew it was somewhere in the area of the northwestern corner, very close to this Deneb spot, as we called it, in the Cygnus Giza alignment. And I first went to the Tomb of the Birds in 2007 and explored it, but didn't find the entrance then. But further evidence came to light later that year, which made us go back. With the full knowledge of the Edgar Cayce Foundation, who partly sponsored the whole expedition. And it was then that we found finally the entrance into these caves and explored them for the first time. And as I said, this was a story that became, you know, well famous. It became a viral story. There were hundreds and hundreds of accounts of it on the internet, you know, within just a few days. And of course, our good friend Zahi Hawass denied it all and said that you have found nothing. But then 6 months later, he's being shown on television going into those caves, saying this is the most incredible experience he's ever had at Giza. So there you go.
1: You think Zahi held back, Andrew?
7: No, I don't. I genuinely feel that he just was not interested in what we had to say. I mean, myself and my ex-wife went to see him and sat down, showed him photographs. We gave him a report of how we'd actually got to get into those caves. And he basically just dismissed the lot. And, you know, threw his hands up and says, you have found nothing. You know, you amateurs can find nothing. But of course, that's just ridiculous.
1: Andrew, thank you and keep in touch with us. Let us know whenever you break a story. Andrew Collins. For Dan Galante, Tom Danheiser, Sue Trikas, Lex Lonehood, Sean Latasore, Alec Fernandez, Stephanie Smith, Tim Banal, George Knapp, and Richard Serrett, I'm George Norrie, somewhere out there on Coast to Coast AM. We'll see you on our next edition. Until then, be safe, everyone.

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5: Breaking news this hour from Town Hall. I'm Rich Thomason. Another Trump-endorsed candidate has cruised to victory, this time in Texas. Ken Paxton handily defeating incumbent U.S. Senator John Cornyn in a Republican primary runoff. Paxton tells backers he is honored to have President Trump's support, adding that a Trump endorsement is the most powerful force in politics. Cornyn says that he has always supported the Republican ticket and will do so this November when Paxton faces Democrat James Tallarico. A former president is taking the DOJ to court.
6: Joe Biden is suing the Justice Department in an attempt to block the release of audio recordings and transcripts of Biden's interviews with a ghostwriter. The files were obtained by the special counsel who investigated Biden's handling of classified documents during his time as a senator and vice president. Biden's lawyers say the Justice Department plans to release the files to Congress and a conservative group, the Heritage Foundation. They say the disclosure would constitute an unwarranted invasion of Biden's privacy. Biden did the interviews at his home in 2016 and 2017 when he was vice president. Mike Hemp in Washington.
5: The failure of a huge chemical storage tank at a paper mill in Longview, Washington.
7: There were multiple critical injuries, and patients were transported to hospitals in Longview and throughout the Vancouver-Portland area.
5: Fire Battalion Chief Mike Gorsuch.
7: We can also confirm there were fatalities related to the incident. We are not confirming or giving information on their names until their families have been notified.
5: There are people unaccounted for as well in the aftermath of that chemical tank explosion. President Trump meets with his cabinet today at an especially precarious moment for talks aimed at ending the war with Iran. Watching Wall Street, the Dow futures are up 90 points. NASDAQ futures ahead 262 points. More on these stories, townhall.com.
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9: 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I'm Dr. Catherine Albrecht, back to dive into the mysteries of the deep after this.
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9: It may seem like science has probed every nook and cranny of our planet, but not when it comes to the ocean. 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
12: 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Clear sky and 65 degrees on Route 66 in Needles, and good morning to listeners in Bullhead City, currently clear sky and 67 degrees for you. Getting down to 64 overnight tonight, Thursday's high will be in the mid-80s, sky is clear. Temperatures in the upper 80s on Friday. That's your K-Talks Tri-State Weather. 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
15: It's almost like professional politicians and the media never really learn, do they? You get the same results, same explanations, same tactics, same strategies, rinse, repeat, same results again. As we wake up this morning, this Wednesday, foggy in your nation's capital, live on WMAL, our flagship station, in the Relief Factor studios, I'm Larry O'Connor, and we gaze down at the Lone Star State, and we see, well, the same results again, and all the experts who told you that this couldn't or shouldn't happen were wrong again, and they're all coming up with the same excuses again, and by the way, they're all panicking about the same doomsday again. Again and again and again and again and again. And you'd think at some point these people who were paid a hell of a lot of money to sit in an air-conditioned studio and read from a teleprompter and tell you what is supposed to be their opinion will actually get fired because they're constantly wrong. But they don't. It's almost like their job isn't to give you an informed opinion. Their job is to move the needle in one way or the other by maybe influencing your opinion. All right, I'm going to get into it, unpack things. What is the Ken Paxton victory, the trouncing, the absolute demolition of John Cornyn? What does it really mean? Is it really about Trump's iron grip on the party? No. No, it doesn't. Now, did Republicans have to spend hundreds of millions that they wouldn't have had to spend because it's Paxton instead of Cornyn? No. Oh, they're going to spend hundreds of millions, but not because it's Paxton. Does Tallarico have a shot? No. Jasmine Crockett would have been a better candidate, frankly. We'll get into all that coming up in moments, actually. And also, by the way, Cal Thomas is going to be joining us at the bottom of this hour. He's seen these things come and go as well. He'll be able to help and shed some light on it. Also, we're going to speak with Jonathan Schanzer later in the show, Foundation for Defense of Democracy's latest on Iran from Jonathan Schanzer. Adam Piper is going to join us also, Republican Attorneys General Association. And Jonathan Fahey is going to join us this morning also, a former head of ICE. He has plenty to say about what Democrats pulled up in New Jersey yesterday. We'll get into all of that. But let's go to Texas, where Ken Paxton absolutely demolished John Cornyn. John Cornyn now joins the ranks this year of Tom Tillis and Bill Cassidy. Cassidy and Cornyn both ran and tried to win their party's nomination. Tillis at least saw the writing on the wall and didn't even try. But the voters of their states rejected them. The voters of their state said, no, you know what? Bill, Tom, John, you don't really represent us the way we wanted you to anymore. And we're going to move on. And all the conventional wisdom in Washington, D.C. are acting stunned at this. And I'm not sure why. You know, when someone like Ken Paxton, who is the attorney general of the state and ran and won multiple times in that state, despite, you know, all of these troubling stories that we keep hearing about from Washington, D.C. But have you noticed that nobody actually gives you many specifics about all of the troubling allegations about Ken Paxton? Listen, I'm not paid nearly enough to defend Ken Paxton. He's got plenty of campaign money to pay plenty of people to do that for him. So I'm not interested in that job either. But I do always find it interesting. I was on a show last night on News Nation where this whole thing was set up before I came on as part of the political panel. And I believe Ken Paxton was described as a candidate with large moral questions behind him, or morally challenged candidate. And they throw these things out there, but they never actually explore and expand on what those moral challenges and moral questions are, what the alleged crimes are against Ken Paxton, which, by the way, he could very well be guilty of. I don't know. Not my job, certainly. My job is to tell you what happened and maybe offer my opinion about why it happened. And I have an opinion about why things happen down in Texas, for sure. But the fact is, all three of those guys, Cornyn, Cassidy, and Tillis, Cornyn, for example, has been in Washington, D.C. since 2002. That's 24 years. That's six terms. Excuse me, that's four terms. Math is hard. That's four terms. And when a guy like Ken Paxton, despite all of the legal troubles and all of the political scandals that he's endured over the years, decides, you know what, I'm going to run statewide again, and this time I'm going to challenge this sitting senator, and I think I can raise enough money and actually get enough voters to put up a worthy challenge, right there, that should be a red flag. That should have been red flag for all the smart guys in Washington that maybe John Cornyn is vulnerable. The fact that somebody's even stepping up and challenging him in the primary might be an indication that John Cornyn is vulnerable with Republicans in the state of Texas. But it never really occurred to them. They just figured that they could call Ken Paxton names and they could throw enough money at the situation through their PACs, which they did, by any estimation, anywhere between $80 and $120 million to win a primary and a runoff in your party for a seat you've held for 24 years. $80 to $120 million in PAC money to just keep your job. We're not seeing this as a clue that something might be up. And when all is said and done, he lost. And yes, you're going to hear people today on cable news, I'm sure they're already doing it down at Morning Joe, that this is just another demonstration of this is not a Republican Party anymore. This is the Trump Party. It doesn't have an ideology. It doesn't have values. It doesn't have principles. It's just Trump because, see, they love Cornyn now. Their favorite Republican is the Republican that loses that they can then use as a prop or a weapon. They loved Mitt Romney. They loved John McCain. And like Romney and McCain, we're going to see Cornyn and Tillis and Cassidy do exactly what they've always wanted to do. Both their own way to please people like Joe and Mika, so that wonderful things will be said about them on the way out the door. Because it still hurts their little feelings that bad things were said about them when they were the Republicans standing in the way of a Democrat winning the White House. So they revived their persona with the likes of Joe and Mika and Jake Tapper and on and on and on. And I guess if that matters to John Cornyn and Tom Tillis and Bill Cassidy, that's exactly what they'll do for the next 6 months. Buckle up, get ready. If they care about the opinions of people who have great haircuts and read teleprompters for a living, then yeah, they're gonna be a thorn in Donald Trump's side. Or maybe they're just angry at Donald Trump because they think he's the problem. So they're just going to act all churlish and throw a temper tantrum and say, no, I'm not going to let you have your ballroom and vote no on Secret Service funding to protect the president days after somebody tried to shoot up the outside of the White House. And that'll make them feel better, too. And that'll get them lots of media coverage, and it'll be terrific for them. But see, lost in this mix everywhere is the voters. This was not Trump winning the election for Ken Paxton. This was the voters deciding that they no longer felt properly represented by their senator. This was not Trump's endorsement that came a week ago. If anything, it was a mercy that Trump didn't jump into this race until a week ago. By the way, I was told by all the smart guys in town that if he did make an endorsement, it would be for Cornyn. How'd that work out? And yet the smart guys who keep getting it wrong continue to get paid to get it wrong. Again, almost like they're not paid to give an expert opinion, they're paid to help influence your opinion. If anything, President Trump got out in front of a parade that was already over halfway done. Ken Paxton was going to win this race. And by the way, Ken Paxton pulled off one of the most brilliant political maneuvers I've seen in the last 50 years. The day after the primary, when there were rumors that Trump was

0: that he's built up over the last 24 years. If he can get that win, then I'll consider dropping out of the race. It was a brilliant gambit, and he knew that there was no downside because John Cornyn was not going to do that. And he didn't, by the way. The only way he was would have been able to do it is if he could have gotten rid of the filibuster in the Senate. But, you know, he had Mitch McConnell, and he had Lisa Murkowski, and he had Tom Tillis, and he had other senators who weren't going to allow that to happen. And that was the point. Whenever Ken Paxton went back to the voters and said, you got to keep me here, man, so I can get stuff done, and voters said, what have you done? Then John Cornyn recited his resume. Well, I was the whip. I was the chair of this committee. No, that's not doing something. That's achieving something. That's getting a title. That's getting a position. That's putting something on your business card so you can brag at the bar down the street from the Capitol. What did you actually do? Hey, how'd you do on that Save America Act? And he didn't get it done. He couldn't use all of his influence and his good feelings that he had built up over the years and all of the great relationships that he had forged there in the Senate to work across the aisle with people to do something as fundamental as the Save America Act. He floundered. He didn't move the needle one bit. And so the voters did what the voters should have done, which is, Mr. Cornyn, thank you for your service. It's time to move on. Oh, but what about all the money they're going to have to spend for Ken Paxton? What about all of the scandals they've got against him? Okay, we'll blow away those fake narratives. Coming up next, just one fake narrative at a time here. It's Larry O'Connor on O'Connor & Company.
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5: Cal Thomas is coming up in about 10 minutes to talk about Texas and other primary results, other stuff going around in politics. Larry O'Connor here, and the James Tallarico, interesting strategy yesterday going after Ken Paxton, now that he's got the nomination. He actually wished John Cornyn well out the door, said what a great guy John Cornyn was, and then said this, fascinating, Cornyn voters will always have a home in the Tallarico campaign. That's a weird strategy. Why would you communicate that out loud? What an insult. If you're supporting John Cornyn and now suddenly, oh, by the way, if you like Cornyn, you're going to love James Tallarico. Like, that's a great way to alienate voters you're trying to get, Jimmy. He had a couple of things to say yesterday as well. Here is, you always have a place in our campaign. That is hilarious. You'll fit right in with the vegans who think Jesus was transgender. You're our kind of Texans, you Cornyn voters. All right. And then he put out some video messages. Here's a little bit of Mr. Tallarico going after Ken Paxton.
6: Something just happened in Texas. The most corrupt politician in America just became the Republican nominee for the United States Senate. 3 years ago, Ken Paxton was impeached by his own party for using his public office to enrich himself and his donors at the expense of the people. That kind of corruption is the rot at the core of this broken system. It's why we can't afford anything. It's why we can't get ahead no matter how hard we work. For 50 years, mega donors and their puppet politicians like Ken Paxton have stolen from us with their bribes.
5: He is really telegenic, isn't he? And what a great message. And there you go. This is what Republicans were afraid of. This was what they were warning you about. It's going to be so easy for him to win now. Now they're going to have to spend hundreds of millions of dollars to just drag Ken Paxton across the finish line. Okay, just so you know, they were going to have to spend hundreds of millions of dollars either way. I know this because, number one, they just spent hundreds of millions of dollars to try unsuccessfully to get Cornyn to just win a runoff, let alone defeat a Democrat, number one. Number two, the Democrat in this case, James Tallarico, he's doing the whole Colin Allred, Beto O'Rourke, oh, I'm the one, I'm going to do it, I'm going to win Texas. So they're pouring money into the race. And you cannot tell me that John Cornyn and all of his donors and all of his PACs and super PACs weren't going to match all of those donations dollar for dollar. Of course they were. This was going to be the most expensive Senate race no matter what. So just get used to it, whether it's Paxton or Cornyn. It's just going to happen. All right, I'm done. But finally, this whole idea is, well, they're just going to run against his corruption. Let me tell you something. I hope they do. I really hope they do. because it communicates to the voters of Texas that they don't have anything new to say about Ken Paxton. And it tells me that the last thing they want to do is talk about their candidate, and talk about their candidate we will. But people in Washington, D.C., who get paid to try to influence your opinion, seem to not actually pay attention to the news. You see, I am tasked to talk to you about a primary runoff yesterday in Texas between Ken Paxton and John Cornyn. So what did I do? I researched both of their political careers in Texas and the elections they've had. And I learned something that you don't hear very often. 4 years ago, Ken Paxton was challenged in the Republican primary for re-election for attorney general. His opponent, George P. Bush, of the Bush family dynasty. It was very well funded. They had a lot of money, and I assure you that George P. Bush was much more popular statewide and more in line with Texas Republicans' values and principles than James Tallarico. And Paxton crushed him. Oh, but that was before all the corruption charges. Oh, really? Because pretty much all George P. Bush ran on statewide in Texas was Ken Paxton being a crook and being corrupt. In fact, they even had a website, kenthecrook.com. If you lived in Texas 4 years ago during that primary race, you'd have to be living under a rock if you didn't see ads from the Bush campaign telling you how corrupt Ken Paxton was. Every single voter in Texas knows this about Ken Paxton. He won that primary. He went on to win re-election. In fact, he's never lost statewide in Texas. You're telling me that James Tallarico's going to be the lucky charm now? You're telling me that he's got the secret sauce? You're telling me James Tallarico's the guy who's going to beat him? All right, listen, you may know Texas politics better than I do, but it's funny, you don't look very Texan. You look like Jake Tapper.
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9: Arizona News Audio, Governor Katie Hobbs in Nevada for a Hoover Dam celebration, noting how critical it is as western states continue to battle against water shortages and looming supply cuts.
10: Hoover Dam harnessed the mighty Colorado River and since 1936 has helped power the West, sustain thriving communities, and turn the promise of a better future into reality.
9: Former state health director says the CDC has done an adequate job of training to contain the hantavirus outbreak, but is less complimentary on the response to Ebola, noting limited resources to fight it.
11: The U.S. is no longer even a member of the WHO. So there's a huge difference in how the Obama administration and Trump administration has dealt with Ebola.
9: Will Humboldt, gas prices in the state averaging $4.76 a gallon, down 6 cents from last week, 13 cents higher than last month, 31 cents higher than the current national average. Diamondbacks beat the Giants 7-5 in San Francisco. They've now won four straight. Jeff Scott, Arizona News Audio.
12: 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When Barkley smells gas, he leaves fast. When Barkley hears hissing coming from a gas appliance, he leaves fast. When Barkley sees dirt or water shooting from the ground, he leaves fast. Barkley then calls 911 and Southwest Gas from a safe location.
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12: 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Barkley then calls 911 and Southwest Gas from a safe location.
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2: You know, Ken Paxton did have some words last night after his resounding victory. It really was a blowout, absolute blowout. And again, John Cornyn, fine man. Everything I hear about him, man of dignity. I hope he supports Ken Paxton. I don't know if he will, to be honest with you. Well, let's see. I hope he does. I hope he does. I think, when you see Tillis and Cassidy and now we're told Cornyn, you know, defiantly saying, well, that's it. I'm not going to vote for anything the president wants, or I'm not going to do this. I don't need to anymore. I'm free. That kind of validates everything that Trump has been saying about them, doesn't it? When they say that, when they say I can vote and do whatever I want because I don't have to worry about it, what they're saying is I don't have to worry about the voters anymore, which is kind of the problem. Anyway, Ken Paxton last night addressed some of the challenges that his opponent is going to face as he asked for Texans votes. Here's what Ken Paxton said.
3: My opponent is the most extreme radical the Democrats have ever nominated. He's even running a vegan campaign, whatever that is. He goes by a few names that you may all have heard of. Some people know him as Tofu Tallarico. Some people call him Six-Gender Jimmy. I've even heard some people call him James Tallarico. And others refer to him simply as Low-T Tallarico.
2: T. Tallarico. All right. So Cal Thomas has been around. He's seen these races come and go. A couple of things here. First, Cal, it strikes me that you hear all this stuff about Ken Paxton. And it's not my job to be judge, jury, and executioner on BLM. I literally don't know. I do know that he was impeached and he didn't get convicted, et cetera, et cetera. But if that's all you know about him, once you meet him, once you see him, once you watch him engage like that, he is super, super mild-mannered and low-key. He's not what you expect, I think, and that might be working in his favor just in terms of the television approach to these campaigns, Cal.
4: Well, I lived in Texas twice, and I've seen a lot of the campaigns and how they went, and usually presidents stay out of primaries, letting the voters decide, trying to unite the party after the primaries. President Trump has not done that three times now, twice in Senate races in 2021 in the Georgia runoffs, and once before in 2022. And they wound up, the Democrats did, winning a majority in the Senate. This is dangerous stuff. I've said of Ken Paxton that he's got so much personal and political baggage that if he were flying on an airplane, they'd have to charge him extra.
2: Oh, geez.
4: This is going to be a problem for Republicans. They're going to have to spend probably $100 million to push him over the finish line. He's right about Tallarico. I mean, he's a phony Christian. He claims to be an evangelical, and yet he takes the Democrat line on all the social issues, including the six-gender business.
2: Yeah.
4: So I think it's going to be a problem. I mean, Republicans, as the Wall Street Journal points out today, could have better spent their money in other states like New Hampshire and Michigan, where they have a better chance of winning Senate seats.
2: Well,
4: but,
2: I hear that, Cal, but I mean, listen, they were pumping money into Tallarico's race before Paxton won the primary. Either way, they were going to have to spend a buttload of money in Texas. Well, yeah. I mean, they just spent up to $120 to keep Cornyn during a runoff.
4: Well, that's a good point. One of the great outcomes of the election yesterday is that Al Green, the cane-waving guy who got thrown out of the State of the Union speech, was defeated. Now, at least the Democrats can't blame racism for that because he came from a largely black district.
2: You know, thank you. So this is one of those districts that was redrawn by the Republicans. Al Green faced opposition, both black candidates. Al Green's been there for what, 12 terms maybe?
4: Yeah.
2: And the voters said not just no thank you, but oh, heck no, we don't want to have anything to do with you. That tells you something. It tells you that he was really protected by those districts that were drawn in such a way to protect his incumbency.
4: Yeah, well, generally I'm for doing the every 10 years census thing, which with bipartisan commissions, and the rest. I just think that's a better way to do it. And I think by 2030, it's very clear that the migration from these high-tax states like New York and California to low-tax states like Florida, Texas, North Carolina would give the Republicans a huge advantage anyway. But clearly, the Republicans felt that they were in danger in this election because of the gas prices, the war in Iraq, and some other things. And so they wanted to advance the ball. I think that's kind of a bad precedent, but we'll see how it works out.
2: Let's talk about that war in Iran. It was quite a roller coaster weekend that began with some indication that maybe there was going to be a military strike. Then we heard that there's going to be a deal. Then we heard the deal was a lousy deal. Then we heard the deal was a great deal. Then we learned the deal was off. And then the next thing you know, we finished Memorial Day weekend firing on some IRGC boats. Where do things stand right now from your view?
4: Well, they should create a show called Deal or No Deal. Oh, wait a minute. That's already been done. You cannot make a deal with the devil. These people, meaning the Iranian mullahs and those who are in charge of the military, sincerely and completely believe that they're doing Allah's will in trying to wipe out Israel and then coming after the great Satan. This is not some kind of rhetoric. They really, really believe it. And they don't mind, as Chris Plant says, they love death more than life. Yeah. They don't mind dying in the cause because they think they're going to do a beam me up Scotty right to heaven and get 72 virgins or Virginians or whatever it is. So that's what we're dealing with. And the largely secular West doesn't fully understand this.
2: Yeah.
4: Any agreement that they come up with is going to be written. You remember disappearing ink as a kid? You know, you go into one of these little stores.
2: You get it on the back of a comic book, I remember. Yeah, that and the X-ray glasses you can
4: see. Exactly, exactly. Yeah, that's what it's going to be. It's going to be like disappearing ink for the Ayatollahs.
2: When the president, send me through the thought process here, because the president's not a dumb man, and I think that he is trying to make a deal, and I think it's true. These are not rational actors. You know, when the president says, why don't they make a deal? It's good for business. The answer is they don't care about business. They care about killing us. So what's the end game here? Because I know a lot of people believe that we're just going to have to resume bombing. I'm sort of reaching that point, too. We're going to resume the military strikes. We're going to cause more devastation on the country. But then how does it get resolved without us coming in and helping to rebuild and nation build?
4: Yeah. Well, here's the problem. You've got 30 provinces in Iran, and they have diverse the military and probably a lot of their nuclear materials way outside of Tehran. So when you start a bombing campaign, you're at a disadvantage at the start. At the very least, you're going to have monitors come in. But that's been tried before, and they cut off the monitor. North Korea cut off the monitors. These people are liars. They're thugs. They're evil. They're not going to abide by any kind of standard that is known by the West. So it's going to be extremely difficult. Now, the pressure, of course, is on the president, on the Republicans. The Republicans in Congress want to save their seats, want to save their majority, want to get the gas prices down. They're still lower than they were during the Biden years, and they're still much lower than they are in California because of taxes. But as I wrote in my column yesterday, you know, we're a very impatient people. We're whiners. My grandparents and parents lived through the Great Depression and World War II. It was 16 years of doing without. It was 16 years of rationing. We've only been at this a few weeks, and people are wringing their hands and whining.
2: Yeah.
4: Get a life, America. You don't know what sacrifice is.
2: Get a life. Get a life, America, is going to be the new tagline for the show. We're going to attract audience like vinegar, Cal Tavis.
4: There you go.
2: Real fast, we've just learned the president planned on doing a cabinet meeting at Camp David. It's now been relocated back to the White House because of weather conditions. But have you ever been to Camp David? I've seen some pictures. It looks kind of dumpy.
4: Well, it was constructed back in the 50s or the late 40s.
2: Yeah.
4: It was modest. I'm glad they're not going to Camp David because I fear that Trump might stop at Home Depot on the way and pick up a bunch of gilding to turn it into a gold house. It's very modest. It's very campy. Reagan and Thatcher met there on a couple of occasions. It's in the Catoctin Mountains. It's a beautiful area. And, so they're going to meet at the White House. I think one of the reasons they wanted to go to Camp David was to avoid any leaks of what was going on.
2: Oh, interesting. I hadn't considered that. I hadn't considered that. All right, Cal Tavis, thank you, as always, for your insight
4: and
2: your wit and wisdom.
4: That's right. Half-wit, dim-wit, nitwit. Thank you.
2: The legend, Cal Thomas, ladies and gentlemen. You know, here we are, post-Memorial Day. We're heading into the summer. And if you take yourself back to when you were a kid around this time, you're probably looking forward to your summer vacation, spending time with your friends, your family, just doing nothing. Or even better, maybe you had a summer camp. That week is already circled on your calendar. This is the week we get to go to summer camp, and it's just the best, right? Long, sunny days. Right. You get to enjoy outdoor activities. You get to enjoy fellowship and friendship and brotherhood with other guys and gals your age. And just you have these bonds. You only think about it. You met people during summer camp and you only knew them that 1 week out of a year. But you still remember them vividly and the times you spent and the friendships you forged. Right. You know, there's a lot of children out there who will never, ever, ever get to experience that. And especially talking about children of prisoners. Yeah, for them, summer is a struggle. They live without their mom or dad, and that can make it even more difficult, of course. And it's not something they look forward to like other kids do. It's upsetting to think about, but the reason I raise it is because I know your heart. I know that you would love to help these kids out. So I'd like you to help me step in and transform the lives of these children for an eternity, and I do mean an eternity. It's through our friends at the nonprofit Prison Fellowship. Your gift today of $200, or honestly, whatever you feel led to give, can get an at-risk kid out of a bad neighborhood where they'll be hanging out with gangs and surrounded and exposed to drugs and violence or worse this summer. Instead, a week of fresh air and Christian fellowship through Angel Tree Camping. That's a project of our friends at this nonprofit. You can phone your most generous gift to 888-206-2801. 888-206-2801. You know, it would be heartbreaking for a prisoner's child not to be able to go when camp could be their only opportunity this year to leave their struggles behind and have fun with other kids in a supportive environment. But Angel Tree Camp goes further than that. See, it's where they're going to learn about Christ's amazing love for them. And they receive the tools and encouragement to grow in their faith. For many children, this is the first time they learn of the saving grace of Jesus Christ's sacrifice. So will you help me send a child to an Angel Tree camp this summer? Your gift can literally change a child's life for eternity. Again, that phone number, 888-206-2801. That's 888-206-2801. Once you touch a child's heart, you'll never be the same. And, of course, neither will that child. They'll never be the same either. Oh, and one other thing about this. The kids actually believe that it's their dad who's been in prison this whole time, who has sacrificed and saved and scraped together the money to get them to go to camp. It's a beautiful thing, what they do here at Angel Tree Camp. And now it's a beautiful thing for you to be a part of it. 888-206-2801. Change a life forever. Thank you very much. 888-206-2801. More to come here on O'Connor and Company. J.D. 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
1: Yesterday in Washington, D.C., the Vice President of the United States, J.D. Vance, held a meeting, a summit, as it were, of attorneys general. And the items on the agenda, numbers 1 through 70, were all the same thing. Fraud. Medicare fraud, Medicaid fraud, early learning center fraud, all the fraud that's been uncovered by some citizen journalists like Nick Shirley and others who have gone and knocked on the doors of the Learning Center that's getting millions of dollars of your tax money to not even spell learning properly on their sign. And there's no kids anywhere to be found. In fact, in some of the Medicaid hospice offices in Southern California, when you look in the window of the office that's raking in tens of millions of dollars, all you see is an empty desk and a single chair. No one works there. It's fraud, guys. It's fraud. So you would think that the attorneys general of every state in the union summoned to the White House to have a meeting about what to do about these fraudulent schemes. They'd be chomping at the bit to get here. They'd drop everything. And the vice president did, in fact, host 15 attorneys general. Who was here and who wasn't, we'll get into in a moment. But here's what the vice president had to say to the gathered masses.
2: And as I've said repeatedly, this does not need to be, this should not be a partisan effort. Everybody should care about fraud. Everybody should care about rooting out fraud. Everybody should care about saving the American taxpayers' money. And importantly, everybody should care about actually protecting the programs that only work and are only properly funded if it's not, if the money funding those programs isn't being stolen by fraudsters. So let me just recap for the benefit of our friends in the media. In just 2 months, we exposed billions of dollars in benefits that have been stolen from the American people. We referred over $22 billion in fraudulent small business loans back to the Treasury for collection. We deferred more than $1.3 billion in fraudulent Medicaid reimbursements that were coming from various states, particularly California. We put a six-month hold on enrollments for new hospice and home health care providers because so many of the newer hospice providers were not actually providing hospice services, but were just focused on fraud. So we're going to cut that out for a little bit and try to get to a place where we can actually certify that the people providing hospice services are actually providing those very necessary and important services. We recover taxpayer funds from the $135 billion stolen after the floodgates were open in the immediate aftermath of COVID. We have found $6.3 billion in suspected fraudulent government contracts, which were mostly awarded during the last administration, and that has stopped. And finally, we blocked $60 million in student aid fraud that should have gone to young people trying to get an education, but instead we're going to fraudsters. And I think the theme here of the anti-fraud task force up to this point has really been that we're protecting two classes of victims here. We're protecting the American taxpayers who shouldn't have their money stolen by fraudsters. And of course, we're protecting the people who need these services. Fraud is not a victimless crime. This is not somebody gets to make some money for violating the law, and otherwise it's not a big deal. This is people who rely on critical services, students who rely on student loan services, sick people who rely on hospice care, a number of small businesses who rely on the availability of these loans so that they can grow their business and hire people. All of these people, all of our fellow Americans, have been taken advantage by fraudsters, and the task force is here to stop it.
1: The kind of thing that if you're an attorney general, you should care about. And yet, looking at the notes here from the Politico write-up, only 15 states' attorney general showed up. Now, there are 27 Republican attorney generals in this country. That means, by my count, 12, carry the 2, 27, is that right? Minus the majority of them, of the Republicans, didn't show up. It was like 50-50. And no Democrats showed up. Now, I'm told by the Democrats that they didn't show up because they got invited late. They got invited on a Friday, right before Memorial Day weekend, and the event was Tuesday. And they couldn't drop everything to be there. Not one of them. Not one of the 23 Democrat attorneys general in this entire country could drop everything and get to Washington, D.C. with 3.5 days' notice. Do you believe that? I mean, Virginia is like right across the river So is Maryland. Not even close in terms of Delaware. It's easy trip, right? Oh, sure, there was some Memorial Day traffic on the Bay Bridge, but they could have made it. They're attorneys general, after all. Nobody from New Jersey came. Nobody from Pennsylvania came. All Democrats. Weird, isn't it? They claimed that it was because they got notified late. It was a late invite, and we're not going to jump through a hoop for you. Besides, this is all politics. Whereupon I would say, yes, you're right, it is politics. And in politics, you make a choice. You decide where you're going to be and where you're going to be seen and what you're going to say while you're seen at that place you decide you're going to be for political purposes. And every single one of the 23 Democrats and half the Republicans decided that they weren't going to come to D.C. to be a part of this roundtable on fraud. And I only point out the Republicans to highlight the fact that it's not like every single Republican showed up and it was all a stacked deck against Democrats and it was just meant to make Democrats look bad. No, half of the Republicans legit said, yeah, I can't make it, too short a notice. But every single Democrat, including those that live within a 40-mile radius of the district, couldn't make it. They're right. It is political. And we've read your political message loud and clear. This is O'Connor and Company.
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10: Breaking news this hour from Town Hall. I'm Rich Thomason. We may be in for an update on the Iran situation when President Trump meets with his cabinet later this morning at the White House. A few days ago, the president said an agreement to end the war was largely negotiated. Republican candidates with President Trump's seal of approval continue racking up primary wins. In the U.S. Senate primary runoff in Texas, Trump endorsed Ken Paxton, soundly defeated veteran Senator John Cornyn.
11: When everyone in Washington told him to abandon me and abandon the people of Texas, he didn't listen. Instead, he gave his complete and total endorsement. President Trump is the leader of our party, and his endorsement in this is the most powerful force in politics.
10: Senator Cornyn says he will back Paxton.
12: I've always supported the Republican ticket, and I intend to do so again, this general election.
10: Paxton will face Democrat James Tallarico in November. One person is dead, several others injured. Others are missing after a chemical tank imploded at a paper mill in Longview, Washington. The tank holding a volatile witch's brew of chemicals.
13: As Battalion Chief Portage identified, this is white liquor. It is a chemical mixture of sodium hydroxide, sodium sulfide, and disodium carbonate that is used in the paper making process.
10: Fire Chief Scott Goldstein. Ugandan authorities have ordered the closure of the border with Congo amid a surge in Ebola cases. The number of suspected Ebola cases in eastern Congo is nearing 1,000, with at least 220 suspected deaths. On Wall Street this hour, the Dow is up 196 points, the NASDAQ better by 7, and the S&P is up 5 points. More on these stories at townhall.com.
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18: 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Clear sky and 65 degrees on Route 66 in Needles, and good morning to listeners in Bullhead City, currently clear sky and 67 degrees for you. Getting down to 64 overnight tonight, Thursday's high will be in the mid-80s, sky is clear. Temperatures in the upper 80s on Friday. That's your K-Talks Tri-State Weather. 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
2: 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It's Larry O'Connor from the Relief Factor Studios, live on O'Connor and Company. Coming up in 30 minutes, we're going to explore further what happened in that meeting of the attorneys general, the Republicans who showed up, the Democrats who didn't, and what J.D. Vance wants these attorneys general to do. We'll speak in 30 minutes with Adam Piper with the Republican Attorneys General Association. And also, former ICE director Jonathan Fahey joins us in the next hour to talk about that obscene demonstration in front of an ICE facility in New Jersey that included a senator getting pepper sprayed by ICE. You hate to see that. You do. That's coming up. But first, joining us right now is Jonathan Schanzer. He, of course, with the Foundation for the Defense of Democracies, executive director therein. Jonathan, thanks for joining us. I know it's a busy time for you the last couple of months.
3: Oh, a couple of years. But yeah, great to be with you.
2: Listen, the president originally announced that today's cabinet meeting would be at Camp David. And that set up some red flags for people because Camp David, as many people might know, is often reserved for issues of high national security. It's a little more secure, less access for the press and other, potential leaks that you would get in Pennsylvania Avenue versus Camp David. Now it's been relocated. But is it your understanding that the big bulk of this discussion today with the president's cabinet will be around our strategy in Iran?
3: Well, I mean, this is where the president has been stuck now for, I guess, about 60, 70 days running. The president, you know, found himself having defeated the Iranians militarily, but then the Iranians engaged in what we can only call an asymmetric economic war that has kept a grip on the Strait of Hormuz. That's blocked, you know, roughly 20% of the world's energy. And the president has been struggling. I mean, I think we can say that it's, you know, this is not some kind of a partisan swipe at him. He's been struggling to figure out what the right response is. He doesn't want to put boots on the ground. He doesn't like the intelligence or covert plans that have been given to him. And so what we have is this sort of a stalemate, which is something that I think the president is deeply unhappy with. He doesn't like the options that he's been given, and he's looking for a way out. And this has been an ongoing challenge. I think that, you know, from at least from my understanding, he may just be trying to collect all of the best people around him to try to get to, to get to yes, to get to a way out of this that would look like a victory for him, that would be a victory for him, a defeat for the Islamic Republic. It has not been easy up until this point.
2: Is part of the problem here, Jonathan Schanzer, that the president is approaching this from a logical and rational perspective where, listen, you know, the other guy, they want to deal as much as we do. They know at the end of the day, there's going to be a lot of good commerce, good business, good relations. Nobody wants war. When, in fact, if you look at the history, the people on the other side of the table aren't rational and aren't logical. And as the president often says, I think accurately, that he's dealing with lunatics.
3: He is dealing with lunatics. But, I would even add to the complexity here that I think you've accurately laid out. And that is that we've not seen a surrender by an American adversary or enemy since Japan after World War II. So you don't get those ceremonies where the adversary says, yeah, you beat me, I'm good. These guys fight until the bitter end. And the Israelis have been dealing with this for years, right? With Hezbollah and Hamas, where they shellack them on the battlefield. But because they still survive and because they still have the ability to conduct asymmetric attacks, like what we're seeing in the Strait of Hormuz, they refuse to cede defeat. And so what you have right now is this situation where the president can't declare victory because the other side won't let him. They can't declare victory because the facts don't add up. But what that means is that we're stuck in this sort of quagmire.
2: Yeah.
3: And the president understands this. He doesn't like it. He'd like to have that energy dominance, which I think was probably his goal in vanquishing the Islamic Republic, but they have found a way of holding 20% of the world's energy markets hostage. This is creating tension with our allies in Europe and in Asia and beyond. And of course, it's also creating tension for the president, who is the prosperity president, right? This man wants to see Americans grow wealthier. And instead, what's happening is they're spending more money at the pumps. This is the stranglehold that the Iranians have on us. We've got one on them, too. But no one wants to blink first. And the president is looking for answers. Yeah. I do believe that this is a huge part of what he's trying to assemble.
4: Yeah. So what are the president's options at this point? If you're like me and you supported the initial move to strike militarily. And by the way, I just want to point out, when you say we're in a quagmire, it's not a military quagmire. Military wise, and thank God our men and women are, they're always in harm's way in an operation like this, but they are dominant here and they have dominated. This is a diplomatic and negotiating quagmire, right?
3: Well, it's actually, I think you could argue that we were out of the first phase of the war, which was the heavy kinetic fighting, the air war. That's over, right? And it ended when the Iranians put that siege on the Strait of Hormuz, right? And then that's where the battle shifted.
4: Yeah.
3: And the question for the president was whether he wanted to surge troops. I think that consistent with all of the warnings that he issued during his presidential campaigns, both of them, that he doesn't want to, you know, he doesn't want to put thousands of American troops in direct harm. And so he's ruled out a, you know, like a ground invasion or a massive naval surge. What we're dealing with now is an economic war that's being waged on both sides. I've already explained the Iranian side of things, right? They're blocking 20% of the world's oil from the Strait of Hormuz.
4: Meanwhile, we're blockading all their ports.
3: What we're doing now.
4: Yeah,
3: that's right. So we've put a surge, a siege on them, rather. And that siege is doing immense damage to the economy of the Islamic Republic. According to our economists here at FTD, Miad Maliki, a former Treasury official, they're losing about $430 million a day. And it will only get worse when they have to cap their wells because they can't produce or store oil any longer. And then you're going to start to see them lose billions. So, I think there is actually an answer to the president's frustration. And, I got to say, unfortunately for the president, it is patience. And that may not be something that he has right now as we head into an election season, as the cost of oil remains high for the average American. I think he's frustrated by this. But if he's able to just hang on and keep that economic war going, in other words, we can put the same siege on them that they're trying to put on us, but we're the world's largest economy and we can absorb this. They cannot. And I think at some point they probably stop being able to make payroll. I think you start to see people come out into the streets again. It doesn't require us bombing. It doesn't require us putting boots on the ground. It requires us to stay the course.
4: Mm.
3: And I think that may be lost on some of the president's planners. Now, I may be missing something here, but as a former Treasury guy myself, I see that they're going to hemorrhage cash faster and at a pace that they can't sustain than we are. And I think that is our inherent advantage.
4: Sometimes that's the hardest thing in a situation like this, is to have patience and just wait this out. And also, by the way, it doesn't get sort of the sexy headlines. You know, there's a lot of people who claim they have the president's ear, who are suggesting that he should resume bombing and resume kinetic activity and really just lay it into them. They don't tell me what happens after they start all of that, but that's getting a lot of headlines. Do you know what that strategy would look like, or do you think that that's, as you said, something that the president has at this point ruled out?
3: Well, I think he's ruled it out for now, and the details are fuzzy, but I do believe that there is a challenge associated with munitions. Now, not all munitions are created equal, and not all of them have the same challenges associated with replenishing them. But we've spent through, according to open sources, like $25 billion of munitions. And not all of those are easy to replenish. And we have a supply chain problem here.

0: burn through munitions and doesn't put troops in harm's way and doesn't cost us an enormous amount. Those headlines could be sexy with the right people writing them. I mean, I got to tell you, this whole idea of economic fury. I mean, you know, when I worked at Treasury, man, I would kill for that, the ability to put that on my resume. And I would still have fun writing about it. I am having fun writing about it. I think that there is a way of spinning this in a way that makes the president look like he's doing this brilliantly. But what if people are asking for is a quick fix.
1: Yeah.
0: And I think it's that timeline. It is an artificial timeline, but it's a timeline that people are trying to hold the president to. He needs to regain the narrative, if you ask me.
1: Only 30 seconds left here, Jonathan Schanzer. So quickly, Pershing Street. I think, did the president at this point expect there to be more people taking to the streets and sort of taking over certain regions and provinces and hamlets?
0: I think so. I think the problem was is that you had 40,000 people killed in January going out into the streets. You'll have to forgive them for not wanting to go out again with the very real possibility of getting slaughtered. We need funds in there. We need weapons. You need training. You need secure comms. You need intelligence. Those are the things that I'm hoping that the Mossad and the CIA are getting through.
1: Jonathan Schanzer, Foundation for Defense of Democracies. Thank you, sir. Really informative conversation. Appreciate it. More to come. It's O'Connor and Company from your nation's capital.
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5: Delaney Hall is a private immigration detention facility in Newark, New Jersey. It was in operation from 2011 to 2017. Who was president during that time? Someone help me out there. Barack Obama, I think. I'm no history expert, but that was Barack Obama. It was in operation. They got about 1,000 beds, 1,100 beds there for ICE detention there right near Newark Liberty International Airport. Then it got refurbished, got a brand new contract, just opened at the beginning of May of this year, of last year. And over the past year, it's been the site of many, many political stunts, including one involving a New Jersey member of the House of Representatives shoving an ICE agent. She's now, facing criminal charges for that activity. But first of all, I want to let you know that later on in the program, we've actually got Jonathan Fahey joining us. He is a former ICE director, and he'll be commenting on this issue coming up in the next hour, because this has become ground zero in the New York, New Jersey media market for tons of made-for-TV protests and events all about ICE. Here's the latest one. It's a news package from News 12 in New Jersey. We're going to be stopping and starting, though, just so you know. Let's go right to it.
6: We have a letter. We spoke out. No one did anything. We're being ignored, so we're going to go on strike.
7: It is day five since detainees inside Delaney Hall began a hunger and labor strike, raising concerns about a lack of medical care in what they describe as inhumane conditions. Since Friday, protesters have gathered outside the facility supporting their demands.
6: They have two demands. One demand is they want Mikey Sherrill to come inside and meet with them. Uh-huh. And the second demand is the immediate release of young people, older folks, and people with medical conditions.
7: Governor Mikey Sherrill attempted to visit Delaney on Monday morning, but was denied entry. Today, some protesters say they were disappointed she didn't push harder to get inside.
6: I mean, she walked to the fence, she was told no, and she just turned around. Like, why didn't she, insist? Why is she not here today?
5: If I could just jump in there. So these non-U.S. citizens whose first act in our country as our guest was to violate our laws on immigration and entry into our nation, who continue to break our law and lie, have now been detained because for a year and a half now they haven't taken us up on our invitation to leave voluntarily and take $2,600 cold cash with you, thank you very much. Instead, they get rounded up, they get put into a detention center, and then they demand that the governor come and talk to them. And then, of course, the governor, the little, woke liberal Democrat governor there, Mikey Sherrill, she dances. You know, they say jump. She says how high. She shows up. Oh, okay, you want to see me? I'll be there. The cameras are there, so I'll be there. And now they're ticked off at her because she didn't, push her way through the federal agents, which she knows she can't do because she's a governor. Do we need to show the video again of Eisenhower calling in the National Guard to enforce federal law at the integrated schools, thanks to Brown versus Board of Education? There's always a Republican president who has to enforce federal law on these racist Democrat governors. Oh, well. She knows her history. She knows she can't do anything about it. It's federal law. And now they're continue to be ticked off at her. Also, I love that, you know, they're doing a hunger strike because of inhumane conditions. The conditions here are inhumane, and we've all got medical conditions. So let's all stop eating, everybody. Listen, stories like this often will just come down to who you trust and who you believe. Do you believe the screaming, quasi-communist, Marxist, left-wing, anti-American, open-border, pro-criminal protesters who are telling you that they have horrible, inhumane conditions with worms in their food? Yeah, they claim there's worms in the food, which, again, you know, that would inspire me to go on a hunger strike. Do you believe them, or do you believe the federal agents who, you know, it's funny, always end up being accurate about their version of events? You know, when we're told that an ICE agent gunned down in cold blood an innocent woman who was just sitting in a parked car taking her kid to daycare, and then finally when we see the body camera from the cop, we see exactly what really went down. But by that time, the lie has already made its way halfway around the world before the truth got its pants on. Yeah, you fooled me enough with that, dirtbag, lefty, mangy, stinky, commie, open borders, pro-criminal protesters. When I hear two versions of the events and I hear ICE agents telling me one version, I'm going with them. Thank you very much. Appreciate it. Oh, and by the way, a senator got pepper sprayed by federal agents. That's all. I thought you'd like to know.
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12: It's even possible that we could be extending that above normal precipitation chances even into that fall and winter time frame, and even extending into the beginning of next year.
11: Ryan Worley with the National Weather Service. Texas Senator John Cornyn loses to the state's Attorney General Ken Paxton, who's been endorsed by President Trump. Tempe-based political analyst Mike O'Neill says Trump's batting average in supporting primary candidates is extremely high.
13: But it's still very impressive. I mean, this was a close race before his endorsement. He clearly tipped the scales.
11: Gas prices in the state averaging $4.76 a gallon this morning. That's down 6 cents from last week, 13 cents higher than at this time last month, 31 cents higher than the current national average. Governor Katie Hobbs says this week that she's confident a bipartisan budget will be agreed upon in the next couple of weeks. Diamondbacks up with the Giants in San Francisco 7-5. Jeff Scott, Arizona News Audio.
14: 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When Barkley smells gas, he leaves fast. When Barkley hears hissing coming from a gas appliance, he leaves fast. When Barkley sees dirt or water shooting from the ground, he leaves fast. Barkley then calls 911 and Southwest Gas from a safe location.
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5: It's Larry O'Connor from your nation's capital on WMAL, our flagship station. It's Washington, the District of Columbia. Thanks for tuning in here to O'Connor and Company. In mere moments, we're going to speak with Adam Piper. He's the executive director of the Republican Attorneys General Association in town, meeting with Vice President J.D. Vance all about fraud going on in the states right now, Medicare fraud, Medicaid fraud, early learning centers, things like that. I'm going to get to that in a moment, but I want to tell you, we've got this campaign going on right now where we're raising money over the next couple of weeks for something really wonderful. It's to send kids to a summer camp where their parents, usually it's their dad, is in prison. And not only is this a great opportunity for kids to sort of get away from gangs and get away from drugs and have a positive, joyful, spiritual experience at a time where it really can make a difference in their lives because they're facing choices right now. They don't have a dad in the house. And you'd be terrified to learn the kind of father figures they end up glomming onto at an age like this. And yeah, that's how this cycle of crime and immorality and drugs and violence and addiction and mental health issues, it just perpetuates. And put yourself in that kid's position. You know what it was like to go to summer camp. You know what an impression it made on you. And that's what happens here. This is what these amazing, wonderful people at the Prison Fellowship, nonprofit Prison Fellowship, this is what they do. This is a Christian fellowship that's handled through the Angel Tree Camping Project. And what happens is these kids, well, you know what? I want you to hear it from their horse's mouth. Here's Joseph explaining exactly what it's like to go to the Angel Tree Camp. Go ahead, Joseph.
25: This is my second year. All the kids from my cabin last year are in the same cabin this year, so I know a bunch of kids. Camp is a good place to make friends, and, well, they can learn more about Jesus, and they can learn more about each other, and they can find similarities with each other. When you know there's more people like you, you don't feel left out.
5: That's right. They get fellowship, they get brotherhood and sisterhood, and they are cared about, and they're told that they're important. They're told that God has a plan for them. And yes, they learn about Christ's amazing love, unconditional love for them, and they receive the tools and encouragement to grow in their faith. It's at this point, you ever see those stories where, you know, oh gosh, look at that horrible, home that this person grew up in, where the father was never there, the father was in prison, drugs all around, gang members all around, but this guy somehow managed to get out. This guy made something of his life. This guy had that moral fiber. Well, it's camps like this, Angel Tree Camp, through the Prison Fellowship, that actually can help that guy become that guy. It starts when they're a child. So if you can, please, whatever you can give, $200 sends a kid for a week. If you can do that, fantastic. But whatever you can give, 888-206-2801. 888-206-2801. One more time, it's 888-206-2801. Thanks for that. All right, let's get to Adam Piper now. Adam, Executive Director of the Republican Attorneys General Association. And, you know, so far, all I'm seeing is people wanting to talk about who didn't show up to the meeting with the vice president yesterday. Let's get that out of the way. Democrats claim they didn't have enough notice. They were told on Friday. It's weird. There's 23 Democrat attorneys general. I would think one of them could make it work with the 3 days notice they were given.
0: Larry, it's one of those where the Democrats wanted to show up, they would have shown up. Instead, they decided to make it political theater. And that's just a sad state of affairs. And we've seen this for the last, you know, in the last 6 years, we've seen President Trump accelerate what we've done to combat fraud, waste, and abuse after 4 years of the Biden administration hindering state efforts to do so.
5: So what exactly was the agenda here with regard to fraud at the state level? What does the president hope, excuse me, the vice president on behalf of the president hope to accomplish in partnering with attorneys general and really sort of getting this handshake going between the feds and the state agencies?
0: You know, state federal cooperation on fraud is not new. Every state attorney general office has a Medicaid fraud control unit investigates fraud. What is new and is incredibly impressive is what Vice President Vance, Andrew Ferguson, the former Virginia Solicitor General, who's the vice chair of the Fraud Task Force and FTC chair, and Scott Brady, a former U.S. attorney who's the executive director of the Fraud Task Force. In 50 days, they've set up a task force that isn't just talking, but is actually getting indictments, getting pleas, putting action in motion. Last week, we saw it in Minnesota with arrests in Minnesota regarding the fraud from the Learing Center to Somali welfare, Medicaid fraud, et cetera. Yeah. So what is new is intensive state-federal collaboration. What is new is a grant program where they're recycling big, beautiful bill dollars to put those dollars to waste to root out fraud and provide resources for states, whether it's more investigators, more prosecutors, or more AI and analytics tools.
5: You know, I'm told by the political pinheads here in Washington, D.C. I couldn't think of another name for them. But all the analysts say, oh, well, this is all political. Trump's only going after blue states like Minnesota and California. This isn't really across the board. This is just a political weapon. They should go after the red states. How do you respond to that? I mean, clearly there's fraud going on in Republican-run states, too.
0: Yeah, I think, you know, at some point, the easiest job in the media is to be a Democrat PR flack. You know, until there's absolutely no defense mechanism possible, at which time you just use a silly partisan excuse. And so when you look at what's happened in Minnesota, when you look in New York, where the New York Attorney General's office received $60 million to prosecute fraud from the Biden administration and netted less than 10 indictments, you see fraud, waste, and abuse even amongst blue state attorney generals. But this is one where fraud, waste, and abuse is not a partisan issue. Unfortunately, it happens on both sides of the issue. What is new is that you have a president willing to put the weight of the federal government behind it. And one particular thing I want to, you know, send out to your listeners, Larry, is something Vice President Vance said yesterday. If we were able to get rid of fraud, waste, and abuse on federal dollars across the entire spectrum of government, there would be enough cost savings to balance the federal budget for the first time since Bill Clinton.
5: Wow. So hold on. Repeat that. I saw Stephen Miller tweet something like that out as well. Yeah, so there is we are out of balance on our budget right now solely because of waste and fraud and abuse.
0: I think we're out of balance for a number of reasons. Congress spends like drunken sailors.
5: Well, yeah.
0: But you also have bureaucrats and the deep state with so much fraud, waste, and abuse that there's enough fraud, waste, and abuse to balance the budget.
5: So let me. That's an astounding stat, first of all, obviously, and that should motivate people, I would think, to get on this. When I hear what's going to be done and you sort of lay out what this federal and state partnership is going to be with the attorney generals and the Department of Justice and all that, I think most Americans are sitting there saying, wait a second, why weren't you already doing that? These programs, it seems, get set up. They try to make it as easy as possible for get tax dollars. And then does anybody, after setting this up, actually stop and say, okay, now how can we keep people from taking advantage of these programs? I would think they would want to build in some protections.
0: So there's a couple answers, and I'll use a couple examples. One, you have the Biden administration remove protections. So there used to be in-person interviews for someone getting SNAP, which is food stamp. Yeah, they took away the in-person interviews and verification. And when you look at the entire system, all of our entitlements, whether it's Medicaid, Medicare, SNAP, TANF, et cetera, is all based on the honor system. What happens when you have an honor system that people know people are not policing? It no longer becomes the honor system. And
5: hold on,
0: when you
5: hold
0: get
5: on.
0: Into it...
5: Hold on. It's the honor system, and we know for a fact that a lot of the people who are taking advantage of these programs are in the country illegally, so they've already lied and broken our laws to even be here in the first place, but we're relying on their honor not to lie and commit fraud in taking federal tax dollars? Whose brilliant idea was that?
0: That was a Joe Biden, Barack Obama approach to it.
5: Oh, well, there's the answer.
0: And, right. And you had, during the Obama administration, when I was the chief of staff in a state attorney general office for Alan Wilson in South Carolina, you, the Obama administration, say, wait, you have federal resources for Medicaid provider fraud? You can't use those investigators for recipient fraud, insurance fraud, or any other form of fraud. So you even had previous administrations, the Obama years, say, wait, we want to work with you, but only if you root out this kind of fraud that we don't like. We don't want you to root out fraud that we might like because these people might be our political supporters. And that was the Barack Obama approach. Finally, we have Donald Trump saying, screw it. We're going to do something about it. We have J.D. Vance leading this task force. We've seen 0 to 60 miles per hour. It's actually 0 to 100 miles per hour in 50 days. And I think in the next 50 and 100 days, you're going to see real results from state attorneys general working with this administration to combat fraud, waste, and abuse.
5: Adam Piper is our guest. Adam is the executive director of the Republican Attorneys General Association. It's unmistakable when you see and you lay it out the way you just laid it out. I shouldn't say it's unmistakable. It's impossible not to logically reach the conclusion that Democrats who set up these programs and then direct and mandate that anti-fraud measures are supposed to ignore the kind of fraud that most people would think is the obvious kind of fraud, you know, somebody lying to get benefits and then stealing tax dollars. Oh, you can't look at that fraud. It appears as though, and it's easy to reach the conclusion, Adam, that the politicians do that and look the other way because they benefit from it. Either they get direct support from it, or their super PACs get that support, or that racial or ethnic group will come back and support them at the ballot box. Is it too big of a leap to connect those dots?
0: I think across the board it's too big of a leap. But Larry, there's case examples that suggest it's not too big of a leap. You know, we saw, let's go back to the Barack Obama years. You saw when they were setting up Obamacare, the concept of these navigators, which was Barack Obama making community organizers basically get paid on the number of people they signed up for government welfare, whether it was phones, whether it was health care, whether it was food stamps, et cetera. And there was no accountability. There was no quality. It was just community organizers on the left getting paid for signing people up. We saw the same thing during the Biden administration. You know, so really, when you have a Democrat in charge, it's not about the quality of care. It's about the quantity and the metrics of how many people they're putting in the public dole.
5: Yeah.
0: You know, if government was doing its job, it should be trying to get every able-bodied American off of welfare, off of food stamps, off of public assistance.
5: Amen.
0: and able to actually provide for themselves.
5: That's right. They measure their success based on how many people they can get to be dependent on the government. We measure success on how many people no longer need to be dependent on the government. That's why we are different. That's why we will never be the same. Once again, Adam, sort of give us your prediction in terms of what the next 6 months. Cause I keep saying it. This is the number one greatest winning issue for Republicans. If they're looking to win the midterms this November, focus on the fraud. It's everywhere. We know it's there, and Democrats are tied up in it. What do you think the next 6 months look like politically with this issue?
0: I think politically it's the issue. It's about people and money. It's about combating fraud, waste, and abuse. It's about making sure public safety is a top priority. And when we talk about this issue, we're talking about the nexus of both. I think we're going to see more state-federal cooperation. I think we're going to see more federal resources being given to state AGs, the sheriffs, police chiefs to combat fraud, waste, and abuse, I think we're going to see more investigative tools to actually get to the bottom of it. And we're going to see some shocking headlines.
5: Adam Piper.
0: We're going to see shocking headlines. Thanks, Larry.
5: Thanks for joining us. He's the executive director of Republican Attorneys General Association. He was part of that big meeting yesterday with the vice president. Again, a meeting that 15 Republican attorneys general showed up for. Not one, not a single Democrat showed up to work with the vice president on combating fraud.
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5: I don't know about you. I love sports. I love baseball and football always used to be my favorite part. Actually, back in the 90s, 2000s, I was a big NBA guy. Grew up in Detroit, then moved to California, Los Angeles area. So I liked my Lakers, my Magic Johnson Lakers. It's a plague growing up in that era with the name Larry, when everything was Magic Johnson's versus Larry Bird, and I was a Lakers fan. Do you realize how hard that was for me? I was like, oh, Larry, like Larry Bird? I'm like, no, not like Larry Bird. I don't like Larry Bird. I'm a Lakers fan. It was the cross I had to bear. But I loved the NBA. Even with Michael Jordan, who, of course, being a Pistons fan and a Lakers fan, Michael Jordan and the Bulls were oftentimes a thorn in my team's side. But in retrospect, you got to appreciate the fact that he was the GOAT, absolute GOAT. Don't even start with me on LeBron. Come on. Loved Michael Jordan. He was fantastic. It was a great era to be a basketball fan. Could not tell you anything about the NBA right now. Could barely name a player. They have let it be known that I'm not welcome. They don't care about my patronage anymore. I'm not their demo. It's fine. Sadly, almost all professional sports were headed down that road. Major League Baseball, same thing. NFL, same thing. NFL seems to have pulled it back from the brink. It was ugly for a while there. Really ugly during the BLM, Colin Kaepernick, George Floyd era. It was bad. And my adopted team, the Washington Redskins, were forced to change their name. I can't for the life of me remember what it is. Command Skins, I think, which makes no sense. I'll never quite understand that. But they're the Redskins. We all know they're the Redskins. You go to the game and they sing their fight song after they went and score a touchdown, and everyone says, "Hail to the Redskins," not Command Skins or whatever. It was a dark time. The NFL has brought it back. They have. They've recognized that they can't alienate me and people like me. And also, they recognize that they need to spend some time focusing on the product, on the players, on the competitiveness of the game, not on politics, because we go to sports for an escape from that sort of thing. It's why ESPN ratings are down, because they want to talk about anything other than sports over on ESPN. And, well, we're sick of it. We're tired of it. We're done with it. Now, my hope is still there that Major League Baseball will figure out the lessons the NFL learned and they'll come back from the brink. The problem is the ownership, they're a little quirky over there. Take, for example, the Washington Nationals, my adopted team in Washington, D.C. They're fun to watch. I enjoy going to a game, although I haven't gone in several years because, again, they signaled to me that I was not welcome there anymore. And it was weird because I used to feel welcome there. They do have new ownership, and they've taken a different approach. And our friend James O'Keefe over at O'Keefe Media Group, well, he did an undercover sting of one of the marketing executives, audience development, community relations. I don't know what they call themselves anymore. Undercover sting on this guy for the Nats, explaining exactly how they go to business. And, well, it just reveals everything, doesn't it? Here's a little bit of it.
6: I am on the community relations team, so corporate social responsibility.
7: The director of community relations for the Washington Nationals of the MLB reveals unethical behavior within the management of the Washington baseball team, including religious discrimination against a starting pitcher.
6: One of our pitchers, Duke Trevor Williams, he is very Catholic. The Dodgers had a group out to the stadium who were drag queens who sometimes dressed up as nuns. He went on like a social media, like, "This is wrong, this is my religion, you all are mocking it." Because of that, we don't use him on social. Like, when they're like, "Is a hot dog a sandwich?" And like the players come up, you know what I mean? Like, we don't ask him.
7: Potentially a violation of Title VII of the Civil Rights.
5: We'll continue here, but I just hope you notice that. By the way, you say he's very Catholic. What does that mean? So you're okay with the Catholics who, like, cross themselves before they get to the plate, but then, you know, bang some underage girl after the game and cheat on their wives? That's your kind of Catholic? You mean very Catholic? You mean a Catholic who takes his faith seriously? Okay, noted. Thanks for that. the burden of being Catholic. Everyone knows if you're a good one or a bad one, I suppose. Spoiler alert, we're all sinners. Set that aside for a moment. So you're a Catholic. You express the obvious truth that men dressing up like nuns and mocking nuns is offensive to your religion. And now you're no longer eligible to be on a social media video where you're asked if a hot dog is a sandwich or not. See, it's little things like that that dehumanize conservatives because of our beliefs. We're not allowed to be in the mainstream of conversations anymore. Oh, hey, we're doing a fun video about whether a hot dog is a sandwich. Well, don't ask that person because that person is against abortion. They're not allowed to participate in the hot dog sandwich conversation. All right, a little bit more from our community relations person at the Nats.
7: 1964. Sean then also reveals the Nationals Park is executing a surveillance strategy on Washington Nationals fans.
6: If you ever come to a Nats game, there is someone on our team who is responsible for figuring out everything about you. We're getting the plethora of your Google history.
7: And claiming they're, quote, using baseball to make money by selling out to Palantir-like defense contractors.
6: We're trying to use baseball to make money. And a lot of that is like defense contractors.
5: Oh, there you go. Great. Good for you. It's funny, the Nats are just two games above 500. Actually showed signs of life here in the first couple of months of the season. Barely over 500, but they're 8 games back.
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5: Breaking news this hour from Town Hall. Amit Thomason. Amid a surge in Ebola cases, Uganda is closing its border with Congo. The World Health Organization says the disease is outrunning efforts to keep it in check. Getting underway now, a Trump cabinet meeting at the White House where the Iran war may top the agenda.
6: The Republican president has projected confidence that he's closing in on a deal that will reopen the Strait of Hormuz and give him a credible argument that Iran's nuclear capability has been diminished enough to declare victory. As he prepares to huddle with his top aides this morning, President Trump is hoping to wind down a conflict that's been politically unpopular for Republicans as the midterms are approaching. Under the potential deal, Tehran would agree to give up its stockpile of highly enriched uranium in return for sanctions relief. Bernie Bennett, won.
5: The Republican primary voters of Texas have spoken, and they like Ken Paxton. The candidate, endorsed by President Trump, has trounced longtime U.S. Senator John Cornyn in the GOP primary runoff. The U.S. military remains vigilant in the war on drug runners.
7: Unclassified video posted on social media by U.S. Southern Command shows a boat speeding through water and then exploding into flames. The U.S. military launched the strike Tuesday on the boat suspected of transporting drugs in the eastern Pacific Ocean. One man was killed, 2 people survived. Since early September, the Trump administration has been blowing up alleged drug trafficking vessels in Latin American waters, and at least 194 people have been killed. The Pentagon said last week it will evaluate whether the U.S. military is following an established targeting framework when carrying out such attacks. Donna Warder, Washington.
5: One person dead, several injured, others missing. A chemical tank imploded at a paper mill in Longview, Washington. On Wall Street, the Dow up 272. Townhall.com.
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13: 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Clear sky and 65 degrees on Route 66 in Needles, and good morning to listeners in Bullhead City, currently clear sky and 67 degrees for you. Getting down to 64 overnight tonight, Thursday's high will be in the mid-80s, sky is clear. Temperatures in the upper 80s on Friday. That's your K-Talks Tri-State Weather. 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
16: It is O'Connor and Company. I'm Larry O'Connor. I'm in your nation's capital on our flagship station, WMAL, all morning long here, riding shotgun with you. Thanks for letting us be a part of your morning routine from the Relief Factor studios. Coming up, we got some critter news involving a cabinet secretary and serpents. Why not? I thought my relationship with my wife was already sort of kind of a pain because I need to take care of every single insect in the house. Meredith is an incredibly capable woman, incredibly independent, courageous, strong-headed, fearless. If there is a bug, I get screamed at. 8 rooms away, I have to take care of it. And I thought that was annoying. Wait till you see what Bobby Kennedy has to deal with. We will tell you about that in our Critter News. Also, we've got an update on redistricting and what the midterms might be looking at, and more for our campaign that we're in the middle of here for the Prison Fellowship and Angel Tree Camp. I want to share some more about that coming up in a bit. But right now, we're joined by Jonathan Fahey. He is a former federal prosecutor, former acting director of ICE. Joining us today, Jonathan, thank you. Always good to talk to you, sir.
17: Good morning.
16: So this scene up in Newark, first of all, this facility is not new. This facility was in place during the second half of the Obama administration, is my understanding, in Newark for over 1,000 beds, right?
17: Yeah, that's right. This is not a new facility. And, you know, again, we'll get into it. But, this whole thing is just pretextual for what they really want to be doing.
16: Yeah. And they had this big performative. We'll get into the hunger strike in a minute and their claims of inhumane treatment. But the big story right now is that there was a barricade set up so that people couldn't come in and out. They were disrupting the procedures of this ICE facility. ICE agents had to move these people along, so they employed pepper spray. The problem is, one of the people was a sitting U.S. senator, and apparently that's a problem. Should they treat people differently if they're a senator or not, if they're breaking the law?
17: No, absolutely not. And frankly, he should know better, and he should be in a way held to a higher standard, because he's there with people that aren't just, they're not protesting. These are people that are trying to obstruct ICE in doing their job. It's all part of this Democratic subversion campaign to prevent illegal aliens from being deported. And if he's encouraging them, instigating them, he should be treated just like everyone else. And he's there, honestly, probably he wants to be pepper sprayed, because remember last year, it was sort of a rite of passage for Democratic lawmakers to get arrested by ICE. You had Padilla, you had MacGyver, you had all of these people, and they want the attention, because nobody, frankly, outside of our little DC bubble has ever heard of Senator Andy Kim. So now he's all of a sudden elevated to a place he never was, just like Alex Padilla was last summer.
16: Yeah, this is Andy Kim, by the way, is the senator from New Jersey, who's, I think he's the one who got placed in Bob Menendez's position, I'm pretty sure. And setting up barricades, they brought trash in to try to keep people from coming in and out, to try to keep the facility from operating. They claim, Jonathan Fahey, that there are poor conditions inside this facility, that there's worms in the food, that nobody's getting medical attention. Is that plausible? Is there any validity? Is there a way to discount these allegations?
17: I think you should generally discount these allegations for a number of reasons. These ICE facilities are generally, and I can't speak for what's going on there at this moment, but they're generally safer, more sanitary. These people are getting three meals a day, access to medical care, access to attorneys. They are treated very well, probably better than state facilities, probably better than federal prisons. So they are probably in much better conditions than other places, which begs the question, if you're concerned about the way people are being treated, why is it only ICE? Why aren't they going to other facilities? And I think we know the answer to that, because they don't want these people to being put in a different facility. They want them being released, because if ICE were to come back and say, okay, if you think it's bad here, we're going to now just transfer them across the country to a place that's a safer, more humane place or a different place, they'd be up in arms about that. They simply want these people to be released. And again, it's all part of this subversion campaign that, you know, it's not coincidental that once the Democratic part of the DHS shutdown stopped, you know, basically they got their way, and now sort of in the reconciliation world with only Republicans, they've ramped up these subversion tactics. Because remember, they sort of waned in the last few months, and now they're back again. So we all know what's going on here. And, you know, if you were to ask Senator Kim, well, okay, where can these people be placed because they're getting deported? What will you do as a senator to help make that happen? Because that is federal law that these people need to be deported.
16: Well, and they're also ramping this up, I think, because we're about to hit summer. They're going to have more time on their hands. The weather is nicer. It was last May when that congresswoman ended up assaulting, allegedly, an ICE agent, pushing them. And I think that's still being adjudicated in a criminal court of law. They want this to be the long, hot summer, George Floyd-esque sort of protest to lead into the midterm elections.
17: I think that's a perfect way of putting it, Larry. They want George Floyd 2.0. And it's interesting. I think the American people learned a very different lesson from the George Floyd summer than the Democratic Party did, because the Democratic Party saw that as a successful summer to help win an election. And I think the American people got the hangover from that and don't want to ever go back to that, because they saw that it was all based on false narratives and all of this stuff. But the Democrats, one, they don't have anything else to talk about. So the easiest thing to do, there's sort of a laziness aspect to this, is just be disruptive as all can be. Yeah. Hopefully that'll keep illegal aliens in here, and hopefully some of the disruption will spill over on Donald Trump and therefore hurt the Republicans.
16: Jonathan Fahey, listen, you're a man of the law and law and order. You're a former federal prosecutor. You used to be in charge of ICE in the Trump administration. So you look at these things of what is appropriate for an orderly society and how we follow our laws. And I get that, and I respect that. I'm into political mischief, right? I want to be able to prove a point. What if the president just called their bluff? What if Republicans called their bluff and said, you know what, New Jersey, you're on your own? We're going to take all of it. Minnesota, you don't want ICE there. New Jersey, California, fine. We're going to take all that federal money. We're going to take all those federal resources. We'll keep things nice and safe and orderly in states that welcome us, run by Republicans. And let's see how your voters like that. What's wrong with doing that instead of giving them what they want, which is this political theater?
17: I love that idea. And other than sort of the precedent it would set, what if Donald Trump just said, fine, like you said, New Jersey is a sanctuary state. And guess what? Every illegal alien in this country either is getting arrested, getting deported, or you're going to New Jersey.
16: That's right.
17: How long would it take before New Jersey would cry uncle? Because we know in Martha's Vineyard, it took like, 49 or 48 people for them to cry uncle.
16: Yes.
17: So what if you just said, hey, we will fly you to New Jersey and we'll give you, let you get started there. And we're not going to step foot in there. You get no federal law enforcement and you get what you want because you always tell us these people make the community better. So
16: that's
17: we're
16: right.
17: going to help you make it even better than it's ever been. But it took, again, Martha's Vineyard, 48 people. And I think it was less than 24 hours. They didn't even get a chance to look at the gingerbread houses or anything. They were shipped out of there. So New Jersey would do it in a second. And it would be very interesting and really entertaining to watch that, quite honestly.
16: See, I thought you were going to take the high road here, Jonathan, and say, no, we have to administer our laws equally across states. And even if we disagree with the leadership, New Jersey still deserves to be safe and orderly. But so thank you. Thank you for jumping on my train of dementia here.
17: I believe those things be true, but I think there would be a great point and societal benefit for your idea.
16: By the way, if we could finish things on a positive note, I saw this and it was sort of the feel-good story of the day. It's out of Colorado, the Denver Post. I think they thought this was supposed to be sort of a tear-jerking, horrible headline, but it says, with no options left, a Venezuelan family living in Colorado walks into ICE custody seeking to go back home. They have run out of subsidies. They can't get employed. They can't make ends meet. They're in the country illegally from Venezuela. They're now taking ICE up on the $2,600 per person payout if they self-deport. That's wonder.

0: illegally, the more people will leave on their own, and also the less people that will try to come here illegally because they know the game is up. And yeah, I agree. It shouldn't be a tearjerker. It should be a feel-good story because the American citizens get to benefit there. And that's what presumably our elected officials go to Washington to do, is to represent Americans, although the Democratic Party seem to be more interested in representing foreign nationals.
1: Well, they come here to Washington to represent Americans, enforce the law, and then, if necessary, go over and grab a couple of stray snakes on the back patio that are disrupting a barbecue cookout. We'll show you what RFK Jr. did about that in a moment. Jonathan Fahey, former ICE director, appreciate you joining us. Thank you, sir.
0: Thank you.
1: It's O'Connor and Company. I'm Larry O'Connor.
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3: Time now for critter news. We have some critters in the news, and when critters are the focus of a news story, we like to focus on it, bring it to your attention, and then label it critter news. So we have critter news. A viral video yesterday featuring the Secretary of Health and Human Services wrangling not one but two black snakes in a back patio of someone's home. His wife, Cheryl Hines, the Hollywood actress, cheering him on in the background as this happened. Bobby Kennedy, at the age of, what is he, like 74, 75 years old, making us all look like schlups, giving every other husband a bad name. Honestly, I don't like having to go up a flight of stairs to kill a spider in the bathroom because Meredith is freaking out about it. It's like, what would you do if I'm not here? And by the way, what's the spider going to do to you? Seriously. Just let it be. That's fine. I don't know what I would do if I had a snake in the backyard, let alone two snakes. I've had snakes in my backyard before. I let them go about their business. They don't bother me. I don't bother them. I'm told the black ones are bad, right? Aren't the black ones like scary ones or something? Anyway, two black snakes. They seem to be like making out or something. I'm not sure. Do snakes like do that sort of thing? Do they like get busy? I'm not sure. But these snakes seem to be entangled. And there goes Bobby. He's got his jacket off, but somehow he always keeps his shirt impeccably tucked. Have you noticed that? He's not getting the untuck it shirt or whatever that thing was that they tried to push on us a few years ago. Rush Limbaugh used to advertise them, right? It's like, this shirt was designed to be untucked. Isn't every shirt designed to be untucked? Anyway, he's got it tucked in impeccably, perfectly. And, well, here's what it sounded like as he goes over to wrestle the snakes into captivity. You can hear his wife cheering him on. Let's hear it. Going to get the snakes.
4: Why?
3: Snakes are trying to climb up the wall, by the way. They're very active. They're very slithery. They're very slimy.
5: What are they?
3: He just grabs them. Dude doesn't flinch.
5: So what were they?
3: He said, he jokingly said they were moccasins. He's got a good firm grip on them, though.
4: Okay.
5: Are they biting?
4: Yeah.
3: And then it bites him. It bites him. The snake bit him.
5: The mouths are huge.
4: Please.
3: Bobby, please. Look at, they're right on the ocean, too. They got waves crashing there. They're right on the ocean. And there he goes. He grabs his snakes. They start biting them, or at least one of them does. Just throw them over the fence. What is he doing? Why? Why does he do this? Why does he? And why is there always a camera around when he does this, too, by the way? It's all a setup, isn't it? They call them, did they say what kind of snakes these were? These were, by the way, at Dr. Oz's home in Florida. Well, that explains everything. It was Florida. Racer, a black racer. It was a black racer snake, not a moccasin, which are deadly. Cheryl cheerleads the removal of a pair of black racers from Dr. Oz's patio, Kennedy posted, in an apparent reference to his wife, actress Cheryl Hines, apparently. The video posted by Kennedy on Tuesday shows him wearing a shirt, trousers, socks, no shoes as he approaches the slithering snakes and crouches to grab them. Women can be heard saying, Bobby, please. Dr. Oz, lead center for Medicare and Medicaid services, which is part of the health department led by Kennedy. And by the way, I think Kennedy is old enough to be on Medicaid, if in fact he did need medical treatment from getting bit. Although I think he gets that fancy federal government employee health plan as well right now. So, you know, when you've got that kind of coverage, you can be bold and courageous. Women dig this, don't they? Women get all excited when they see a man wrestling with nature and going out and taking care of things. It's like, oh, is that pest bothering you, young lady? Let me take care of that for you. And then they go, I don't know why it's Foghorn Leghorn all of a sudden, but That's what they like. That's what they like. When called, I will serve. But I don't go out of my way to kill bugs. I'm a live and let live kind of guy. Meredith, on the other hand, and I have asked her, I said, so if I'm not home, what do you do with the bugs? Because she gets angry at me, by the way. She gets angry at me if she has a dream about a bug that she has to kill. She will wake up and then be angry at me because in her dream, I didn't take care of the insect. I'm married to an insane woman. But I'll come home from being out of town for a couple of days for work, and she'll be standing in the doorway all ticked off at me. I'm like, what did I do? Well, I had to deal with a spider in the bathroom. I'm like, well, okay, what'd you do? I killed it. I flushed it. Okay. What's the problem? Well, I shouldn't have to do it. No, you shouldn't. Just leave the spider be. But she thinks that she'll be asleep and the spider will crawl on her and then she'll inhale it. And I don't know. I'm just glad there are no snakes. Good for you, Bobby. Good for you.
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10: Arizona News Audio. Jury deliberation starting over in the sentencing phase of Ian Mitchum's Scottsdale murder case. A jury dismissed for a comment she made and an alternate brought in. Mitchum found guilty by a jury in April of sexually assaulting and killing Allison Felbin in Scottsdale in 2015. We're learning more about the circumstances surrounding a fatal trooper-involved shooting in Benson.
11: The incident began as a traffic stop on westbound Interstate 10 near Benson, Arizona. That's in southern Arizona. The individual shot by the state trooper is deceased.
10: EPS spokesman Bart Graves says the trooper wasn't injured and there's no ongoing threat to the public. Former baseball star Bob Horner has died. The longtime Atlanta Brave played his college ball at ASU and brought the program national attention for years, says Pat Brock, widow of legendary ASU baseball coach Jim Brock.
12: He went on into the big leagues, and every time he got a baseball, scored a run or did something great in a game, you know, almost always it would come out that he was an Arizona State guy.
10: Bob Horner was 68. Jeff Scott, Arizona News Audio.
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5: Up in New York, you got a communist mayor who's announcing that he wants to seize private property. Who could have seen that coming? Actually, he literally campaigned on it. We're going to share the latest there with you coming up in just a bit. Also, a little bit more on Angel Tree Camp, our prison fellowship that we're working with here on a campaign, and tell you a little bit more about what they do and how you can be a part of it. That's coming up in a minute, but let's give you an update on the midterm elections, shall we? The way things are looking right now, based on a couple of decisions that have just come down, where judges were asked to challenge some new maps that are emerging from southern states that favor Republicans, it looks like Republicans are going to end up with a net 8 to 10 seats in the House of Representatives just based on redistricting alone. Now, this is when Republicans are facing some headwinds because they're the party that's currently in the White House, and the party that's in the White House often faces headwinds as they go into a midterm election. That plus the generic ballot does, in fact, favor Democrats. But, of course, we don't elect our House of Representatives on a generic ballot. We elect them on a district-by-district basis. And when you get granular like that and you actually look at the districts and the demographics of the people voting, honestly, I think we're down to about 12 toss-up seats. I've been looking at the former Rothenberg report, which is now Inside Elections. You look at the Cook political report. That whole Larry Sabato's crystal ball thing is a joke at this point. That guy's so partisan, I don't really pay it much mind. And, of course, we're still selecting our candidates. The Democrats continue to nominate people like, well, James Tallarico instead of John Fetterman or Josh Shapiro. So while they're trying to prop up and rally around a guy who thinks there are 6 genders, which, by the way, if I could for a moment, now that it's official and the Republicans have their candidate, it's Ken Paxton and James Tallarico, and the two of them are squaring off, obviously Republicans are going to make it a point that James Tallarico has said in a hearing under oath that there are 6 genders. It was 6, right? Is that what he said? 6? Could any reporter out there, just one reporter, ask Mr. Tallarico to explain what the other 4 are? Just start by just naming them. We know male and female, or is that still up in the air? But fill in the blanks on these other 4. Show your work, please. Mr. Tallarico. Mr. Tallarico, who, by the way, has only won an election in his state district. He's not even, you know, people think, oh, he's Representative Tallarico. He's not a U.S. representative, guys. He represents a little narrow district in Austin. You know, keep Austin weird. Well, no threat there as long as Tallarico represents that part of Austin. This little district that's got about 200,000 people in it. And by my count, that's 1.2 million potential genders. So I'd just like to know what those other 4 genders are. I think that's a fair question to ask. That said, they keep nominating people like him or Graham Plattner, who can't resist the smell of the chemically induced blue water in a port-a-john. It arouses him. That's who they keep nominating. Let's not forget Mr. El Sayed, who looks like he's got the fast track to be the Democrat nominee in Michigan. And I promise you, he's not going to win statewide in Michigan. Maybe Dearborn he'll do well, but Mr. El Sayed is way too popular among the Hamas Hezbollah crowd, in my opinion, to actually win statewide in the state I used to call home. So as long as they keep nominating people like that, well, that changes the game, too, because ultimately elections are about candidates, and it's a choice between two candidates. So it's not just a generic Republican versus Democrat ballot, number one. You're also not facing off a generic Democrat versus a generic Republican. You're facing off with a Republican who's going to promise to the voters that if you keep him in office or her in office, he's going to do his best to continue supporting the president's policies. You know, those policies that overwhelmingly won the election 2 years ago. Now, I know everybody's going to say, oh, you can't do that. You can't do that because the president's so unpopular. And it's true. The president has some major, major issues right now with likability, with his positive versus negative rankings on various issues. Do you rate him favorably here, unfavorably there? It's bad. The worst line item in all of those policy questions that people get asked in the polls is on his inflation policies right now. People aren't thrilled that inflation hasn't dropped down all the way to the pre-Biden days. There's a couple of reasons for that, but one big one is the price of energy, the price of oil. It did drop quite a bit in the first year, but then, of course, when the military activity began with Iran, well, that spiked prices, and that's going to have a domino effect on so many things. Most people recognize that that's a temporary situation, but that doesn't make it any better. It's a problem. And so the best rating he gets there is he's, I think, plus 27. 27% of Americans think that the president is doing a good job on inflation. That's not good. That's bad. You know what's worse? The fact that right now, nationwide, Democrats across the board, generically, are viewed by 20% of people in a favorable way. So yeah, of all the issues that people rate Donald Trump on, the worst thing that he rates on is inflation, 27%. Democrats go another 50% lower with 20% in their overall favorability, unfavorability. So yeah, the president is unpopular. You know who's less popular? Democrats. And then when you add to the fact that they're nominating Democrats like James Tallarico and Graham Platner, and, well, you see what I'm talking about. And now I trust the analysis of Inside Elections. They're looking at about 12 to 14 toss-up states, and they're in Arizona, Colorado, Florida, Iowa, Michigan, New Jersey, New York, Ohio, Pennsylvania, Texas. This whole balance of power in the House of Representatives are going to come down probably to those states after redistricting is done. Now, yesterday, a couple of judges weighed in on some redistricting maps. They were asked to evaluate the new maps versus the Supreme Court's ruling recently on the gerrymandered racist districts that are no longer considered constitutional. Florida, no problem. The judge signed off on it, said absolutely, this is in keeping with the Constitution and the recent Supreme Court decision. So all of the changes that Governor DeSantis and Republicans in Tallahassee engineered, they're going to go forward. Tennessee, ditto, same thing. Tennessee is happening, and it will be a complete and total red state, you know, just like Vermont and New Hampshire and Massachusetts and all the Democrat states that have been completely gerrymandered so Republicans don't have a voice in D.C. May not like it. We didn't start it, but it seems like we're finishing it. Meanwhile, in Alabama, really weird decision came down there. Federal court is defying the Supreme Court and saying that the brand new map that was redrawn to no longer take race into consideration when determining congressional district lines, well, they blocked that map. They said that you can't do that. And now, well, it should go back to the Supreme Court. We'll see what they have to say. But that's why it's still in flux right now. Maybe 8, maybe 10. But either way, Republicans have just built themselves an advantage going into the midterms. And if you really look at the 12 or 14 seats that are going to be toss-ups and where they are right now, well, that's where the battle's going to happen. And so the entire balance of power, where Republicans right now have a 3-seat majority, if you add another 8 to 10, that means they've got that cushion going in. They're going to have maybe 10 to 13 Republican solid seats, and now you've got another 12 to 14 toss-up seats, Democrats are going to have to do pretty much a clean sweep. They could do it. And, by the way, this could all be moot if the war continues, the president commits ground troops, we end up having mass casualties, and there's an economic worldwide disaster. I don't think that's going to happen. So assuming it doesn't, and assuming that at some point the Iran conflict comes to an end and oil prices come back down to earth, probably by the end of June, hopefully, then it looks pretty good for Republicans, actually. One thing I feel pretty certain predicting, and that is there will be no blue wave. If by blue wave you mean that Democrats end up with a majority of 15 to 20 seats, no, I don't see that happening, and neither does any sane, rational political analyst in Washington. They may lie to you on cable news, but that's all it is. It's hopium. It's wishful thinking. Hakeem Jeffries might end up being Speaker of the House. I don't want to make you feel comfortable thinking that that won't happen. It could very well happen. In fact, it's probably a coin toss right now. But if he does get that gavel, he's going to be wrangling cats just like Mike Johnson is. He's going to have maybe a two-seat majority, if that. It's going to be a nail-biter, which, of course, probably means it comes down to states that doesn't have any kind of... that don't have any kind of election integrity employed. Look at California, look at New York, look at Illinois, look at Georgia, look at Arizona. That's where you'll see last-minute votes coming in. And it's, by the way, why we needed the Save America Act, Mr. Cornyn. It'd be a great thing for you to do on the way out the door. That's the latest out of these redistricting. Although we will see, we are waiting to hear from the Supreme Court whether they're going to take up that Alabama case or not. We'll let you know as soon as we know. But this should be baked in the cake probably within the next 2 weeks. We'll know what the districts are. And then finally, we'll just have to have these primaries, some of them stretching into August and maybe in September. So until we know the candidates, we can't be certain exactly what the midterms look like. And anyone who's giving you anything other than what I just laid out, whether it's blackpilling doom and gloom, Republicans are going to get trounced this November, or rainbows up a unicorn's tailbone because everything's fine and you don't have to worry about a thing. Well, they're not really giving you the straight, what's the word I'm looking for? Sauce, let's call it. So keep it here. Keep it right on this station. We got some sane, rational analysts here, and we'll keep you up to speed. No reason to slit your wrists. No reason to go crazy one way or the other right now. Let's just take a deep breath and get ready for these midterms. And we'll see exactly how bad or how great the day after Election Day in November is going to be. Hey, real fast, I want to tell you about our friends over at the Prison Fellowship. They're handling Angel Tree Camping. And this is an incredible program. We're doing a whole campaign right now for them, trying to raise money for kids whose parents are in prison. And these kids, instead of spending the summer with bad influences and the worst kind of mentorship, surrounded by drugs and crime and gangs, they get rescued. And they're able to go to camp and have brotherhood and sisterhood and fellowship. And, well, they have the gospel revealed to them. And in many cases, it stays with them for eternity. They may never have heard the good news of Jesus Christ unless they went to the Angel Tree Camp, but they hear it because of your generous support. So if you can donate $200, which would be incredible, you'd be sending a kid to camp. But anything you can give is greatly appreciated. Just give them a call, 888-206-2801. It's 888-206-2801. Thank you.
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5: news. New York City is so nice, you know, the rest of it. 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Click there. Make a donation. Change a kid's life. Save a soul. All that stuff. Thank you. I appreciate it. New York City has a Marxist mayor, and he made a huge announcement yesterday about what he's going to do about affordable housing in New York. And it's not a real new idea. But boy, oh boy, the way he frames it, it sounds Well, it sounds pretty totalitarian, to tell you the truth. Sounds like something Stalin would do. Here's how he frames it. Take a listen.
18: When necessary, we will take aggressive legal action to remove negligent owners and property managers. And for buildings that have suffered chronic neglect, we will work to transfer ownership to responsible stewards. Stewards that include community land trusts, nonprofits, or even the tenants themselves.
5: Now, there are laws in New York right now, and every city, by the way, for neglectful landlords, for people who are owning and running slums, who are creating horrible, unsanitary, unsafe environments for the people who live in those buildings. Those laws are there. They're pretty aggressive in New York, in fact. If for some reason those laws aren't being enforced and people are able to continue to profit and create slums that are bug infested and rat infested and unsafe and in disrepair, and yet the city keeps that place open and doesn't find the owner, well, that's because there's corruption in the government. You don't need any new laws for that, and you certainly don't need to confiscate property. You just need to enforce the laws that are already there, right? And then if the laws get so onerous that the person, you know, has to sell their building or what have you, that's how the free market works, right? By the way, there's also regulations that are put in place right now that if the government were to enforce every single regulation, I would think every owner of every property in New York would face the government coming in and confiscating their property, because that's how they set these regulations up. But that said, the idea that they will go in and confiscate people's private property and then give it to the winners and losers that they choose, that they pick, and then have them run the building, well, it's sort of something out of elementary school, isn't it? I mean, it sounds great on paper. It really does. And it makes you feel good about yourself. But when you really think it through and face the reality of what's going to happen here next, you're basically just transferring the responsibility from one big, faceless, brainless bureaucracy to another. Oh, we don't like these corporations owning these buildings. So we, the government, we're going to confiscate it. And now we're going to give it to a nonprofit corporation. And they're now going to own the building. Okay, well, what if you have a beef with a nonprofit corporation? Does that make things any better? You still have the same recourse. You still have the same laws in place. You still have to go through the same red tape. Actually, you've got more red tape now, because you've got a nonprofit or a land trust or a co-op or what have you. This is not new, and New York's been employing these tactics for years and years and years, and then they come in, and then they do rent control, and then they do rent stabilization, and then they do rent softening, and then they stop the rent, and they freeze the rent, and then they raise the rent. And every single problem with affordable housing in New York, you can draw a direct line all the way back to the first time the government got in and started meddling with the free market. That's just the fact. And, you know, listen, I used to live in New York. Until I couldn't afford it anymore. I mean, let me be completely fair about that. I could have afforded to live in New York, but I'd have to live in a lousy neighborhood with a terrible commute and noisy neighbors and the kind of elements that I didn't want. I reached a point in my life where I wanted a safe neighborhood. I wanted to have some space. I wanted to have more than just one bedroom. I wanted to have some finer amenities in my life. And if I wanted those in New York, it would have been too expensive. So I didn't stand on the street corner screaming for the government to take over the property so that I could have the apartment of my dreams at a price I could afford. I moved. And I moved to a part of the city or the part of the area where I could have the amenities that I want and the space that I want, and it wouldn't cost as much. And you make trade-offs. And that's called being a grown-up. But that doesn't fit with socialism. Karl Marx wasn't a grown-up. So what will happen here? Well, the fact of the matter is they are going to play a game of mirrors. They're going to play your typical magician tricks. It's, oh, look over here. It's a great success story while people are suffering down here. And before you know it, they're going to pretend like socialism works, and they're going to keep adding more programs and more programs. Or on the other side of that same coin, they're going to say, oh, gosh, we're running out of money because the state's not giving us enough, or Washington's not giving us enough. We're not getting our fair share. We need to tax everybody more. And, well, you know what ends up happening. We end up being the Soviet Union, which is no longer. So, I mean, I guess it has a happy ending eventually, except for all those broken eggs. Nice omelet.
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23: Breaking news at Town Hall. I'm Bob Agnew in Washington. President Trump today speaking to the press after hosting a cabinet meeting at the White House. The details of that meeting by correspondent Laura Winters.
24: The cabinet meeting was originally going to be held at Camp David, but that was a scratch due to weather. All cabinet members are expected to attend, including the outgoing DNI, Director of National Intelligence, Tulsi Gabbard. Topics to be discussed include next steps in the war in Iran.
23: That is Laura Winters reporting. The Congressional Black Caucus is calling on major U.S. corporations to push back on Republican redistricting efforts. Here's correspondent Donna Warder.
25: The Black Caucus has sent letters to more than 250 companies asking them to condemn redistricting efforts that the lawmakers call coordinated efforts to silence black voices at the ballot box. Several states have moved to get rid of congressional districts represented by black Democratic lawmakers after an April U.S. Supreme Court ruling that severely weakened a key provision of the Voting Rights Act. Donna Warder, Washington.
23: Another giant leap for mankind.
26: Moonbase 1 will be the first privately funded lunar lander mission in history.
23: That is NASA Administrator Jared Isaacman. He said Jeff Bezos' Blue Origin cargo lander will carry payloads to make a permanent manned moon base possible. Each mission capable of ferrying tons of equipment to the moon's surface. Liftoff for the first of them set for this fall. Rideshare drivers organize in Massachusetts in what labor leaders are calling a big victory.
27: The App Drivers Union could eventually represent nearly 70,000 drivers statewide. Drivers for apps like Uber and Lyft say many have been struggling with rising gas, insurance, and maintenance costs, and sudden deactivations. Organizers say workers are also worried about the expansion of self-driving vehicles. Lyft and Uber issued statements saying they plan to work in good faith with the union and state regulators as the process moves forward. I'm Jennifer King.
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3: There's a new invasive species on the loose, and it's not a fish or a plant. Turns out we now have to be on the lookout for Canadian super pigs. I'm Dr. Catherine Albrecht, back with details on this porcine pest in a moment.
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3: The Canadian super pig is a force of nature, clocking in at around 500 pounds and specially bred to endure cold weather. Described as an ecological train wreck, their immense size makes them twice as large as the average wild pig. 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
7: 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Clear sky and 65 degrees on Route 66 in Needles, and good morning to listeners in Bullhead City, currently clear sky and 67 degrees for you. Getting down to 64 overnight tonight, Thursday's high will be in the mid-80s, sky is clear. Temperatures in the upper 80s on Friday. That's your K-Talks Tri-State Weather. 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
1: All right, I got a ground war update coming up. I've got some evidence of some white Democrats being overtly racist. I've got some updates for you on some of those races that are pending in our politics, but today is a big day. We are celebrating today. Ken Paxton has overcome a lot of adversity and through a genius political campaign was able to make it so that he is now going to be the nominee for Texas's Senate seat that is currently occupied by John Cornyn, who went down in a resounding defeat, a 25-point defeat yesterday. A big win for Breitbart, for the show. And again, I don't endorse, but I came as close to endorsing Paxton as humanly possible without actually formally announcing an endorsement. And it's a good thing. John Cornyn just proved to be a very weak senator. He was the senator for 42 years. I'm sorry, 24 years. I keep saying that. I guess I must have mild dyslexia. That means I can run for governor. And by the way, I used to stutter so I can run for president like Joe Biden. And so now I'm reading 42 as 24. So I could run for governor of California like Gavin Newsom. You know, these are the little tricks that somehow you can build a narrative of overcoming adversity with that little stuff. So anyway, he was the senator for 24 years, or it'll be 24 by the end of the term. And it just didn't have a single accomplishment to point to, but would consistently obstruct parts of Trump's agenda. He even said, you might recall, after I think it was in 2023, he said that Trump should not be the nominee in 2024. Time had passed him by. That statement is aging like a banana. And Paxton had a genius move to get him out of the race. And the reason why he did this is because he's very clever. He said to Cornyn, I'll drop out, but you got to get the SAVE Act done. Cornyn couldn't do that. That led to Trump's endorsement. And then now here we are. And it's a time for great celebration. A lot of friends of the show, I think, were really on board with the Paxton train. Brandon Gill spoke at the Paxton victory rally yesterday. I think this was really fun. And congrats to him. Probably the first prominent conservative politician to endorse Paxton in this race. And of course, he's from Texas. Friend of the show, Brandon Gill, cut 15, please.
2: We are so back, aren't we? And you know what that means? That means that we're finally going to take our country back, aren't we? That means that we are sending a fighter from Texas to Washington. Somebody who's going to stand up for our values, aren't we? Somebody who's going to fight to keep the border secure, to deport illegal aliens, and yes, to get the Save America Act passed. They just say the right things. We need somebody who's going to do the right things. And that person is Senator Ken Paxton.
1: Paxton spoke, of course, and he praised President Trump, and then he got into his opponent, which we'll talk about momentarily. But let's play cut 17, please.
3: I'll support President Trump's America First agenda and finally secure our nation's elections by passing the Save America Act. I've taken on Big Food and Big Pharma as Attorney General, and I'm going to continue doing that in the Senate because making America healthy again is critical for our nation's future. As Attorney General, I've sued some of the largest companies in the world like Netflix.
1: Yeah, he's very proud of this. He's sued Google many times, sued Facebook. And so this is why I was so supportive of Ken Paxton, who he's got a fair bit of baggage, which we'll hear about in terms of corruption allegations, things like that, that we'll hear about throughout the course of the rest of the year. But overall, this is a guy who gets his hands dirty and he fights. And we need fighters. We do. We need fighters. And you don't have to be a screamer or a ranter or a brawler or a raver. And you don't have to hit the gym and do a bunch of steroids to look like a fighter. This is a guy who uses legal means as an attorney, the most powerful attorney general in all of Republican politics right now, aside from the national attorney general, who has taken the wood to major corporations and to people who threaten I think a lot of the fundamental values that define this nation, even beyond politics, and that's why the big tech master of the universe, they have been such a force for ill. They've been, it is so many problems that we have today can be traced back to that small group of people, unelected, very rich, very powerful in Silicon Valley. And this guy's been their nemesis. And I think it's a fantastic thing that he has that sort of leadership. He's also good on all the normal stuff, guns, border, things like that. And I'm very excited about this. And the resounding nature of the victory, the 25-point victory, is of course terrific. It was not close. People were asking me as late as yesterday night, do you think Cornyn's still going to win? I'm like, no, he's not going to win. And not only is Cornyn not going to win, James Tallarico is not going to win in Texas either. And I think we are going to have an absolute blast. It is at the point, mark my words on this, and I got a pretty good track record on this stuff, we are going to feel bad about how bad we are going to abuse, figuratively speaking, not literally, James Tallarico. He's going to get absolutely crushed, figuratively speaking, not literally speaking, by people like me in the press. We're going to have an absolute blast with this. And Ken Paxton's off to a good start, already ripping into him. Cut 16, please.
3: My opponent is the most extreme radical the Democrats have ever nominated. He's even running a vegan campaign, whatever that is. He goes by a few names that you may all have heard of. Some people know him as Tofu Tallarico. Some people call him Six Gender Jimmy. I've even heard some people call him James Tallarico. And others refer to him simply as Low T Tallarico. But no matter what you call him, let me tell you this. James Tallarico is a threat to everything we hold dear in this state and in this country. He's a threat to our security and our safety. He wants open borders and even said a welcome mat should be at our southern border. He's a threat to our children. He wants boys and girls sports, gender mutilation surgery performed on kids. And when asked what he loved outside of his family and friends, you heard what Brandon Gill said. His first answer was trans kids.
1: It is, you don't even know where to begin. And I got all the clips. We're going to play them all to you. But we've got to talk about this one in particular. Cut 18, please, gentlemen.
4: Modern science obviously recognizes that there are many more than two biological sexes. In fact, there are six, which honestly, Representative Hefner, surprised
5: I'm
4: me too.
5: With you now.
4: Surprised me too, because I you know, am not well versed in this issue area. I'm not a scientist. I'm a politician.
1: Clearly, you're not a scientist, because there are only two genders or two sexes. Gender is a construct, of course. No, but he actually says that the six come from, I looked this up. There's the XX and XY chromosomes, but there's apparently, you can have X, which is called Turner syndrome, XXY, XYY, which is called Jacob syndrome, and there's a very rare variant where you have three X's and a Y chromosome. We all got to do this stuff because Tallarico wants to pander to the trans. That's what this is about. Because he knows who runs Democrat politics right now, and it's the LGBTQIA, two-spirit, three-spirit, four-spirit, five-spirit, the six spirits. The pregnant man emojis, that's who's running that party, and that's who he's pandering to. And so do you believe a guy who wants to have vegan barbecue and who believes there are six sexes, not two, you believe that Texas will actually elect a guy like that to the Senate? Do you think that people, a lot of the Latinxes who might be registered as Democrats in Texas, do you think they're going to vote for him? I don't think so. He's got a fake girlfriend. He's got a Lego haircut that is fastened on by snapping on the top of his head. He thinks there are six genders, and he believes in vegan barbecue. And of course, his favorite one that we will play over and over again, where he says that when he thinks about people, he loves thinking about trans children. Cut 14, please.
6: Something that you love that's not family or friends.
7: I love, and I'm just saying this because it's on my mind, the trans children who showed up yesterday at the state capitol to advocate for their humanity. They shouldn't have to, but it was an inspiration to watch.
1: Is an inspiration. He thinks about loving trans children. Is this going to be tolerable? It should not be tolerable in California. This should not be tolerable in Berkeley. And you think Texas is going to let this guy's never going to happen, and we're going to have a blast, and then we're going to have a real fighter that's going to go to the Senate. By the way, apparently the scientific explanation for why he thinks there are six genders, he's confusing karyotype, which is the chromosome set, with sex. So, but he still takes it live. This is what's crazy to me, is that a guy, he doesn't understand the base of science, and he takes it to the floor of the Texas Senate. And it's like, let's report all this as if I know what I'm talking about. He doesn't. He's going to lose. We'll be right back.
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Al Rico is never going to be a senator from Texas, which means Ken Paxton will be the next senator in John Cornyn's seat. This is terrific news. Cal Rico, by the way, his campaign put out a tweet inviting John Cornyn fans to support his cause. And Cornyn has basically endorsed Paxton already. He said he's going to support the

0: Republican ticket. So a very nice, classy move by Cornyn. But here's the main thing here that people are ignoring. Tallarico is a true radical. And this is going to be exposed to everyone who's not aware of this. But just to remind you of clips we've already played on the show in the past, but are going to become a lot more mainstream as we head towards November. Let's play cut two, please, gentlemen.
1: I often think when reclaiming symbols, I think about the American flag. I think the Confederate flag is a symbol of treason and terrorism. But the American flag is such a complicated symbol for most of us. And in many ways, like Jesus, like the cross, it's been co-opted and in some ways, its true meaning has been betrayed.
0: Yeah, hold that last thought about Jesus being co-opted and his true meaning being betrayed. But the American flag is a complicated symbol. Is that something that the people of Texas want to hear right now? I was just reading a study earlier today about how life is no longer fun for half of Americans from the Study Finds website, which is a good website, compiles a bunch of academic studies. And saying that most Americans are just not having a good time. Yeah, why not? Because we're all getting bummed out all the time. We've got our normal natural problems, trying to find love and fulfillment and happiness and make enough money and all that stuff. And then we got these devices, these phones that are bumming us out all the time, making us all depressed. And then you got our politicians with a very soft voice and very soft hair to say to us that actually the American flag's a divisive symbol. They just look around every corner and tell us how to be bummed out. That's what Democrats do. It's what the left does. It's nonstop. It's constant. And Tallarico might smile while he's talking about his fake girlfriend or whatever, but overall, this is what he stands for. He stands for coming up with new ways to bum you out. You don't know how many sexes there are. It's okay for the trans contagion to take hold of all of your communities. That's a good thing. All of these are just huge bummers. They're all bummers, and that's why we're going to make fun of them, and we're going to have a lot of fun in the process. I told you that Tallarico citing, or I played for you him citing how Jesus' name is being misappropriated. I think he's the guy doing it. Let's play cut 13.
1: But I say all this in terms of, in context of abortion, because before God comes over Mary and we have the incarnation, God asks for Mary's consent, which is remarkable. I mean, go back and read this in Luke. I mean, the angel comes down and asks Mary if this is something she wants to do. And she says, if it is God's will, let it be done. Let it be. Let it happen. So to me, that is an affirmation in one of our most central stories that creation has to be done with consent. You cannot force someone to create. Creation is one of the most sacred acts that we engage in as human beings.
0: So obviously, there's nothing in the Bible that suggests that Mary granted God consent. Of course, that was not the way it was set up at all. No one who actually is a biblical scholar would ever say this, that God asked Mary for consent. And to use Mary to try to push the genocide of humans in the womb, which is what we're going through, a million abortions a year, whatever it is in this country, 900,000, millions upon millions around the world, all normalized by this type of language. Him not just using the Bible, using the story of the Virgin Mary, the virgin birth of our Lord and Savior Jesus. That's what he is calling upon to justify the slaughter of millions of babies in the womb. This guy is completely off the wall, probably demonically possessed. And this is why we can win. We can win because I feel like these people out there like this can unify the conservative movement. I think they're going to do that. And the left is going to try to divide us. I saw two stories in the last 2 days, one from the Daily Beast and one from the Bulwark, suggesting that Candace Owens should run for president in 2028. The left is desperate to divide us. That's all they want to do. There's no one on the right who wants Candace Owens to run for president. It's the left, because the left sees that maybe perhaps she could divide a part of the movement. That's why they would love that. So you got to be cautious of this. There are people who are trying to sabotage our movement within our ranks. And we have an amazing opportunity because the left has never been weaker. The Democrats have never been weaker. They've never been more lame. That they put this guy out there to suggest that this is going to be the one who finally makes Texas blue. After all this conversation, it's got to be at least a decade of Texas could go blue at any minute. I have a very top source within Texas, a card-carrying right-winger, would never say this publicly, who told me he thinks one day Texas will be a blue state. I bet he doesn't say that now. I gotta ask this guy because he's familiar to the audience, I'll tell you that. And he was warning that we are on a bad track. Now I think there's no way you could see a guy like this and think Texans are going to be convinced of this stuff. So the guy loves trans children. He might be a vegan. He thinks the Virgin Mary justifies abortions. He thinks the American flag is a symbol that is a complicated symbol. It's problematic. Americans have no tolerance for this stuff, for good reason. I can't wait to have more Tallarico. It's going to be on the show constantly. Him and Plattner, the stars of the Democrat Party, and Hassan Piker, by the way. More from him after the break. But I got to take a break. We'll be right back. So much more to do on the Alex Marlowe Show.

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6: Arizona News Audio. Jury deliberation starting over in the sentencing phase of Ian Mitchum's Scottsdale murder case. A jury dismissed for a comment she made and an alternate brought in. Mitchum found guilty by a jury in April of sexually assaulting and killing Allison Feldman in Scottsdale in 2015. We're learning more about the circumstances surrounding a fatal trooper-involved shooting in Benson.
7: The incident began as a traffic stop on westbound Interstate 10 near Benson, Arizona. That's in southern Arizona. The individual shot by the state trooper is deceased.
6: DPS spokesman Bart Graves says the trooper wasn't injured and there's no ongoing threat to the public. Former baseball star Bob Horner has died. The longtime Atlanta Brave played his college ball at ASU and brought the program national attention for years, says Pat Brock, widow of legendary ASU baseball coach Jim Brock.
8: He went on into the big leagues, and every time he got a baseball, scored a run or did something great in a game, you know, almost always it would come out that he was an Arizona State guy.
6: Bob Horner was 68. Jeff Scott, Arizona News Audio.
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0: more and more issues of animal welfare. I think not just because it's the right thing to do and the moral thing to do, but also it's, as all of you know, necessary to fight climate change. It is now existential that we try to reduce our meat consumption and that we try to respect animals in all aspects of society. And so I am proud to say that our campaign has officially become a non-meat campaign. So we are only buying vegan products from our local vegan businesses.
1: The vegan campaign, that means no pizza. Imagine having a political campaign with no pizza. Because believe it or not, pizza does come from animals. And again, we're not just being kind to animals and treating animals with dignity because that's the right thing to do and that's the Christian thing to do. This is not where he calls on his Christianity. Because I believe in treating animals with dignity and respect because the Bible commands it. And there are many rules. Just listen to an hour of my friend Dennis Prager. He'll probably come up with an example. I was just listening to his latest book, and he was talking about how you can't eat the arm of a live animal. So instead of drawing on the Bible there, he draws on the Bible to justify abortion, which of course is not in the Bible. Our friend Eric Metaxas, colleague here on Salem, had a great tweet responding to that. Jesus didn't mention spousal abuse or drunk driving or skydiving without a parachute, but he did mention wolves in sheep's clothing. Good point. So Tallarico now, of course, lies about people framing him up as a vegan because he runs a vegan campaign. Let's play cut four, please, gentlemen.
2: I'm an eighth generation Texan. I've been eating barbecue since before Ken Paxton's first indictment. And if all they have on me is lying about me being a vegan, I feel pretty good about our chances this November.
1: Yeah, we got a little more than that. I like that smile. That's the Midas Touch podcast. I like the very smiley. They're going to have a great time getting their clocks clean there. Look, Donald Trump is in charge of the MAGA movement. It's become very clear. And if you cross Donald Trump and the people who are loyal to Donald Trump, then you're going to lose on the right. And this allows us a huge opportunity because we have a chance to get very unified against an incredibly lame crop of Democrats who are consistently unimpressive, who consistently offer no policy, no solutions, only platitudes. And they have nothing really to campaign on. A leading New Jersey Democrat congressional candidate, a guy named Adam Hamowy, volunteered with Al-Qaeda-tied groups, according to the Jewish Insider, just a fresh report out today. We got that going on. Al Green, Democrat, who's famous for trying to impeach Trump hundreds and hundreds of times. I have a whole section of Al Green in Breaking the Law where I go through all of the examples of things he tried to impeach Trump for, and it's unbelievable. He actually tried to impeach him, I think, for white nationalism, which, by the way, not President Trump, not a white nationalist, and I don't know if that's impeachable. I'm not sure that's how it works. I'm not sure what sort of laws, high crimes and misdemeanors that would be. But I come up with at least a dozen examples of Al Green trying to impeach Trump. His district got switched up, and now he's going to be out. Chip Roy lost in a big race for attorney general in Texas. Got beat by a guy named Maze Middleton. I like Chip Roy. He's been on my podcast before. I think he has a lot of interesting ideas. He's sort of Thomas Massie-like in the sense of he is a real iconoclast. And I like him a lot more than Massie because I don't think he's a grandstander. I think he's principles. Most of the time I agree. Sometimes I don't agree. Interesting guy. But he lost, I think, largely because he's not pure MAGA. He supported Ron DeSanctimonious for president in 2024. Again, best governor in the nation, Ron DeSanctimonious, but still sanctimonious guy. And he said that Trump's conduct after January the 6th was clearly impeachable. People don't forget this stuff. And that's what makes this all such a big opportunity, because we're going up against a total clown show. Where is my Mamdani clip? This is where I got. Here's what the leading light of the Democrat Party is up to. You guys, roll this clip, please.
3: When necessary, we will take aggressive legal action to remove negligent owners and property managers. And for buildings that have suffered chronic neglect, we will work to transfer ownership to responsible stewards. Stewards that include community land trusts, nonprofits, or even the tenants themselves.
1: He's smiling, but this is just pure radicalism. He is planning the process in New York of transferring ownership from landlords to the community, to the tenants, of to the nonprofits. And what are the nonprofits? A lot of these left-wing organizations that are essentially fronts for political operations. That is the plan now with Democrats. And that's all they've got. And what's so ironic is that they've got light communism being attempted in New York City, having people running for the hills, fleeing at a rapid rate. And they call us all sorts of names, like racist, etc. Play cut 10, guys.
4: Yeah. Is he a real person?
5: I don't know.
4: If you told me Stephen Chung were like a creation of AI, like I don't believe he actually exists. I don't think I've ever physically
5: Trump
4: seen him.
5: Troll, online troll.
4: Like he's just a creation. Because he's so over the top. It's, like you're like no actual human being with 10 seconds of political training would behave this way.
5: And he's so it's ostensibly like, the White House communications director, Chuck.
1: That's Chuck Todd and Chris Eliza, former mainstream media journalists who are now forced into the podcast universe, which, look, as a member of the podcast universe, nothing I'm proud of. Never be proud of your podcast. That's the one thing that I always point out to people. It's not something that it's not a point of pride in anyone's life, anyone who's podcasting. And so they're out there and they're making fun of Stephen Chung, who's the brilliant White House communications director, saying he's not real, saying that he's an AI or something. And this is clearly racist because Chung is a Asian man and he is an overweight guy. He's got a distinct look. One of the most productive people in Donald Trump's orbit. And he is a real human being. He's an incredibly nice person too, by the way. So, but them just mocking him, just making fun of him like this. Obviously, they wouldn't be doing this if he was a generic looking cis hetero white. It's because he has a specific look, because he happens to be a large Asian guy in Trump's administration who follows him around. So Chung is a genius, and Trump owes him a lot. I think this is not news to probably people who are watching this show. But the casual racism that takes place amongst white liberals, noteworthy, especially while they call all of us racist. All right, I mentioned Hassan Piker, the other face, along with Graham Platner and James Tallarico of the Democrat Party. And he continues to just say all sorts of different things. I'm wondering who got to him, because he's under investigation for his latest Cuba trip and whether or not that was some sort of form of treason. And he's afraid he's going to go to jail. This is a cut. This is from 2025, but people are starting to dig up some of these clips. And this is him talking about how the Cuban government actually helped facilitate his propaganda trip. Cut 9, please.
6: I want to go to Cuba. Would you be down?
7: Love Cuba.
6: Oh yeah, you'd be down?
7: Yeah, I filmed the documentary there once.
6: The Cuban government actually hit my contact from the embassy and told him that if the only thing stopping us from coming to Cuba was the consistent internet access, we can make it happen.
7: Yeah, Cuba is sick.
8: Wait, the government reached out to you?
6: So yeah, of course. It's well, not reached out to me. There's a middleman there.
1: So the Cuban government flat out helped him go there to create propaganda for Cuba. And then he went on to do that. And that's what's interesting about the timeline, is this is before he went to Cuba, went on a trip, was wearing all sorts of designer clothing and trying to make it seem like Cuba is this great place, because this is what the American left does. Is, again, he says also the regime to most emulate on earth is China. And he's being mainstreamed by the Democrat Party, New York Times writing puff pieces about him, Democrat politicians campaigning with him. So you got an actual Nazi, you got a guy who prefers Cuba and China, the United States of America, and then you got Talafrico with low T, who might have a vegan campaign and who thinks the Bible justifies abortion. So they are so lost, and that's why we cannot be deterred. We have to be feeling very upbeat about things right now. And we can't blow it, we can't shoot ourselves in the foot. But with him admitting the Cuban government facilitated the infrastructure for him to stream his whatever it is, broadcast, whatever you call it. He's acting as a foreign agent. Did he register as a foreign agent? That's why he thinks he's going to jail, because he knows there's stuff here that's gone on that is just not, it's just not above board from a legal standpoint by any means. All right, so I'm in a very interesting experiment right now in Los Angeles because we've got a very compelling candidate for mayor, Spencer Pratt, very popular with people online, but does his campaign have actual momentum to try to win the election? And I'll play two cuts for you. This is Pratt talking about a solution to homelessness. Cut one, please, guys.
9: What are your plans for the over 40,000 homeless in Los Angeles?
10: Yeah, they're not homeless. They're drug addicts. Most of these people are addicted to fentanyl and meth. This isn't Spencer making it up.
9: Are you saying they don't have homes?
10: There is places for all of these people to sleep in LA. No matter what anybody tells you, we have housing and shelter for everyone that's living on the street. They're choosing to be on the street because they want to do drugs. They don't want rules. They don't want to listen. They want to have animals to abuse. This idea that they're forced on the street right now is a lie. These people have been bussed in by scam rehabs, scam NGOs, scam homeless nonprofits. These people, when I unplug them and say, we're not taking our tax money anymore, they're all going to Seattle where the mayor will welcome them.
1: That's true. I've been playing clips with the mayor. She loves him. She wants all the homelessness. And again, he's a very talented campaigner. He speaks very clearly about very important issues. He's talking about actual policy, which is nice, not just name calling everyone. But I'm still skeptical he can win because of the retardation of the people who run this city. Let me give you an example of a clear retard, Samuel L. Jackson. Cut 11, please.
11: These are the times we need someone who understands government, who also understands the needs of the people. Someone who will go in the streets and gather the people together, not someone who will divide them. Karen Bass is that person. Karen Bass for mayor.
1: They just want to have the same problems over and over and over again because that means the Democrats retain power. And it also means that they don't have to look back on their entire life. You live in LA for decades and everything goes wrong and you don't have to take responsibility and admit that you're wrong and admit we need a new course. So I have no idea if Spencer Pratt has any chance of winning. I don't know if he's got the ground game. I don't know if he can convince the liberals who are here to vote for him, which is what he has to do because too many conservatives left. So he's got to convince liberal Democrats to vote for him if he's going to win. The voter registration gap is just too big. But when you talk common sense, like, for example, the problem with homelessness is not lack of four walls. People can get four walls. We've known this for forever. The problem is drug abuse, addiction, and a city that tolerates all of it and encourages it in some ways because they're afraid of certain people. That's what's noteworthy with all this. And we'll be right back with more on The Marlowe Show.
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1: Our thanks team for the show today. Greg Evan, Sean McConnell, Roger Wicker Jr., Rick Locke, Garrett Charlie, Matt Sybil, Junior Producer Ricky, Misty Callahan, John Cassio, Daniel West, all make vital contributions. Can I get the Mamdani clip again, guys? Cut eight. I'm just blown away by this thing.
3: When necessary, we will take aggressive legal action to remove negligent owners and property
1: managers. Is this freezing up for you guys? We can cut it. I was freezing up for you guys. Here's the point. Is he wants to transfer ownership of dilapidated New York apartments and apartment buildings because there's not enough, the rent's too high, and basically take them from the landlords, the last best hope of these things ever getting restored, and to turn them over to nonprofits who are going to do what with them, or the tenants. So what are the tenants going to do? They're just going to abuse them. Now they don't have to, they have no investment in them. They have no incentive to keep them up. It'd be such a disaster. People who are the actual pros who do rent control already have to have pretty reduced margins in that city. He thinks that the solution is take it from the only people who might care about the upkeep of the building and hand it over to just about anyone else. And he's smiling. People are cheering this on. There's no real thought to this. It's just presentation, just performance art. And I'm not huge on performance art all the time. Sometimes it's good to get attention to certain things. And that makes me think of this clip that is going around right now from Mark Wayne Mullen, Homeland Security Secretary, earlier today on Fox. Play cut six, please.
22: We're currently drawing up plans to say, listen, in these sanctuary cities,
0: where the local radical left Democrats aren't allowing us to do our job and enforce federal laws, then we shouldn't be processing international flights into their cities either, because they don't want us to enforce immigration, but they want us to process immigration at their facilities. Nothing about that makes sense to me.
1: All right, so here's the idea outside the box. I had never thought of it. So stop processing international flights in sanctuary cities. You can't trust them to deal with illegal aliens. So the illegal aliens come in and you're free to land there and go about your business. It seems pretty logical. So why should we have any chance of processing people when we know that the cities are not going to acknowledge those laws? Sanctuary laws are the only laws on the books where certain localities, certain states decide that we're just not going to abide by this law. We're going to act like it doesn't exist. Is the only set of laws in our entire code, which is, you know, that thick, the only laws we're like, yeah, we're not going to enforce these. Of course, there are other laws we don't enforce, but that's the main one where people make declarative statements. We're not going to do that. So it seems like a great idea. But now that he said it, doesn't he have to do it now? Don't you have to do, because there's no logic for processing the people in sanctuary cities. I never thought of this until today. Did you, Sean, you ever think of this idea? I never thought of this idea. But now that he's announced it, doesn't he got to do it? Because then if he doesn't do it now, and we keep processing illegal aliens in sanctuary cities, then all of a sudden it becomes we're the feckless ones. We're the ones who can't govern. We're the ones who can't make stuff happen. So that's what I'm saying about the performance art. It's the once you're in the position, once you get the job, you're out of the commentary space, you're out of the podcast space, and you're into the governance space, now you got to do stuff. So I hopefully we do this thing. And that's what Donald Trump is all about. I think he is a man of action. I think Ken Paxton is a man of action. So Mark Wayne Mullen, terrific idea. Now go get it done. That's why you see, I was just blown away by this tweet from Nancy Mace, one of the most performative of our Congress peoples, tweeting out yesterday, our seniors should not pay property taxes. Our seniors should not pay property taxes. So a tax cut for boomers only. So we have a massive deficit and our younger people are so demoralized and discouraged and think the American dream is dead for them. Americans are all bummed out and we're proposing a boomers only property tax cut. For people who, let's be frank, and we love our boomers, we only have the best boomers. Boomers are backbone of my audience, and Gen Xers, I get it. I love you guys, all of you. But just know it doesn't make a heck of a lot of sense that you guys who got to buy homes for, you know, the cost of a week's worth of lunches, that now you get no property taxes on it. And then the rest of us still, if we got the same house, if I bought the same house as a boomer, but because I'm younger, I pay nothing and they pay, I pay everything and they pay nothing. It's not a real policy. It's performative stuff. All right. Hopefully we're out of the performance phase in the Iran war. I've done no Iran war today, but the vibes are good. Trump again has a big cabinet meeting going on right now about it. I'll report on this tomorrow. Oil prices are down because apparently the latest memorandum of understanding on the war will suggest that the Strait of Hormuz will be pretty much at full capacity within a month. I have no idea if that's true. That's certainly Donald Trump's point. So he would like for that to happen. I would love to see it happen. But because of that, oil prices are down 4%. Rubio has said the U.S. is giving Iran every chance to succeed diplomatically. And this does track with what I'm hearing from my sources, that they really suggest that this war is over, is not going to go back on. I'll believe it when I see the peace deal get forged. But that is what I'm being told. And the White House seems to have every intention of wrapping this thing up. And I certainly hope they do. All right. That's today's show. Thanks for watching and listening. Go in peace to love and serve the Lord. Your personal information is valuable and far more accessible than you realize. 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
30: Breaking news at Town Hall. I'm Bob Agnew in Washington. President Trump convened his cabinet today at a precarious moment for talks aimed at ending the war with Iran. At a post-meeting press conference, the president took a moment to praise outgoing Director of National Intelligence Tulsi Gabbard for a job well done.
31: Before asking Vice President Vance to speak about these efforts, I want to express our tremendous gratitude to our outgoing Director of National Intelligence, Tulsi Gabbard, who's a terrific person, actually.
30: Gabbard is stepping down from her post to attend to the health of her ailing husband. He suffers from a rare form of bone cancer. Pushback is growing in Virginia now over the state's new gun restrictions. More on that from correspondent Willie Nelson.
32: Virginia prosecutors and sheriffs are refusing to enforce Governor Abigail Spanberger's new assault weapons ban, citing constitutional concerns and Second Amendment protections. Resistance is growing across conservative counties. Local officials are pledging to defend gun rights and protect law-abiding citizens from what they view as government overreach. Willie Nelson, Washington.
30: It has been up and down on Wall Street right now. All the major indexes are still fluctuating. The Dow Jones Industrial Average at this hour is up by a little over 200 points. Meanwhile, the other major indexes back into negative territory. Well, a look at the paychecks can tell you a lot about how business is or is not booming in this country. And as Rich Thomason reports, for those at the top of the heap with big responsibility comes a big paycheck.
33: The typical CEO compensation package rose nearly 6% last year to $17.7 million as company boards rewarded their top executives for bigger profits and higher stock prices and gave them incentives to stick around. Tesla CEO Elon Musk topped the survey with a pay package valued at $132 billion. Rich Thomason reporting.
30: And you'll find more of these stories at townhall.com.
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6: 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I'm Dr. Catherine Albrecht, reminding you to protect the privacy of your email with a StartMail account. 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
8: 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Clear sky and 65 degrees on Route 66 in Needles, and good morning to listeners in Bullhead City, currently clear sky and 67 degrees for you. Getting down to 64 overnight tonight, Thursday's high will be in the mid-80s, sky is clear. Temperatures in the upper 80s on Friday. That's your K-Talks Tri-State Weather. 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
14: Fighting for free speech, Western civilization, and delivering common sense for the American people. Ladies and gentlemen, here's Scott Jennings.
15: The president's endorsements continue to reign supreme. Paxton is in and Cornyn is out in Texas. Every candidate that Trump has backed in the Senate, House, and gubernatorial races this cycle has now won. We'll talk about the Texas primary that happened last evening. A major cabinet meeting at the White House still going on this hour. Are we any closer to reaching a deal with Iran? There has been some comments on that from the Secretary of State. We'll bring you all the latest and analysis. In fact, Rebecca Heinrichs is coming by to discuss all that, plus any breaking news that comes up today, as it often does. We have you covered here on Salem. Today is Wednesday, May the 27th. I'm Scott Jennings reporting. We're broadcasting live today from your nation's capital. And I'm on my way to Michigan tonight, by the way. Looking forward to getting out on the road. We'll do the show tomorrow from Birmingham, Michigan. Today in history, 1941, the Bismarck, one of Germany's largest and most powerful battleships, was sunk by the British. Destroyed in the North Atlantic, the German death toll exceeded 2,000 soldiers. Only 115 Germans survived. Was a famous song called The Sinking of the Bismarck. I intended to play it, was informed we'll be sued by the ghost of Johnny Horton if we play it, so you'll have to do without. You'll just have to think of it and hum it in your own head as we go through the rest of the news monologue today. As for today's news, the Texas primary confirmed last night that once again, President Trump is the strongest party boss in the modern era. He turned his gaze against the incumbent senator from Texas, John Cornyn, and that propelled the state's attorney general, Ken Paxton, to a near 30-point walloping of Cornyn. I explained how it works to the viewers on CNN last night. Cut 19.
0: Well, look, the president, as all presidents are, is the political head of his party, and his opinion matters a lot. When Barack Obama was the president, when George W. Bush was the president, when Bill Clinton was the president, all of these people had enormous influence over what the people in the party were going to do top to bottom. Trump, I would argue, of all of those people, is probably the strongest party boss of the modern political era. If he wants you to be the nominee of your party, he can will it into existence. But you have to understand, his agenda is what Republican voters, and especially Republican primary voters, it's what they've endorsed, it's what they voted for, they trust his judgment. And if he says, I think candidate A is better to enact that agenda than candidate B, they follow along, not because if it's a personality contest, because they voted for a particular agenda out of this president, and they want him to have the best possible team based on his judgment to enact that agenda. It happened in Kentucky with Massey. That was the issue there. They thought he'd gotten off the team. It's what happened in Texas. They believed that Paxton would fight harder for the agenda in Cornyn. That's basically the underlying issue in all these primaries.
15: So what happens now in Texas for all of the Democratic excitement about James Tallarico out there? You have to ask yourself, do you know a single other Texan who speaks the way Tallarico does? Issues aside, put your politics aside for just a moment. Do you know a single other Texan who would ever say anything like this? Cut 15.
1: We have, I think, heard more and more issues of animal welfare. I think not just because it's the right thing to do and the moral thing to do, but also it's, as all of you know, necessary to fight climate change. It is now existential that we try to reduce our meat consumption and that we try to respect animals in all aspects of society. And so I am proud to say that our campaign has officially become a non-meat campaign. So we are only buying vegan products from our local vegan businesses.
15: Do you know a single other Texan who would ever, ever say anything like this? Cut 20.
1: I want us all to be aware of is that modern science obviously recognizes that there are many more than two biological sexes. In fact, there are six, which honestly, Representative Hefner, surprised me too, because I am not well versed in this issue area. I'm not a scientist. I'm a politician, a lot worse than a scientist.
15: Do you know a single other Texan who would answer a question this way? Cut 16.
2: Something that you love that's not family or friends.
1: I love, and just say this because it's on my mind, the trans children who showed up yesterday at the state capitol to advocate for their humanity. They shouldn't have to, but it was an inspiration to watch.
15: Do you know a single other Texan who speaks about God in this way? Cut 21.
1: While it's maybe provocative politically, I don't think it's controversial theologically. Most Christians believe that God is beyond gender.
15: Folks, the fact is you do not know a single other Texan who speaks this way, who wears Christianity like a skin suit to justify all sorts of terrible things, like, say, abortion on demand. Listen to this, cut 22.
1: But I say all this in context of abortion because before God comes over Mary and we have the incarnation, God asks for Mary's consent. which is remarkable. I mean, go back and read this in Luke. I mean, the angel comes down and asks Mary if this is something she wants to do. And she says, if it is God's will, let it be done. Let it be. Let it happen. So to me, that is an affirmation in one of our most central stories that creation has to be done with consent. You cannot force someone to create. Creation is one of the most sacred acts that we engage in as human beings. But that has to be done with consent. It has to be done with freedom. And to me, that is absolutely consistent with the ministry and life and death of Jesus. And so that's how I come down on that side of the issue.
15: That side of the issue he's speaking about is abortion on demand. Tallarico's brand of Christianity, well, you can color me skeptical that it will fly with many Texans. You know, the church where Tallarico has delivered his radical sermons, someone, a reporter, went into the library there at the church to see what sort of books they were giving to children. Now, I'm going to warn you, the books are explicit. They contain descriptions of anal rape, incest, and oral sex. Tallarico's church makes the following books available to kids. Let me read you the titles. Gender Queer, All Boys Aren't Blue. This book is gay. Becoming Nicole, a book that tells the story of a gender-confused teenager who identifies as a girl with the support of his family. In another book called The Courage to Be Queer, the author claims that, quote, God is queer. This book is gay. Trans Kids, Our Kids, stories and resources from the front lines of the movement for transgender youth. Called Out, the voices and gifts of lesbian, gay, bisexual, and transgendered Presbyterians. And finally, a book called The Courage to Be Queer. Now, the Daily Wire broke this story today. I encourage you to read it. Democrats here have nominated someone who might be acceptable in San Francisco or Cambridge, but Texas? Texas? Come on, let's get real. Now, all of that having been said, let me give you some political analysis. Paxton is not without his own baggage. Cornyn laid it bare during their brutal primary, and he's going to endure rough attack ads from Tallarico, who will have unlimited money flowing in from California and Massachusetts. But at the end of the day, all attacks aside, when you step into the voting booth, you ask yourself a question. Who is this person? And if the answer for Tallarico is he's the guy who thinks there are six genders, that it's immoral to eat meat because of the climate crisis, that the American flag is a problematic symbol, he's the guy who talks strangely about masculinity and whiteness. Oh, did you miss that one? Well, take a listen. Cut 23.
1: For me, prophetic voices like Jesus have helped me reckon with my own whiteness, my own masculinity, my own certainty, my own ego. It's a never-ending process, and it's a painful process.
15: Would you ever trust someone like that with a serious problem of any kind, economic, cultural, or otherwise? Or would you just call the local asylum and let them know that one of their patients had escaped? Now, I told you last week, Democrats are down to 16% approval among men. That's why, because the kinds of men who are left in the Democratic Party think like James Tallarico. Quick word from our friends at Chapter. 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Am I on the right plan? I put my own parents through their consultation. My dad actually was on the right plan, but he needed a new doctor, so they served as a concierge. They got him a primary care physician. They saved my mom $600 a year on her Plan G. The way you do this is by calling #250 from your phone, #250, and you say Medicare plan. That's all you have to do. It's a free call, no pressure. Talk to a real live person, just like I did, just like my parents did, and just talk to them. Am I on the right plan? If you are, they'll tell you. If you're not, they'll switch you. They'll save you money. They work for you, not the insurance companies. We'll take a break. When we come back, we'll switch our attention to Maine. Graham Plattner's at it again. He's in trouble with the veterans right after this.

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5: When he's not in the Oval Office or owning the libs on CNN, he's here with us. 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
6: I'll tell you one thing. If you think Tallarico is bad in Texas, don't lose sight of the Democrats' other star candidate, Graham Plattner, up in Maine. I don't want Tallarico to steal Plattner's thunder as the weirdest, I mean weirdest, possible person you could have recruited to run for the United States Senate. The Washington Free Beacon has a new story out about Plattner, and they have Plattner suggesting that legendary American sniper Chris Kyle, you know Chris Kyle, the movie, I'm sure you've seen it. They've got Plattner saying that Chris Kyle shot innocent civilians in Iraq.

0: in order to inflate his kill numbers. He also, Plattner, that is, bristled at the idea that a former Navy SEAL like Kyle and his platoon should be called heroes. Let me quote Plattner for you. Quote, Kyle's stories about how many people he was shooting certainly track with the behavior I witnessed in Ramadi, said Plattner. It's relatively easy to get high numbers if you're a little less discriminating in your fire than, say, a more professional unit would be. Here's Plattner once again, and he's done it many times, maligning the memory of these American heroes, these American veterans. Now, the widow of Chris Kyle, Taya Kyle, has come out to respond to these despicable comments. Let's hear her. She appeared on Fox. Let's hear this exchange, cut number 7.
1: His stories about how many people he was shooting certainly tracked with the behavior I witnessed and people I knew witnessed down at the Gov Center, which is it's relatively easy to get high numbers like that if you're a little less discriminating your fire than, say, a more professional unit would be.
2: What went through your mind when you heard this?
3: Oh, I mean, to me, it's just like nothing says I want attention more than disparaging a national hero who's also dead. It's just, it's transparent, it's cowardly, it's lowbrow to lie about somebody else, right? And it distracts from what you've probably said, and in this case, I think some things that he has said. And it's this cheap political trick to say, you know, I haven't done a whole lot, so let me attach my name to somebody who's beloved. And if nothing else, I'll get out in the news. And that's working for him to get that notoriety. But to me, it shows a total inability to lead with character. So for me, he would be out of the running immediately.
0: I think Taya Kyle had it just right. I think Graham Plattner lashes out against these other veterans, against a hero like Chris Kyle, because Graham Plattner knows deep down that he, Graham Plattner, is a complete and total failure, a ne'er-do-well who has never done anything meaningful with his life whatsoever. He stands for a bunch of nonsense. He's been created, a narrative about him has been created by the Democratic Party so he can run for the United States Senate. But none of it's real. He's not some up-by-the-bootstraps oyster farmer. He's not some, you know, working-class heroic story. None of that is true. It is completely fabricated, the way they're billing Graham Plattner. And the thing is, he knows that. He knows that he's a joke. He knows that he's a lie. And he knows that he has spent a good chunk of his life saying things and doing things that are basically disqualifying for the job of United States Senate. Before this Chris Kyle business, he was saying in online form. Now imagine this, an adult human male sitting in front of a computer in online forums making crappy comments about American veterans. There was one veteran that he said, quote, didn't deserve to live. This is a Purple Heart winner. Plattner goes online and says, he didn't deserve to live. And now he won't even apologize for it. Listen to this in cut 8.
4: I was wondering if you regret the post about the Purple Heart veteran. If you think you need to apologize to him. What you would say to voters who might be upset by it?
5: I did 4 tours of the infantry. Any attempt to say that I disrespect veterans is slanderous and offensive.
4: Do you think you owe him an apology?
5: Do you know how many of my friends have Purple Hearts? Do you know how many of my friends got wounded?
4: I'm sure a lot.
5: Yeah, a lot of them. Thank you.
4: Thank you.
0: Graham Plattner won't take responsibility for his own words when it comes to veterans. Won't take responsibility for slandering the memory of someone like Chris Kyle. Frankly, won't take responsibility for anything because deep down, he's an empty soul and an empty suit, and he knows it. Back after this in the Scott Jennings Show.

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2: Arizona News Audio, jury deliberation starting over in the sentencing phase of Ian Mitchum's Scottsdale murder case. A jury dismissed for a comment she made and an alternate brought in. Mitchum found guilty by a jury in April of sexually assaulting and killing Allison Feldman in Scottsdale in 2015. We're learning more about the circumstances surrounding a fatal trooper-involved shooting in Benson.
3: The incident began as a traffic stop on westbound Interstate 10 near Benson, Arizona. That's in southern Arizona. The individual shot by the state trooper is deceased.
2: EPS spokesman Bart Graves says the trooper wasn't injured and there's no ongoing threat to the public. Former baseball star Bob Horner has died. The longtime Atlanta Brave played his college ball at ASU and brought the program national attention for years, says Pat Brock, widow of legendary ASU baseball coach Jim Brock.
4: He went on into the big leagues, and every time he got a baseball, scored a run or did something great in a game, you know, almost always it would come out that he was an Arizona State guy.
2: Bob Horner was 68. Jeff Scott, Arizona News Audio.
5: 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When Barkley smells gas, he leaves fast. 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
13: It is Wednesday, May 27th. President is hosting a cabinet meeting at the White House, and there has been some commentary on the latest with Iran. Joining us now to discuss this, national security analyst and senior fellow at the Hudson Institute, Rebecca Heinrichs. Rebecca, welcome back into the Scott Jennings Show here. I thought we might listen together. This audio is just in to the show. Marco Rubio, the Secretary of State, gave a little update on the back-and-forth diplomacy with Iran. Here's Cut 26.
14: Now, the president's preference, Mr. President, your preference, is told us repeatedly, as always, to negotiate these things and to figure out if you can have agreements. Diplomacy is always the first option, and we continue to work on that through your envoys, Mr. Witkoff and Kushner and others, the vice president, who have been very involved. And if there's an agreement to be made, we want that to be made. I think there's been some progress and some interest, and we'll see over the next few hours and days whether progress could be made. I just want to remind everybody, Mr. President, you know this well, you have other options available to you if that doesn't work. But the bottom line is that we prefer the negotiated diplomatic route, and we're going to give it every chance to succeed. You know, you're giving it every chance to succeed, Mr. President. But here's the bottom line, because I keep getting asked, what is this all about? It's very simple. Iran and these people in charge of Iran can never have a nuclear weapon, and they will never have a nuclear weapon, and they most certainly will not have one as long as you're president of the United States. On that point, it's very clear.
13: Rebecca Heinrichs, what do you make of Rubio's comments today? Where do you think we are trying to negotiate something out here with these Iranians?
15: Well, look, that was Marco Rubio being very Clausewitzian here, which is that, you know, war is politics by other means. We're going to try diplomacy, negotiations. We're going to try to talk to these people. But at the end of the day, we always have the military option in place. And it's really the military option that has brought us to the point where we even think that we could compel a political outcome with the Iranians at this point. So I think, you know, he's making the great point that the U.S. has not removed a single U.S. force out of the region. President Trump has said repeatedly that if the Iranians, not just if they don't talk, I mean, they're talking, some individuals are talking, but they're not really closing the gap between what they are insisting and what President Trump's red lines are, which is that the United States is not going to remove the blockade, not going to remove sanctions, and not going to give them access to funds if the Iranians don't first demonstrate that they're going to open the strait and they're going to negotiate on their nuclear program.
13: Now, Rebecca, I commented on all of this on Sunday morning, and then Sunday afternoon got a briefing from a senior administration official about the possible agreement here. They were sort of pitching that this agreement, or at least the framework, I guess, was 95% of the way done, but that it takes days and days and days to get a response from the Iranians. When you say, oh, we want to change this language, you send it over, and then it takes days and days and days. I think the president here is showing a lot of patience and restraint. I mean, if it were up to me, I think I might have bombed him already, given all of the delay, plus, you know, what we've seen them do in the Gulf there. But what's your anticipation? Do you believe that within, say, the next 2 to 4 weeks, you could see a framework announced here that meets the ultimate objective, or do you think we are ultimately going to have to go back to military activity?
15: Yeah, it's the latter. I mean, I'm very skeptical, in part because I also got a briefing by a senior White House official over the weekend, and, you know, he was the one who reassured me that, you know, taking my skepticism all in, you know, he reassured me that the U.S. was not going to be relieving any option or anything from the region while we negotiate. So there's no reason to be worried. If President Trump's requirements are not met, then nothing is going to happen. And then to the point that you just made from the conversation you had, I mean, that's really the fact that the United States can't even get somebody on the phone immediately to make changes gets to the heart of, I think, the first problem, which is that the United States with the Israelis had such overwhelming success in destroying the several layers of political leadership military leadership, IRGC, the Basij, which represses the Iranian people, that that the command and control, the ability for the people to even negotiate and then communicate all the way down to those who could execute the plan, has been broken down. And it's not quite clear who has the political reins to be making these decisions, who holds them. And last point, I'll just say, you know, the big thing that I'm very skeptical of is the fact that we keep, you know, we hear that part of the negotiation that the United States is considering is that the Iranians may even be the ones that take the lead on clearing the mines from the strait when the strait is open. Well, at the same time, just to, you know, yesterday and the day before, U.S. Central Command caught IRGC fast boats laying mines in the strait, and they had these surface-to-air missiles shooting at our aircraft. You know, you have not only do you have people who are clearly not on the same page with those negotiating, they're completely at odds, and they do not seem like they have been chastened and are willing to negotiate.
13: Yeah, what I was told, and I'm interested in what you were told over the weekend, is that getting the strait open and giving the world economy a little bit of breathing room while they work out the rest of this is a top priority. Of course, there's been some conjecture that in order to get that done, you'd either have to pay the Iranians or allow them to toll the ships or allow them to control the flow of ships in and out of there. The president got asked about that this morning at the cabinet meeting. Let's hear from the president here in cut number 32.
16: Once control of the Strait of Hormuz, would you accept a short-term deal that allows Iran and Oman to control the Strait? And would they have to open it immediately, or would you be open to that happening over a period of time?
17: No, the Strait's going to be open to everybody. It's,
16: and who would control
17: it? It's international waters. Nobody's going to control it. We're going to watch over it. We'll watch over it, but nobody's going to control it. That's part of the negotiation that we have. They would like to control it. Nobody's going to control it. It's international waters, and Oman will behave just like everybody else, so we'll have to blow them up. They understand that. They'll be fine.
13: Well, you've heard the president there pretty firm on how the strait ought to be run moving forward. What do you make of that?
15: I mean, A-plus answer from POTUS there. I mean, international waters, primary American national security interests. From the day we had a Navy, that we have international waters that no country can claim hegemony over. They cannot claim that they are the ones that are going to control free and open waters. And so I think President Trump's answer there was very clear. He did not hedge. And so there can be no tolling. The Iranians have no control over the strait, and they can't have, there's no sleight of hand that we're even going to permit. So there was some word that the Iranians wanted to have. Okay, they weren't going to call it a toll, but it was going to be like an environmental fee. The answer is no. And so I think that that's really important. And the other thing that that I heard over the weekend to confirm to me is that, you know, the Iranians, if the Iranians are going to start opening up the strait, they can't just say they're going to open up the strait, because we do have this problem with these IRGC guys still firing in the strait. There has to be ships that are clearly have the confidence to get through the strait. We need to see that before the United States even begins to consider doing things like lifting some aspects of the blockade that we have on their oil, on their ships. And so President Trump, again, he seems very firm on this. And I just don't see it, Scott. I don't see the Iranians agreeing to this. They think that their trump card, if you will, is being able to coerce the Strait of Hormuz. And they just don't understand yet that President Trump is not going to permit that.
13: Rebecca Heinrichs from the Hudson Institute is our guest. She's our national security analyst here at the Scott Jennings Show. You know, a lot was made to me, and I think now has been made publicly over the weekend, about the idea that if the only deal to be made is a bad deal, they won't make it. And they have no intention of paying or giving anything to the Iranians up front until the Iranians actually show some good faith and meet some tangible deliverables, such as, I don't know, turning over some nuclear material. The president got asked about this concept of, you know, good deal, great deal, bad deal this morning at the cabinet meeting. Let's hear that in cut 34.
17: We can make a good deal right now, but maybe not a great deal. And if it's not a great deal, we're not making it. Because we can make a great deal with this guy right here. And but it's, you know, it's a lot nastier. Probably wouldn't go as quickly. We wouldn't be talking about as quickly, but it would be foolproof. But I think we're doing very well, Steve. I think we're doing pretty well in terms of the negotiation, but we'll see.
13: When the president said, I can make a deal with this guy right here, he pointed to the Secretary of Defense, Pete Hegseth. I mean, the president, I think, has shown a lot of patience here and a lot of restraint, and I know that they know it takes a long time to get messages back and forth to the Iranians. But he's quite clearly still mulling over the possibility of additional military action. The opaque part is just how much patience do you have? And, you know, can you ever get to a place where you feel like the deal is worth taking to the American people? My view is you can't go back to the American people with anything short of we have completely and totally eliminated their capacity to possess or make nuclear weapons, period. That's the entire reason this operation is going on. Anything short of that is going to be viewed as an American defeat. Rebecca, what do you think?
15: Well, I think the other thing is they cannot still be controlling the Strait of Hormuz, they, the Iranians. That's the other big one, because the Strait, the Iranians coercing over the Strait is now, it sort of, it has become the thing. Before, it was their massive conventional missile program. That was the shield that would prevent the United States, you know, previous presidents from going in and taking military action to eliminate or significantly degrade the nuclear program. And now the Iranians are kind of wielding this other new sword, which is threatening the Strait. And they have now kind of embedded themselves along the Strait, again, where I said they've got surface-to-air missiles and missiles that can hit ships. And then they've got these fast boats. And so even though we've completely degraded their air force and their navy, you still have these other terrorist operations along the coast. So I don't think the president can bring a deal to the American people where it says, sorry, guys, like we have to surrender the Strait because the Iranians won't give it to us. And so to your point, I think what needs to happen now is this, you know, you don't have to call it Project Freedom. If the Gulf states don't like Project Freedom, didn't like it, you can call it something different. But Central Command has to take more of these robust defensive operations to take out all of these IRGC guys along the coast, regardless of whether or not we go ahead and initiate a next round of more offensive combat operations inside Iran. They cannot stay just inside these caves along the coast harassing shipping. So I would be taking a more much robust, again, it's purely defensive because we're maintaining free, we're trying to maintain free and open passageway through the Strait. Mm. But I do think, Scott, you know, the president, I think, is just going to have to come back to the American people. I think this is the direction we're headed, where he says two things. I know that we do not want open-ended wars. I don't either. And I'm not going to have that. But this war is going to be longer than I had anticipated. It is the way it is. But the thing that's more important than having a short war is having a war that we win. And so we're going to win. And that is going to be, I think, a much more popular political message.
13: Rebecca Heinrichs, our special guest. She is a senior fellow at the Hudson Institute. And she spends most of her time functioning as the official national security analyst of the Scott Jennings Show. Rebecca, thank you so much for joining us today. I guess we're just going to wait and watch for the rest of the week and see what we hear back. You know, I'm sure it was stressed to you. It was stressed to me, the time here. You know, you send a message to the Iranians, and it could take days and days and days for them to get back to you. And so, you know, it's not like they're all on a Microsoft Teams meeting, you know, hashing this out. It's a strange process we're involved in, requires a little patience, Rebecca, but when we get some movement, we'll have you back. Thanks for your time today.
15: Always good to be here, Scott.
13: All right. When I'm researching topics like Iran or any of the other complex matters that I have to debate on CNN or I have to report on for you here on Salem, I don't just rely on one source of information. I use FreeSpoke. Take this issue with Iran. You got President Trump saying things in the cabinet meeting today. You'll have Democrats on television tonight saying something different. You need to see the full picture. 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You'll love it. Download it today. When we come back, Vice President Vance still working on fraud. We'll have that story right after this.
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3: One man standing tall against the leftist mob. Here's Scott Jennings.
4: Well, let's see. Cabinet meeting today. In addition to all the serious issues, President Trump says he's going to the NBA Finals to see the Knicks play in Madison Square Garden. He said the owner of the Knicks, James Dolan, has invited him to attend. Now, sports media, particularly NBA basketball media, these people, by and large, not all of them, a lot of them, are complete and total left-wing Looney Tunes. If they see Donald Trump walk into Madison Square Garden, oh, my goodness, great. The heads will explode. But the president should go to the NBA Finals. New York's his town. Why not? Oh, I also got to give an update. You know, yesterday I announced this on the show. We did a little poll on at Scott Jennings KY on the X platform about the debate over daylight savings time versus standard time versus doing nothing. Which of these should we make permanent? And it was a close vote, but make standard time permanent was the winner, 47.6%, making daylight savings time permanent, which is the current position of Trump and the subject of this bill that's passed out of a committee in the House. It got 41%. 11% of you wanted to leave the system as is. 1,400 plus comments on this debate over daylight savings time versus standard time permanency. At Scott Jennings KY. We might integrate this as a feature in the show here. Throw up a few polls every now and again and see how you guys are feeling about things. Vice President Vance, by the way, held a big round table on this fraud task force yesterday. It's really incredible, honestly, what they are uncovering and reporting to the American people, and also the accountability they are bringing to the people who are perpetrating the fraud. The vice president gave a rundown of all the fraud they had discovered. Cut number four.
5: In just 2 months, we exposed billions of dollars in benefits that have been stolen from the American people. We referred over $22 billion in fraudulent small business loans back to the Treasury for collection. We deferred more than $1.3 billion in fraudulent Medicaid reimbursements that were coming from various states, particularly California. We put a six-month hold on enrollments for new hospice and home health care providers because so many of the newer hospice providers were not actually providing hospice services, but were just focused on fraud. So we're going to cut that out for a little bit and try to get to a place where we can actually certify that the people providing hospice services are actually providing those very necessary and important services. We recovered taxpayer funds from the $135 billion stolen after the floodgates were open in the immediate aftermath of COVID. We have found $6.3 billion in suspected fraudulent government contracts, which were mostly awarded during the last administration, and that has stopped. And finally, we blocked $60 million in student aid fraud that should have gone to young people trying to get an education, but instead we're going to fraudsters.
4: Okay, as you listen to J.D. Vance, here's what I'm thinking. You know, this ain't change that you find in the couch cushions. Billions upon billions of dollars uncovered, and Vance has got these people working on it. They also announced something yesterday. I think this is actually vital. He is now forming an alliance with 15 state attorneys general to root out fraud in the government. Let's play that, and then I have a comment on it. Here's Vance and the AGs, cut number three.
5: One of the things we've realized in combating fraud is that the resources of the federal government, while vast, can be supplemented and aided by a lot of the people who know best what's happening in their states, which is the attorneys general represented here today. And they have a lot of legal resources. They have a lot of prosecutorial resources. And, of course, they have the desire to prevent fraud as much as we do. And so I appreciate these leaders for being here because we're going to work together, state and federal government, to try to combat fraud. I'm particularly gratified here that this is not a partisan effort. I believe we have a couple of representatives from the attorney generals in Connecticut and Oregon. And as I've said repeatedly, this does not need to be, this should not be a partisan effort. Everybody should care about fraud. Everybody should care about rooting out fraud. Everybody should care about saving the American taxpayers' money.
4: Totally agree. Should be a non-controversial thing to say, let's all work together to root out fraud. So he gets two Democrats at this meeting. They came from Connecticut and Oregon. But attorneys general from 23 states plus Washington, D.C., said they could not come. They cited short notice. But again, all the attorneys general who weren't there, all were Democrats. It's amazing to me that the scheduling, the short notice, only afflicted the Democrats and not the Republicans. And so I think what you're going to find here is that you may have a Democrat or two that plays ball on this. But there are Democrat attorneys general and Democrat governors and state officials all over this country who will do anything to keep this fraudulent gravy train with biscuit wheels flowing. They're going to try to wait out Trump and Vance, but I think Vance is up to the challenge. Take a break. More after this. Scott Jennings on Salem. Don't go anywhere.
3: If the leftists haven't had enough yet, there's more. 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
4: Hey, Scott Jennings with a message about health care. The message is simple. It keeps getting more expensive and more confusing, but I have good news. There is an alternative. It's called Crowd Health. 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
14: Breaking news at Town Hall, I'm Bob Agnew in Washington. President Trump convened his cabinet today, then held a post-meeting press conference where, among other things, he took a moment to praise outgoing Director of National Intelligence, Tulsi Gabbard.
15: Tulsi's worked tirelessly to restore trust and focus on the intelligence and with the intelligence community. They all respected her. They listened to her. She gave us leads that were pretty much, people thought they were dead and they weren't dead. They were right there, and she was able to expose a lot of things that we used at the FBI with Cash and with Todd and with JD and everybody else. It was amazing.
14: Vice President J.D. Vance got a chance to expound on his efforts to go after fraud and abuse.
16: A lot of the fraud that we see is housing fraud, people claiming benefits that they're not entitled to, or again, sir, sometimes completely made up people who exist purely to collect fraudulent money from the American taxpayer.
14: Meantime, a new housing proposal in New York City drawing criticism over government control and private property rights. Here's correspondent Willie Nelson.
17: New York City Mayor Zoran Mondani is unveiling a housing agenda that would allow the city to take control of chronically neglected properties and transfer ownership to nonprofits, land trusts, or even tenants. The proposal also expands government-subsidized housing and pushes rent caps tied to income levels. Critics argue the plan reflects a broader movement toward government control over private property, raising concerns about socialist-style housing policies in America's largest city. Willie Nelson, Washington.
14: Blue Origin's lunar lander may launch this fall, the ship capable of ferrying tons of gear to the lunar surface with minimal human risk, NASA Administrator Jared Isaacman.
18: The Blue Origin Mark 1 Endurance Lander will deliver multiple payloads to the Shackleton Connecting Ridge, a strategic area of the lunar South Pole.
14: Liftoff expected this fall on a mission meant to prepare for an eventual manned moon base. On Wall Street right now, the Dow is up 203 points. More from townhall.com.
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20: 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I'm Dr. Catherine Albrecht, back to dive into the mysteries of the deep after this.
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20: It may seem like science has probed every nook and cranny of our planet, but not when it comes to the ocean. 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The ocean covers a whopping 139 million square miles and an average depth of over 12,000 feet. Scientists estimate we've yet to discover nearly two-thirds of the species that dwell in it, and almost 2,000 new sea creatures are discovered every year. It's one of the few remaining places of mystery on our planet. 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I'm Dr. Catherine Albrecht for StartMail.com, the email that protects your privacy.
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1: 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Clear sky and 77 degrees on Route 66 in Needles, and good morning to listeners in Bullhead City, currently clear sky and 75 degrees for you. Getting down to 63 overnight tonight, Thursday's high will be in the mid-80s, sky is clear. Temperatures in the mid-80s on Friday. That's your K-Talks Tri-State Weather. 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
4: All right, Wednesday, May the 27th. Welcome back to the show. We're going to do a quick check of the headlines here. As you know, the Texas primary runoff was last night. Paxton defeated Cornyn rather handily. There was some stuff going on down ballot in the Attorney General campaign, pitting Chip Roy, who's a member of Congress, against Mays Middleton. Middleton bested Chip Roy. Now, we had them both on the Scott Jennings Show here, but Mays Middleton took out Chip Roy. He's been a fixture in Texas politics for a long time. That was a big race last night. On the Democratic side, there was an interesting runoff. Two members of Congress who are Democrats ran against each other, and freshman Representative Christian Menefee defeated longtime Congressman Al Green in the new Texas 18th Congressional District. Now, you may remember the name Al Green. He's been around Congress for a very long time. His district was redrawn, so he chose to run in this Houston-based 18th district. You know Al Green because he's the one who's constantly trying to impeach President Trump and has been thrown out of the president's State of the Union address the last couple of years. But Al Green has lost. Menefee has won that race. So interesting doings in Texas last night. Federal agents had to deploy pepper spray and beat back anti-ICE agitators outside of the Delaney Hall Detention Center in New Jersey on Tuesday night. You may have seen this video. This was following days of chaos outside of the privately run facility. Now, moments ago, Secretary of Homeland Security Mark Wayne Mullen weighed in on this chaos during the cabinet meeting that's been going on over at the White House. Let's hear from him. Cut 35.
24: It shows this radical left Democrats' priorities when they decide to go out and protest a detention center where we're housing rapists, child predators, murderers, drug dealers, and they choose Memorial Day of all the day, of all the time to go protest something that they say that they're that it's because they're on a hunger strike when there was only a handful of individuals that was refusing to eat because they want their ethnic group or their ethnic right food. Well, they can go back to their country and get whatever food they want. The fact is, we're giving them the calories they want. This isn't Holiday Inn.
4: Mark Wayne Mullen at the cabinet meeting. There was a lot of Iran talk at the cabinet meeting. And on the comments of President Trump and Marco Rubio, I'll tell you something interesting. I'm checking it out right now. Crude oil now trading below $90 a barrel. Looks like $89.43, down nearly 5%. On the day. All right, we have a special guest conversation here. Joining us now, California Republican Congressman Vince Fong is here. Vince, thanks for making your inaugural appearance on the Scott Jennings Show. I wanted to ask you about some news of the day, but I want to start with something that you have introduced. I think this is worth people all over the country knowing about. It's called the Creating Accountability in Loan Repayment Act. And what you're trying to do is rein in pandemic-era unemployment, mismanagement, and fraud. I think this ties in perfectly with what the vice president is doing with his fraud task force. Tell us about this effort that you've spearheaded here to claw back some of this mismanaged taxpayer money.
2: Thanks, Scott, for having me. Yeah, I mean, fraud is not a random thing in Gavin Newsom's California. It's a structural feature. And so what a lot of your listeners don't realize is that California borrowed $20 billion from federal taxpayers to cover its unemployment insurance fund during the pandemic. And right now, California is the only state in the nation that has not paid back its debt. That owing $18 billion after interest, by the end of this year, it will probably owe $23 billion. And $32 billion went to fraud. $1 billion went to prisoners and international crime syndicates. And so when California had a $98 billion surplus, it chose not to pay back its debt. And so what Gavin Newsom's trying to do now is increase the payroll tax on job creators in California, on small businesses, to pay back this debt instead of using the resources that they have. So what my bill does is says if for any flexible funds from the federal government that come to California, they must use it first to pay down the principal, or else if they don't and divert it to something else, then California must pay back its entire debt at one time. I mean, it's to hold Sacramento, to hold Gavin Newsom accountable.
4: Congressman, we could spend 2 hours every day on this show, and sometimes we do, talking about all of the fraud, mismanagement, waste, abuse, and borderline or over-the-line criminal activity that has occurred on the watch of Gavin Newsom. And we're covering all these stories. At the same time, there's a governor's race going on in California. And I always ask my guests from California the same question. When are the people of California going to wake up to this and realize that their state capital is being absolutely decimated, their quality of life? You know, it's a beautiful state. You have all the blessings that nature and anybody could ever give you in California, and yet these corrupt Democrats like Gavin Newsom and others have a stranglehold on California. And is there any evidence that the voters out there are going to notice this and say, you know what, it might be time to try something totally different and get rid of all these characters who have run our state into the ground?
2: Well, Californians are waking up. I mean, we certainly have our primary coming up on June 2nd. You know, Steve Hilton is leading the polls, at least on the Republican side. If you look at the Democrat candidates, I mean, Tom Steyer is a full-blown socialist. He's going to bankrupt California. Xavier Becerra, I mean, he's just like do no damage. I mean, he's probably going to be the last man standing. But, you know, California's problems have to be fixed by Californians. I hope that folks are waking up, but you know, the fraud that California has, I think, is now triggering a lot of focus on how bad California governance is. And we can fix all this in California. It's just electing more Republicans and electing more common sense.
4: We're also watching, of course, this sort of fascinating campaign going on down in Los Angeles, this mayoral campaign. Karen Bass is the incumbent. And this guy, Spencer Pratt, has come along and is running this really innovative campaign. He's got social media creators out there. He's kind of this, running this plucky campaign. He seems to come up with something brilliant every single day. You know folks down that way. What do you think? Is there a chance? Is there a chance that a Republican could possibly be the next mayor of Los Angeles?
2: Well, I think Spencer Pratt has all the momentum right now. And if you look at the L.A. mayor's race, it is the clearest contrast possible. And it shows the contrast, I think, not only in California, but also across the country. It's common sense versus crazy. I mean, you look at Karen Bass's inept leadership during, or you can't even call it leadership, during the fires and what's happened in L.A. I mean, I went to UCLA for my undergraduate schooling. I mean, homelessness, public crime, I mean, traffic, everything's gotten worse in you know, you look at Los Angeles. And so, you know, it's time for change. Spencer Pratt represents that. He wants to fix the basic challenges, I think, that Los Angelinos want. And I think hopefully if Spencer Pratt succeeds, it's going to be the bellwether that will cascade across California and drive a movement to bring back common sense in our state.
4: Congressman, we have about 30 seconds left here. You're on recess right now. The Congress is out. You'll be back soon. What is your expectation for the rest of the summer? What are your goals for the House Republican Conference when you get back? What do we need to deliver here to the American people to give Republicans the best chance to win the November election?
2: Well, we got a lot on our plate. I mean, we got to fund Department of Homeland Security. We got to fund ICE and Border Patrol. That's number one. And two, we got to get a farm bill done. I represent the food production capital of California. Our farmers are hurting. We need to get that done. We got a big transportation bill to get done, to build roads and bridges. That's what President Trump wants to do. I mean, we got so much to do. Democrats don't want to govern. And so we got to do the tough things, make the tough choices to actually support the president, get his agenda passed. And if we do that, we'll have a lot of momentum going into November.
4: That voice you've heard on the show today, Congressman Vince Fong of California. Congressman, thanks for your time today. Glad to have you. We'll have you back soon.
2: Thanks for having me. Thanks, Scott.
4: All right. Take care, my friend. All right. We're going to take a break. When we come back, I got to tell you what I'm doing next week. I'm not going to be here next week. But next week, I'm going to France, and I am participating in this incredible project through an organization called Operation Benjamin. I have the leader of Operation Benjamin coming up after this. I want to tell you about it. I'm very, very honored to be invited on this trip and excited to share it with you right after this on the Scott Jennings Show.
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1: Thanks for listening today on Salem stations coast to coast, on podcast, on the Salem News Channel, wherever you're picking this up. We sincerely appreciate your attention to the news today. You know, as we reflect on Memorial Day and on the sacrifices made by generations of Americans in uniform, I wanted to tell you about this extraordinary organization that is working to ensure that our fallen heroes are properly honored even decades after their deaths. Our next guest is doing remarkable work through Operation Benjamin, which is an organization dedicated to identifying American Jewish service members from World War I and World War II who were mistakenly buried under incorrect religious markers in military cemeteries overseas. Working alongside the American Battle Monuments Commission, this group, Operation Benjamin, helps correct those historical errors and ensure that these fallen heroes are remembered according to their faith, their heritage, and sacrifice. Joining us now is Shalom Lamb, who is the chief historian and co-founder of Operation Benjamin. Shalom, really appreciate your time today, and I'm really honored by the invitation to join you in France next week. I'd love for you to tell our audience about Operation Benjamin and what we're working on next week over in Europe.
2: Thanks, Scott. It's

0: We certainly look forward to having you. I'm actually speaking now from Verdun in France. Mm. Anybody who knows anything about World War I knows that this is where it all started. The great catastrophe, the industrialized war, started here in Verdun. And then we're going to be at the Moussargon Cemetery and the Concevoyer Cemetery. I'll tell you about those. Concevoyer Cemetery. I'll tell you about those in a minute. What we do is we look for servicemen who were killed in action in World War I or World War II and who were buried accidentally, it's all by accident, under Christian crosses. And the fact is that Christian crosses are beautiful, noble, perfect symbols for those of the Christian faith. But those of the Jewish faith should be remembered accurately for who they were in life. And that's what we do.
1: Yeah, every service member who is killed in action, I mean, ultimately you want them buried under the marker that matches the faith that they practice in life. So if you're a Christian, you want a Christian marker. And if you're a member of the Jewish faith, you want a Jewish marker. Tell us about Operation Benjamin. I know you've been doing this for many years. How many grave sites, for instance, have you been able to correct the record on over the years and get the proper markers for the soldiers?
0: So we've done this for about 7 years, and we've completed 40 headstone replacements. But between now and the next 15 months, we have scheduled something around 46. So we're growing in expertise. We're growing in the trust that agencies have in us to do the work, to do it well, to do it accurately. You know, the bar to change a headstone is really, really high, and it ought to be high because this is a forever thing. It's profound. It's existential. And for the families, this is really, really important. And I think for America, it's really important. You know, we're celebrating our 250th anniversary, and to say that we're a country that seeks the truth, even if the truth takes a long time to get to, imagine standing at a graveside of a guy who was buried improperly 108 years ago and have the family there and have Americans there and military officers, and to say, we didn't forget you. When we say we won't forget, we really meant it. And we're back to do the right thing. We're back to honor you for who you were in life.
1: Yeah, I have to imagine that when you honor people, and I see the names here, First Lieutenant Nathan Baskind and Private First Class Frank Kurzinger. I guess these are the grave sites we'll be dealing with next week. But over time, dealing with the families of these fallen soldiers, it must be so meaningful for the families to know that their relative was not forgotten, that there's someone out there thinking about their memory, thinking about their sacrifice, and thinking about what it means to ensure that for all eternity they're buried under the symbol of their faith. I assume, tell us a little bit about some of those family interactions you've had. I'm sure certain these are quite memorable.
0: They are. I'll tell you, sometimes, actually more than sometimes, I would say fairly often, we are finding a family member and we tell them about cousins they have who they never knew. Think about it. You grow up, your mom had a brother who was killed in World War II, and all you see as a child is fading black and white photo on top of the mantelpiece. And you say, hey, Mom, can you tell me about Uncle Joe? And Mom starts to cry. And you're a 13-year-old kid, and you say, wow, I don't want Mom to cry. So you never raise it again. Mom passes away, and this guy is just a faded memory. You know nothing about him. But we're required to provide so much data in order to get this headstone replaced. We go back three generations to prove Jewish continuous heritage. We go back to graves from three generations ago, and that could be in Europe. It could be all over the world in order to create this body of knowledge that's a brief. But at the end of it, we know everything about this guy. We know we went to high school, what his grades were often. We know what sports he played. We know what careers he was interested in. We knew his fiance, who never got married to him. We know all these things, and we're able to introduce family members from a faded photo on a mantelpiece. This becomes a flesh and blood human being with aspirations who wanted things out of life and never had to have them. And we can complete that story for this family that they never got to know during life. And then imagine, from a religious perspective, you're going, you know, anybody who's familiar with the Jewish religion all knows that something called the Mourner's Kaddish. The Mourner's Kaddish is said at the grave of, it's an ancient Aramaic prayer that's said at the grave of a loved one.
1: Right.
0: And imagine you've never done this, and no one's done it at this grave for 108 years, and here you are with 100 other people, and you're going to say the Mourner's Kaddish for the first time. It's quite amazing.
1: Shalom Lamb is the chief historian at Operation Benjamin. 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Shalom, we'll see you in Verdun next week. I'm honored to take part. We got to take a break. It's Scott Jennings on Salem. We'll be right back.
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1: Arizona News Audio. Jury deliberation starting over in the sentencing phase of Ian Mitchum's Scottsdale murder case. A jury dismissed for a comment she made and an alternate brought in. Mitchum found guilty by a jury in April of sexually assaulting and killing Allison Feldman in Scottsdale in 2015. We're learning more about the circumstances surrounding a fatal trooper-involved shooting in Benson.
2: The incident began as a traffic stop on westbound Interstate 10 near Benson, Arizona. That's in southern Arizona. The individual shot by the state trooper is deceased.
1: EPS spokesman Bart Graves says the trooper wasn't injured and there's no ongoing threat to the public. Former baseball star Bob Horner has died. The longtime Atlanta Brave played his college ball at ASU and brought the program national attention for years, says Pat Brock, widow of legendary ASU baseball coach Jim Brock.
3: He went on into the big leagues, and every time he got a baseball, scored a run or did something great in a game, almost always it would come out that he was an Arizona State guy.
1: Bob Horner was 68. Jeff Scott, Arizona News Audio.
4: 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When Barkley smells gas, he leaves fast. When Barkley hears hissing coming from a gas appliance, he leaves fast. When Barkley sees dirt or water shooting from the ground, he leaves fast. Barkley then calls 911. And Southwest Gas from a safe location.
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13: Coming up in 60 seconds, we'll hear from Congressman Gabe Evans of Colorado. He's doing amazing work digging into Colorado, another blue state where you've got local officials that are doing everything they can to keep violent illegal aliens in the country instead of deporting them. Why they have chosen this as their principal constituency, I will never understand, but we'll discuss it with Congressman Evans. In just a moment, I do want to discuss with you the issue of Medicare, and I want you to listen carefully because we can simplify Medicare for you. Chapter is how you're going to do it. If you're on Medicare, if you're helping your parents or maybe another relative get signed up for Medicare, you're the audience for this message. You know it's complicated. You know you get all these mailers and robocalls and half-truths. And you eventually get very frustrated with it. I know this is what my parents were going through. So we ended up with Chapter because Chapter cuts through the noise. Effectively, what they give you is a consultation, and they will answer a simple question for you. Am I on the right plan? Am I on the best plan for me? You know, there's thousands of Medicare plans. Am I on the right plan? Chapter will tell you yes or no. If yes, great. Good for you. If no, they will say, actually, no. Here's a better plan for you. And when they switch you over, you'll save maybe thousands of dollars on your Medicare plan. And it all takes just a few minutes. You dial #250 on your phone. You say Medicare plan. It's a free call. There's no pressure. You talk to a live human being. When my parents did it, here's what we found out. My dad, they found out he had the right plan, but he actually needed a new primary care physician. They got him a doctor. They were like a concierge. My mom, on her plan G, they figured out how to save her $600 a year. I wonder if you're on Medicare or if your parents or a family member's on Medicare, what could you save? You can find out very fast. Call Chapter, #250. That's what you dial on your phone, #250, and say Medicare plan. You will talk to someone who works for you, not the insurance companies, and you will talk to someone at Chapter who really knows their stuff. It's Scott Jennings here on Salem. You're listening to Common Sense for the American People. You know, sanctuary city policies are coming under increasing scrutiny on Capitol Hill. House Judiciary Chairman Jim Jordan, Immigration Subcommittee Chairman Tom McClintock, and our next guest, Congressman Gabe Evans, are demanding answers from Colorado officials over policies that they say are prioritizing illegal immigrants over public safety. Denver and Boulder, Colorado officials are refusing to cooperate with ICE. They are shielding criminal illegal aliens from deportation, and they are implementing policies that ultimately undermine federal immigration enforcement. Among the examples cited here, a suspected Trinidad Aragua gang member who was released from Denver custody instead of being turned over to ICE. These are dangerous people. This forced federal agents to attempt an arrest out in the community. And what happened? An officer was assaulted. They could have taken possession in the jail, but instead they had to do it out in the community, and a cop got hurt. Joining us now, Colorado Congressman Gabe Evans. Congressman Evans, we're grateful for your time today and grateful that you're looking into what's going on there with these local city officials. Maybe start here. Tell us exactly what your investigation has uncovered so far with these blue cities, these Democrat local officials getting in the way of getting these violent illegals out of our country.
11: Yeah, and violent criminals is exactly what we're talking about here. Just some quick crime stats nationally and then in Colorado to set the stage. Nationally, we're seeing violent crime go down. We're seeing drug overdose deaths go down. But in Colorado and in Denver, homicides are up 50% this year compared to the same time last year. Drug overdose death rates are going up. Colorado's got 2% of the population. We're responsible for 10% of the human trafficking in the nation. And a huge component of that is state and local law enforcement in Colorado absolutely refuse to cooperate with federal authorities to get, as you said, Tren de Aragua gangbangers, Sinaloa cartel members, Jalisco cartel members. They will not cooperate with the federal authorities to get these people out of the community. And it's the people who are getting killed, overdosed, or human trafficked, and many other crimes that are paying the price.
13: Congressman Evans, you were a police officer, and I know you keep in close contact with the law enforcement community. Tell me something about Denver. Some people say that it has effectively become a hub for Trinidad Aragua in the United States. Is that how you see it? Is Denver kind of a headquarters for TDA?
11: Well, let me put it to you this way. When I went to Washington, D.C. a few years ago to start, thinking about running for Congress, compared to Denver, Colorado, Washington, D.C. seemed nice. And that was under Joe Biden. That's how far Denver has fallen in terms of just crime and public safety. And it's because, as we've talked about, these state and local authorities will not work with the federal authorities. We had Denver Mayor Mike Johnson in Washington, D.C. last year in front of the House Oversight Committee. I don't sit on that committee, but the chairman allowed me to wave on because as a police officer in the Denver metro area for over a decade, I kind of know how things are going on, boots on the ground. And so my question to the Denver mayor was, when your police officers arrest somebody and they have to do fingerprints and photographs, that's been standard for decades, are they allowed to fill out the block on the FBI standard fingerprint card that asks the nationality of the person being arrested? And of course, he hemmed and hawed, and the answer that we ultimately got to was no. Their officers aren't even allowed to correctly fill out an FBI fingerprint card because they might gain information that the people committing crimes, homicides, drug dealing, stealing cars, human trafficking, those people might end up being in the country illegally, and then Denver would have to do something about it. So we just solved that problem by not collecting the data in the first place.
13: Mm. This story about Trinidad y Aragua in Colorado, you know, we have stories like this all over the country. Blue states and blue cities, the local officials that are Democrats, local prosecutors, you know, mayors, even governors in some cases. It's interesting to me, and I know one of the reasons you ran for Congress is because you were motivated by the defund the police movement. You know, the Democrats a few years ago, they started police. You got into your race. That's why you're there. But it seems to me, Congressman, that they have evolved from defund the police to put the police in harm's way actively. Because when you don't permit federal police officers, federal agents, to take possession of these violent criminals in the jail, you put them out in the community, you are creating a non-zero chance of an interaction between a violent illegal alien and a police officer that could result in injury, that could result in death, that could result in injury or death for someone in the community, that could result in property damage. You are creating an opportunity for a police officer to be injured or killed in the line of duty. Is that how you see the evolution of the Democrats here? They've gone from defund the police to, hey, let's put the police in harm's way, because that's what it seems like to me.
11: Yeah, you're absolutely correct there, and it's even worse than that. We talk about rent-a-riot. In Colorado and many of these other blue states, you have the activists that follow law enforcement and follow ICE around, and they all have cell phones or other types of communication with each other, so that if they think that law enforcement is out in the community to go apprehend somebody that's a violent criminal that's also illegally present in the United States, not only do the cops have to go fight the actual bad guy, but then you have all of these activists that will go flood the scene, harass law enforcement, obstruct law enforcement, and do everything that they can to increase the volatility of that situation. That also puts cops in jail. So it's not just subjecting law enforcement officers to having to go rearrest and rearrest and rearrest violent known drug dealers, homicidal maniacs, human traffickers, because the blue city jails won't hold them. But when those cops have to go back out, those ICE agents, those federal, state, or local law enforcement people have to go back out and try to rearrest these violent criminals, now you've got all of the activists who are following them, harassing them, and obstructing them. And this all just leads to a situation where ultimately public safety is what suffers. There was a bipartisan think tank in Denver, Colorado, that said if Colorado had merely kept pace with the national decline that we've seen in overdose deaths, if Colorado had merely followed the national trend, 1,600 more people would be alive in Colorado today. But Colorado defunds law enforcement, subjects them to greater danger, and empowers the bad guys. And so you have overdose death rates in Colorado going up.
13: It's crazy when you think about the national trends that you cited. We have violent crime going down, drug overdoses going down. I mean, the president and his administration have created an environment where we can make people safer. And yet you have these Democrats in Colorado and in a lot of other states who are working so hard. You know, they're swimming upstream. You've got the American people who elected an administration that said we're going to have an environment and a vibe of law and order in this country. And you have Democrats who are fighting so hard against it. And here's my last question to you is, the midterm elections are coming. Democrats think they're going to take back the House. They're going to try to take back the Senate. 2028, they're going to try to take back the White House. What is happening in Colorado right now? That'll go national. The borders will be reopened. The sanctuary policies will be everywhere. Everything that is being done in these pockets to keep violent illegal aliens here, that'll be national again. We'll go back to the Biden years, but on steroids. Is this a message that you think Republicans ought to run on this fall?
11: This is absolutely the contrast that we need to draw. The way Colorado is being governed right now by the ruling Democrats is exactly how they would love to run the country if they ever get back in power. We've gone through the crime statistics. One of the things in the letters that we sent to the district attorney in Denver was, are you lowering the charges against violent criminals because it might jeopardize their immigration status. They're literally lowering or dropping crimes charges against people illegally present in the country. And this is just the public safety component of it. Democrats in Colorado are working overtime to ban American energy. They have implemented a timeline. We're on the clock now in Colorado. Nobody is going to be allowed to have a natural gas stove, furnace, water heater, any other household appliance by 2050. They want to ban oil and gas. They're trying to retire all of our coal plants. People are concerned literally about keeping the lights on in Colorado. The state of Colorado makes only 2% of the nation's electricity, but it's responsible for retiring 10% of the nation's dispatchable baseload power that's scheduled for retirement. We literally can't keep the lights on in this state. This is the plan that Democrats want to take national. This is how we hold the midterms, by drawing that compare and contrast of what the Democrats have given us before and how Republicans are bringing common sense, affordability, and literally the ability to keep the lights on to America.
13: That voice you're hearing on the show, Colorado Congressman Gabe Evans. Gabe, thanks for fighting the good fight. Thanks for your service as a police officer. I know you've got a long summer ahead of you here, going back to Washington in a few days. You guys got a lot of stuff on your plate, and so we wish you all the best in doing the nation's business. We're going to take a break. When we come back, we're going to zoom back down to Texas, where Paxton defeated Cornyn in that Senate runoff last night. One of the secrets to Paxton's success, his engagement with MAHA voters. More on that when we come back on the Scott Jennings Show.
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3: Saving Western civilization, one busted leftist narrative at a time. 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
13: Home stretch here on Wednesday, May the 27th. Last night in Texas, Ken Paxton pulled off a big victory over John Cornyn. And one of the interesting storylines out of this race is how Paxton, the attorney general, has become a favorite of the Make America Healthy Again movement. The MAHA voters came out big for Paxton. Joining us now to explain how this happened, Gabrielle Edsel from the Washington Examiner. Gabrielle, welcome back to the show. You've got a piece today in the Examiner about how Paxton became a favorite of these MAHA voters. What has he been doing, and how did it affect his ability to beat John Cornyn last night?
5: MAHA voters in Texas, members of that Make America Healthy Again movement, really see Paxton as a warrior for their cause. As Attorney General, he's opened investigations into Mars, Kellogg's, General Mills, baby food makers about the ingredients that they're putting into their food and whether or not they're safe. Sued Johnson & Johnson following allegations from White House that Tylenol used during pregnancy might cause autism. He's also opened a bunch of other investigations that kind of align with the MAHA agenda. And that people really see him as a potential warrior for their cause in the Senate.
13: Gabrielle, based on your reporting, do you have evidence, or is it your instinct, that these MAHA voters, was that part of the Paxton campaign strategy? Did he emphasize this in his messaging, or was it sort of done more under the radar out there? How did he utilize it politically, tactically? That's what I'm interested in.
5: Yeah, that's an interesting question. When I corresponded with the Paxton campaign, they emphasized that it is definitely a fundamental value for Paxton. He's a true believer, if you will, in the MAHA cause. But most of his actions, he's developed a record for the past year and a half or so of being on the cutting edge of these MAHA issues. One thing that MAHA insiders are very excited about is his investigation into Lululemon, the athletic wear clothing company, for potential exposures to toxic chemicals through their clothing. So that investigation, MAHA insiders say, is going to be the big issue come 2027. It's called the non-toxic clothing movement. So members of that insider MAHA community really see Paxton as again a true believer in the cause, a forward thinker, and especially as Senator Bill Cassidy from Louisiana leaves his leadership position at the Senate Health Committee, they see Paxton going into the Senate as a moving forward with those pro-health issues.
13: Gabrielle Edsel writes for the Washington Examiner. She's got a piece today on Ken Paxton in Texas, how he became a favorite of the MAHA crowd in this Texas Senate race. You know, you brought up this Lululemon thing. It's a civil investigation into whether their apparel contains synthetic PFAS, which don't break down and have been linked to health issues like cancer and infertility. When I read about this and other things Paxton has done, what I think is these don't really fit neatly into a red, blue, or a left, right, or Republican, Democrat box. These issues might actually be where Paxton cuts into what you might think of as a sort of a core Democratic constituency, suburban moms and what have you, maybe people who aren't interested in politics all that much at all. Do you think the Paxton campaign sees it that way? They're going to use the MAHA movement to maybe scramble the Democratic coalition a little bit?
5: Most definitely. MAHA voters, particularly that coalition of MAHA moms, like you said, that suburban mom who's really invested in what she feeds her children, what she clothes her children in, and just that safety. Not partisan. They are the quintessential swing voters, and all the polling that I've seen today after Paxton's victory still has Tal Rico very slightly ahead of Paxton, but it's still within the margin of error, and those swing voters of MAHA moms could really show up for Paxton for sure.
13: All right, that voice you're hearing is Gabrielle Edsel. She writes for the Washington Examiner. Always interesting stories in the health beat from Gabrielle, so I encourage you to check out her journalism. Gabrielle, I know you're out traveling today, and I'm really grateful that you took the time to join us here on the Scott Jennings Show. We'll have you back soon. We're wrapping up today's show. I guess I'm headed over to CNN to hang out with Casey Hunt on the arena in an hour, and then I'm flying to Michigan. That's where we'll broadcast from tomorrow. All the news of the day from Michigan tomorrow. We're grateful for you. It's Common Sense for the American People. See you then.
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11: Breaking news at Town Hall. I'm Bob Agnew in Washington. President Trump convened his cabinet today and says it's a precarious moment. Those talks aimed at ending the war with Iran. But he took time after that meeting to address the press along with his cabinet members and took time to honor Tulsi Gabbard as she departs her role as Director of National Intelligence.
12: She declassified numerous historic documents of special public interest, including related to the JFK and RFK assassinations, which everybody wanted to see. And we're now releasing a lot of things having to do with space. You know, it's people are very interested in it. It actually became the number one topic. We're releasing a lot of information having to do with extraterrestrial.
11: Gabbard is walking away from her role because she wants to spend more time with her husband, who's suffering from a rare form of bone cancer. Kelly Loeffler, administrator of the U.S. Small Business Administration, told the Hugh Hewitt Show that it's an honor to serve with President Trump.
16: There has never been a more important time for not just resolving so many national security issues, but economic security issues in this country. And President Trump is moving so quickly to do it on so many fronts. It's a great honor. It's very humbling every day to serve this great president, to serve our nation.
11: And another giant leap forward for mankind and all of his equipment. NASA's Lori Glaze, head of the Artemis mission, says the Blue Origin lunar lander will haul up enough gear for a manned lunar base to provide the first foothold beyond Earth for humanity.
26: With Moonbase, Artemis astronauts will stay longer, explore farther, and conduct the kinds of science that advances exploration itself, understanding how humans operate off-world, how we build infrastructure, and how we prepare for Mars.
11: Blue Origin Lunar Lander may launch this fall, the ship capable of ferrying tons of gear to the lunar surface in preparation for what will eventually be a manned moon base. More on these stories at townhall.com.
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15: 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Clear sky and 77 degrees on Route 66 in Needles, and good morning to listeners in Bullhead City, currently clear sky and 75 degrees for you. Getting down to 63 overnight tonight, Thursday's high will be in the mid-80s, sky is clear. Temperatures in the mid-80s on Friday. That's your KTALKS Tri-State Weather. 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
0: And Bud.
1: There you go.
0: Your trusty sidekick, Bud.
1: This is a show about recovery. Recovery from anything you want to recover from, your hurts and hang-ups. Ours is drugs and alcohol. 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
0: Well,
1: since I took that away from you.
0: There you go.
1: And today marks the 34th anniversary of me not drinking and using drugs.
0: All right. Yeah.
1: So it's a celebration of something I should have been doing all my life.
0: 34 years. You don't look a day over 33 years.
1: I know. This is something I should have been doing all my life. And we get celebrated for this. Went to a meeting today, and there was how many years was in that meeting?
0: It was between 400 and 500 years of sobriety.
1: Yeah.
0: It was
1: of recovery in there to share to anybody that wanted to come in there.
0: One guy had 51, another guy had 37, another guy had 40 something, and you know, mm-hmm. I have 35, you have 34, this and that. I mean, I'm sitting there like I was sharing, I was doing the table math, you know, and it's just, and that number was really with like 30 people maybe.
1: Well, just because that one lady at the end, she said she got sober at 75.
0: Yeah.
1: So between her and John was 100 years.
0: Yeah, just two people.
1: Yeah, just two people.
0: And, you know, the time isn't everything, but it's something.
1: We
0: like to say that the newcomer is the most important person in the room, but it's also important to have people that have walked the walk, talked the talk, done the work, kind of like any other sort of thing that you do in life, you know, and so here's Henry celebrating 34 years without a drink, fix, or pill.
1: That's right.
0: And
1: the acronym for TIME, this I must earn.
0: Yeah. Well, you got to earn it. And,
1: yeah.
0: You know, by the grace of God, we get there eventually. So, yeah.
1: If you got an ism, it's I sponsor myself, or incredible short memory, or I sabotage myself. And
0: so we're gonna make this show mostly about Henry. So if you're a friend of the Henry, give us a call.
1: 855-586-9134. Caller, you're live.
2: Thank you for being there today, you guys.
1: Oh, absolutely.
2: A long dry spell with nothing but pre-recorded programs.
1: I know. You call up and you get a busy signal, huh?
2: Well, yeah. When I hear myself talking, I know better than the call.
1: Yeah, I guess that means it's a rerun then.
2: the reason I called was I owe Dave an explanation, Dave in New Mexico, for not calling your program 5 minutes before the end of the program. What Dave was trying to convey and was unable to articulate and wanted my help will take at least an hour's discussion with four people trying to discuss it, which means at least 2 hours of broadcast time. And I think it's a discussion that needs to happen, and hopefully someday we can arrange for such a discussion. And I mean discussion, not argument. But I think that there shouldn't be a dominating voice in the discussion. I think it should be everyone should get their fair 15 minutes for a four-person discussion to discuss what Dave was trying to articulate on that day.
1: Kenny, you've been going to too many supervisors' meetings. You know what it's about.
2: Well, yeah, even at the supervisor meeting, I was pretty disappointed with the amount of discussion that takes place. One side is never fully or even nearly fully represented in the discussions. And that leaves me quite disappointed in the outcome of a lot of the judgments that they make.
1: Yeah.
2: But thank you again for being there today and alive, you guys.
1: All right, Kenny, thanks for calling.
2: Thank you.
1: Goodbye. And that was Kenny. That was Kenny. And I guess, well, you know, yesterday I wasn't on the air. It was pre-recorded because I got a call that I had to go pick up someone from the hospital in Las Vegas. So I get all ready and everything, set my show up for, you know, not being here, and get in the car, start to take off, and the person calls me up and says, oh, they already got a ride. And
0: you already committed to not being here.
1: Already committed.
0: So what the heck?
1: It was already programmed in, yeah.
0: Give yourself a day off.
1: Got myself a day off.
0: Yeah, pet the dogs.
1: Yeah.
0: So Henry, 34 years. Let's do the same thing we do with you with some of our other guests. You know, what was it like? What was it like, Henry? What in the world made a man decide that he had just had enough and walk through the doors of Alcoholics Anonymous?
1: Well, I'll share a little bit of what it's like, what happened, and mostly on what it's like now. And that's the important part, what it's like now. What it was like is started off smoking pot, drinking beer. I'll take it back to smoking pot at 13 years old the first time. Didn't get high, but didn't know you had to hold it in. Didn't smoke pot again until my high school days. But then one thing I did try when I was 15 years old is I never drank any alcohol, not one bit of it at all. Went over to my brother-in-law's house, and I don't know how it happened. I guess someone, my older brother or something, or someone said, go ahead and drink one of these. It was a tall can of malt liquor. So,
0: yuck.
1: I drank five of them.
0: That stuff is awful.
1: I drank five cans, my first time I ever drank. So the first time I ever drank, I drank alcoholically.
0: Schlitz?
1: I think so.
0: Schlitz malt liquor.
1: I think that's what it was. And I just read recently that they're out of business now.
0: Yeah, they use it for Epicac now.
1: Yeah. But anyway, I experienced my first blackout and my first hangover and everything that goes all along with it. I remember drinking it, and then I remember running down the street, and I remember my brother, older brother, yelling at me, my wife's going to divorce me. And then I remember waking up or coming to at a different place, which was my house in with my parents in Linwood, Compton area. And I woke up feeling terrible. I mean, so bad. It was, oh my gosh, I'm never going to do this again. God help me through this, and I'll never do it again, I promise. Yeah, well, that didn't work too good. I heard someone share in the meeting today that they're a liar.
0: Right.
1: And we were, you know. And I, from that point until I was like 19 years old, 18, 19 years old, I didn't drink another drop of alcohol. Now, that doesn't mean I didn't try other stuff. You know, I tried all kinds of different stuff. I
0: spices?
1: No, they didn't even have that back then.
0: Cocaine is a spice.
1: Oh, yeah, they did.
0: Methamphetamine is a spice.
1: But no, I didn't even try cocaine until I was in my 20s.
0: Yeah. Lightweight.
1: Yeah, I know. I did pot, smoked some pot, and LSD. And Reds. Second all. Yeah, I remember doing that. And I like snorting stuff. So, by the way, if you ever do second all, don't ever snort it. It burns. Oh, it's terrible. But don't do it. I don't even know if they have that anymore.
0: They're so much stronger.
1: Scott. Yeah. But anyway, I did that kind of stuff. And never really found my niche until I was probably in my early to mid-20s. When I had an opportunity to buy some cocaine and make some money. And a buddy of mine told me it's $6,400. I go, okay. Okay, gave him $6,400. Got back $6,400 and a couple thousand dollars extra. And a whole bunch of extra cocaine. I go, oh, okay. What am I going to do with this? Oh, this stuff's pretty good. Oh, wow. You got any more of that for sale? No. No, I don't have any for sale. And that's what took me off on that. And I did cocaine for about 2 years. And then for the next 8 years, it did me. It did me. So I did cocaine about 10 years, and 2 years of 2 years of it was me doing it. 8 years was it just totally taken over every aspect of my life. It was my higher power. I loved it more than I loved my wife, and I asked her to leave. And a mistake I still regret to this day, but that's what I did. You know, I did that. It's how it quickly took me over. Now, mind you, did she do it with me? Yeah, she did it with me. But my logic was, if she's around, it's going to take away from me. And I want this. I was pretty much selfish and self-centered, and I was pretty messed up. So I got in the business of selling it along with doing it, and then I was distributing it instead of selling it. I distributed to people that did sell it, and then I just lost interest in everything in my life, my job, doing that, everything, and everything started falling apart. It started falling apart like crazy. Did I stop doing drugs? No. No. Lost my house, lost my car. Of course, I gave up my wife earlier. I mean, I didn't really lose it. I knew where it was at. It just wasn't mine no more. It was right. It was somebody else's. It was still there. Then I got to a point.

And she smiled at me. Holy moly. So we ended up getting together. Her daddy was one of the top animators for Disney. And she lived in Laguna Beach on Cliff Drive on the beach. And the first night she took me home, I kind of freaked out because that was a place that I used to go to in Laguna Beach just for my serenity. And when she took me there, I'm just kind of weirded out because I never took anybody there. And this is right across the street from the beach where I used to go by myself always. And anyway, long story short, which is never going to get short, I was with her for maybe a couple weeks. And we went to court. I had to go to court. She took the day off. I went to court to get my registration ticket extended on my car because, you know, I'm not going to pay it. So I got that extended one more time, and we get out of court. And she goes, "Well, what do you want to do now?" I said, "Let's go bowling." And she says, "Or we could get married." We should have went bowling. But we didn't. We got married. That lasted. It was short-lived. A matter of weeks. I had 58 days off of drugs and alcohol. 58 days. Right after we left the courthouse, we went right over to the drug dealer's house. And I did enough cocaine right then to lay me out. I mean, I passed out everything. I was out on the ground. Then I came back around again, and then I did some again, and it did the same thing to me. And then when I came out of it, I did it again. And I did just enough where it was, oh, okay, now I'm good. Found the right amount. So from that point on, it was like doomed. We were both doomed. She was doing it with me. So we were doomed. We were totally doomed. There was no help. You know, I tried going back to meetings. She'd went with me, and then she was on it, and I was on it. It was like, no, and then we're living it in Laguna Beach on the beach and in a house, actually. And she got to the point where she says, "You got to go. I don't want you no more. You're out of here." So then I left and went to my nephew's house in Lake Elsinore. And when I got there, you know, I told him, I got to get away from all this stuff. He goes, "Well, you could drink and smoke pot." So I stayed there for a couple of weeks until I got into a recovery center. Got into the recovery center, and my life changed. This is an indigent recovery center. A recovery center for someone that doesn't have any money or anything, not a pot to piss in. So I ended up going through there, a 90-day program in there. Called her up after the 30 days, says, "Hey, I'm 30 days." She goes, "I don't care." 60 days, I called her up. "I got 60 days. I don't care." Called her up again at 90 days. "I'm 90 days. I don't care, and don't ever call me again." So I honored her wishes. I never called her again. And went on with my recovery. She did herself a favor and me a favor. You know, because I don't know what I would have done if she would have said, "Oh, that's great. Come on, let's go do a line, do some coke, or whatever." But I didn't do that. I mean, I got off on the right track. Moved out of there after 90 days, went into a sober living house. Briefly found another higher power and moved in with her for a couple weeks and says, "No, I can't do this. I can't do this. I can't use women for higher powers anymore." So I says, "I got to go into a recovery house again. Not that I'm not gonna see you and talk to you. I'm not gonna do this." So I did. I went back into the recovery.

0: recovery house, sober living house, and after a couple of weeks, start managing it. And by the time I was, before I was a year sober, I was running three houses for the gentleman that owned them. Then he was getting out of the business, and I ended up taking him over. And for 20 years, I ran sober living houses the way they're supposed to be ran, not just a flop house with a head on a pillow. Because I went through seeing all that kind of stuff with the different houses that were around. They just want a head on a pillow and collect the money. And in the meantime, I got a sponsor. I worked through the steps. Got the assessor back at 8 months sober. It came on so strong that I left my home meeting in Costa Mesa at halfway through the meeting and went home and paged my dealer. Back then we had pagers and we had the big battery cell phones. And of course he didn't call me back. And the owner of the place came in the house and he looked at me, he goes, "What the hell is wrong with you?" I said, "I'm done, I'm going back out. I'm not gonna do this no more." He goes, "Why?" I said, "I'm just done." He goes, "What have you been doing?" And come to find out, I haven't been doing nothing as far as my own personal program. I've just been using other people to help other people. I wasn't taking care of me.
1: Right.
0: I wasn't working the steps. I wasn't praying to my higher power. I was just helping other people without taking care of me. First of all, you got to trust in God, clean house, and help others. Trusting in God is getting a higher power greater than yourself. Clean house is working the steps. Then you can give it away. And I tried to do it way too fast. And from that point on, from eight months complete abstinence from drugs and alcohol, until today, 34 years later, I haven't had the obsession to use or drink since it. The obsession was removed. It wasn't removed the first 8 months. It was removed at 8 months. And now, does the thought come back? It's a fleeing thought. Yeah, the thought's always going to be there because you're going to remember it. You're going to remember what it was like. There were some good times. I wouldn't have done it for so long if there wasn't some good times. You know, but it's an obsession of the mind and an allergy of the body. The obsession of the mind comes, and you go through with it. You do it. You take it, and when you take it, that allergy kicks in. Hang tight. Don't go nowhere. We'll be right back. K2X News.

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8: All right, I'm gonna let you go now. 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

0: All right, we're back. And Henry is in the middle of telling, you know, right toward the end of his story. First of all, you know, if you'd like to call in and you have any Henry stories, we're in the section of his story now where it's like what it's like now. And so some of you know what it's like now. Some of you have community relationships with Henry and friendships. So feel free to call in at 855-586-9134. Henry, what's it like now?
1: Well, I'm old and decrepit, and I feel pain all the time. But you know what? I know how to deal with it now without medication. The medication I'm talking about is cocaine, heroin, alcohol, any kind of mood or mind-altering substances. Tylenol is not a mind and mood-altering substance. Sometimes it is because it makes you feel good, but not in a good way. Not your head, your body. It relaxes you, but you know. But you know, if you get any amount of time, you're going to get older. You're going to get older, and you're going to learn how to deal with that. Like I shared in the meeting today, you're looking at this thing with a magnifying glass. That's only one time, not 10 times. Because out there using and abusing, my magnifying glass was on 10. And that's what I looked like. That's what I looked like when I was out there. And that's a better picture of me, what I look like.
0: Well, sobriety has really tore you up.
1: I know. That actually, there's a lot worse ones than that.
0: Yeah.
1: Where was I at? And that picture kind of confused me. That was like just right before I came in.
0: Yeah, those of you, you couldn't see the picture. I was showing a picture here of a Henry of himself at about, looked to be 25 or so.
1: And I was in my 30s.
0: 30s, okay.
1: Yeah, about 35. About 35 there. Because I got sober at 36. And so that was probably, yeah, I was still into my addiction heavy there. And that's crazy looking at pictures. Now, I got some other pictures I look at before I got into my addictions, like the one I have with my daughter at Calico. I think you've seen that one.
0: Mm-hmm.
1: That one is before I got into my addictions. There's a couple of them when I went dirt bike riding with the family, and I wasn't into my addictions, you know, just smoking a little bit of weed here and there and drinking very moderately. But before I crossed that fine line, I mean, not everybody that drinks and smokes pot is an addict or an alcoholic.
0: I agree.
1: Yeah, they're not. Just because you get high, just because you get drunk once in a while, doesn't mean you're failing to meet all your responsibilities, because you still can, as long as you don't cross that fine line between drug addiction and alcoholism. Once you cross that line, there's no coming back. No coming back without help, because it's too much for us. And today I after running those recovery homes for 20 plus years, I moved out here to the tri-state area, and I had to get away from it because it was very rewarding, and then it was emotional at times. I mean, there was two people that had passed in my houses at that time, and one of them with a needle still stuck in his arm. And I had to deal with that. And then another person died of sleep apnea. He was clean and sober, but he was watching TV and had a hand on his... and they said it was sleep apnea, but so who knows what it was. But it was rewarding and depressing at the same time when you see people go out. Because you see a lot of people, it was surprising when people stuck around.
0: Mm-hmm.
1: And when people, they say, oh, did you hear so-and-so went out? I go, yeah.
0: Yeah, it's not really a surprise after a while.
1: No, it's really not. It was like, yeah, that's what we do. That's what we do. It's surprising when you stick around. And that's sad. It should be the other way around. And I've been able to stick around 34 years so far, one day at a time, and that's all it is. And, I moved out here. When I moved out here, I took a job at Quality Inn, Roadway Inn here in Needles. And because I wanted to do something. I just didn't want to sit around. And I worked there for a couple of years until the pandemic came into town. And then I left that job. And now I volunteer for a lot of different things. I volunteer with SOAR. I volunteer.
0: So with SOAR, you are the?
1: Vice President.
0: That's
1: Stop Overdose Addiction Resources. And I volunteer with the Sheriff Department with my canine Tundra. And volunteer on this radio station.
0: And community service to your city. You know.
1: Well, I get paid for that.
0: Well, you get $1 a year or something. Right?
1: $12 a year.
0: Okay.
1: You get that right.
0: Right.
1: I get $1 a month for being a city councilman. And, that's being a service. If you're complaining about what's going on in your town, you're complaining about this and that and this and that, and you're not doing anything about it, whether it be voting or whether it be running for local office, then you're part of the problem. Caller, you're live.
2: Happy birthday.
1: Hello?
2: Hello. Happy birthday.
1: Hello?
0: Step outside.
2: Hello?
0: We can't hear you.
1: Can't hear you.
0: Hold on. I know who it is.
2: How about now?
1: Yep.
2: Happy birthday.
1: Thank you.
2: You are a true miracle.
1: From what I went through, I believe I am. Thank you.
2: Did you get lots of cake today?
1: There was so much on there, I had to leave some of the frosting behind.
0: Damn, I wanted that piece.
2: I was going to say.
0: That was a quarter piece.
1: I know. I like those too, but I could tell I was getting into a sugar coma.
2: Well, good. You deserve it. You are such an inspiration to so many people. And I'm truly grateful to have you as a friend. And then also some way. And it's just such a blessing and a miracle to have come out here and meet you and develop the friendships you have. You're awesome.
1: Thank you. I appreciate you. Thank you for calling, too.
2: Okay, I'm going to get out of here now. You guys have a good time.
1: Okay, bye.
0: Okay, bye.
1: Bad connection, but that was a good phone call.
0: Yeah.
1: We were able to understand it. If you didn't able to understand it, that's okay. So I'm not going to toot my own horn.
0: That was someone with 36 years.
1: Nice.
0: 36 years.
1: Nice.
0: So, yeah, you were talking about being on the city council and of service to your community.
1: If you're not part of the solution, you're part of the problem. If you're going to complain about it, you better be doing something about it, at least voting.
0: Yeah, we get into voting, and then just, in general terms, becoming a useful and productive member of society in your community.
1: That's what I am,
0: That's
1: what I am. And to think 34 years ago, would I be volunteering for the sheriff department? Would I have a sheriff canine? Would I be volunteering with SOAR, Stop Overdose Addiction Resources? Would I be on the radio talking about recovery? No.
0: No.
1: No. I might be talking about how the different Bud was and how the different, not Bud the person, but and how the differences change between cocaine and fentanyl and what I stay away from, what I take. But no, it's an insane difference. It is, and it's worth every minute of it.
0: Right.
1: It's worth everything to have that peace of mind, to be able to help somebody else, to be able to share this with somebody else, to share something that was freely given to me. And that's the amazing part, is I didn't pay for this recovery. I paid for the disease, with my body and my mind, but the recovery was free. I could put a dollar in the basket every meeting I go to, but that's optional. You don't have to. You don't have to. Recovery is free. Caller, you're live.
3: Oh, you are.
0: Hello?
1: Hello?
3: Hello.
1: Hello?
0: Can I call in?
1: Call back. Call back.
0: Yeah.
1: Can't hear you.
0: Yeah, that was got a couple of words out, and then it's like a bad signal. So yeah. Give it another shot.
1: Someone driving, that happens more than not.
0: Oh, it's up on the parkway.
1: Yeah, it could be. Caller, you're live.
4: Can you hear me?
1: Now I can.
4: Can you hear me now? Okay, well, I don't know where I am. I'm somewhere between Seligman and Kingman.
1: Okay.
4: There's some trees over there. A sign over there.
1: You're not hallucinating, are you?
4: No, not yet.
1: Yeah, thank you for calling me earlier and saying congratulations. I appreciate that.
4: Well, you know what? Milestones are wonderful.
1: They are. You just got yours 4 days ago. Okay, well, we lost you again. Oh, there you are. There you are.
4: Okay. That's how it's going to be. I haven't had any reception. Now, well, you know, it's really stormy out here, and there's a lot of it's sucked in, and the clouds are low.
1: Really? And you're not that far away.
4: It's been raining all day. No, it's been raining.
1: Oh wow!
4: No, it's
1: okay.
4: It's been raining. It rained all day. It's been raining all day in Williams, and we just went through some really heavy rain, going through the turn for Prescott and Ash Fork and Seligman. It's not raining right this second. But Brian said it was raining into Kingman.
1: Okay.
4: So he just left Kingman.
1: Okay.
4: He's beating me home.
1: Ah.
0: So Henry was saying you just had a celebration 4 days ago?
4: I did. I celebrated 33 years on the 21st.
1: Awesome.
0: Right on.
1: Awesome. Yeah. We went to a meeting today. We went to a meeting today, and there was over 400 years of sobriety in that building.
0: Probably closer to five.
4: Wow.
0: Five
4: now.
1: Yeah.
4: Oh my gosh! Where are you? Where are you?
1: Where am I now? I'm in Needles at the radio station now. we lost you. Sorry, we lost her. But you know that happens on cell phones. I mean, we got that earlier call, and we, you know, kind of lose it. Kind of comes back in, kind of goes out. I think we got another break.
0: Yeah, probably.
1: Yeah, let's take that break.
0: You're gonna hit top of the hour.
5: I'm a third grade teacher.
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20: So it was him. 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

0: chicken. I know why.
1: Because you got high.
0: Because I got high. Because I got high. Because I got high.
1: Yeah, that kind of is does happen. Fortunately, you know, I didn't have to go that route to be a paraplegic or, you know, not go to court and, you know, because my child support was due and all that kind of stuff. I actually made it to court all the time, and it was traffic tickets. And I don't know how I made it, but I always made it with registration tickets or a speeding ticket or running a stop sign ticket. Oh, I was going to fight that one. I was going to fight that one. I went out to go score some cocaine for the whole group of people at the apartment. And I took we smoked a joint before I left. I mean, I did. And I was pretty high. And I stopped at the stop sign and then took off. A guy, cop on a motorcycle, pulls me over, gives me a ticket for running the stop sign. I go, I did. Okay, thanks. And I swear I didn't run it, but, you know, I probably did. I guess I'm going to have to turn your mic on, huh? I guess I did run it, you know. You know, the funny thing, that's another thing, is before I got in to recovery, as I was driving a truck for a produce company, I was in Santa Maria, and I just picked up a load of iced down broccoli in the back of a semi-truck. And it was, the iced down was really heavy in the back, and about 2 o'clock in the morning, a car pulls out and runs up underneath my back tires. And I ran the car over, and it felt like a speed bump. And I didn't even know I hit a car.
2: Wow.
1: That's the crazy thing, didn't even know. And I was very fortunate it was a city cop that they didn't take me to the hospital for blood work. Because, yeah, I was high. And that, speaking of that song, because I got high. And did I that bugged me for a long time. Did I run that because I was high?
2: Of course you did.
1: I swear I didn't. I got a ticket 2 weeks later in the mail from the cop.
2: Yeah.
1: And I went to court and filled out an affidavit, didn't run the red light. And I got, and they said not guilty. So did I run it? To this day, I still don't know. I don't know. Maybe I did. Very fortunate the lady didn't get hurt. You know, when the guys come running up and said, the people, the witnesses, came running up and says that, they said, are you okay? I said, yeah, I'm fine. What's going on? What's going on over there? You just ran over a lady in the crosswalk. And I thought, immediately I hit the ground. My legs went out from underneath me. And they go, don't worry. She's okay. I go, how can she be okay? I just ran her over. Her car's demolished. I hit a car? And I went over and looked. The car was about 12 inches off the ground, all the way up to the windshield.
2: Wow.
1: And, yeah, the cop came, took a report, and says, okay, you guys can go. I get back in my truck, and it was still dragging a tire, but I creeped it off to out of the way. Well,
2: I got some stories like that. So
1: we do, and we're going to the top of the hour here.
2: So stick around.
1: We have one more hour. Don't go nowhere.
2: Don't go nowhere.
1: 855-586-9134. If you want to call, we can get the whole switchboard lined up right now, and we'll take one call at a time. K2X Needles. We'll be right back.

0: Breaking news at Town Hall. I'm Bob Agnew in Washington. President Trump at a cabinet meeting today at the White House taking questions from reporters about where the administration stands on negotiations with Iran.
1: They're negotiating on fumes. But we'll see what happens. Maybe we have to go back and finish it. Maybe we don't.
2: President Trump telling reporters at the cabinet meeting that he is not satisfied with the current Iran deal. The president asked about a timeline.
1: Right now, I think it looks like they want to just make a deal. I don't think they have a choice. They're just going back to the internet because they're getting clobbered. Their economy is in free fall.
2: Laura Winters reporting.
0: The Congressional Black Caucus calling on major U.S. corporations to push back on Republican redistricting efforts.
3: The Black Caucus has sent letters to more than 250 companies asking them to condemn redistricting efforts that the lawmakers call coordinated efforts to silence black voices at the ballot box. Several states have moved to get rid of congressional districts represented by black Democratic lawmakers.
0: That is Donna Warder reporting. Another giant leap for mankind with NASA plans to deploy the Blue Moon lunar lander sometime this fall.
4: Moonbase 1 will be the first privately funded lunar lander mission in history.
0: NASA Administrator Jared Isaacman says Jeff Bezos' Blue Origin cargo lander will carry payloads to make a permanent manned moon base feasible. Rideshare drivers organizing in Massachusetts.
5: The App Drivers Union could eventually represent nearly 70,000 drivers statewide. Drivers for apps like Uber and Lyft say many have been struggling with rising gas, insurance, and maintenance costs and sudden deactivations. Organizers say workers are also worried about the expansion of self-driving vehicles. Lyft and Uber issued statements saying they plan to work in good faith with the union and state regulators as the process moves forward. I'm Jennifer King.
0: A winning session on Wall Street at the close. The Dow was up 108. 82 points. More on these stories at townhall.com.
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10: 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Clear sky and 80 degrees on Route 66 in Needles, and good afternoon to listeners in Oatman. Currently clear sky and 74 degrees for you. Getting down to 63 overnight tonight, Thursday's high will be in the mid-80s, sky is clear. Temperatures in the upper 80s on Friday. That's your KTalks Tri-State Weather. 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
1: And Bud. Bud over here.
0: Yeah.
1: Mr. Dillon.
0: Mr. Dillon's at home.
1: Oh, that's right.
0: I almost brought him. Because if I'd have known that Mike was going to be not here, I would have brought him because it takes a few minutes to calm him down. Mm-hmm. And then he's great. Then he's your best friend.
1: I don't know if I've ever been in close quarters with him or not.
0: No, you haven't.
1: Yeah.
0: No, but he would be fine. He's fine. He's not an aggressive dog. He comes off aggressive. But he's not. I mean, he won't bite you. He won't attack you or nothing. He just he's very mouthy. Yeah, if you stomp your foot at him, he'll back up. And if you just say come here, he'll wag his tail and put his head down and go okay.
1: All right. So there we are. Second hour, 855-586-9134. If you got stories of Henry working with him in the community, whatever, give us a call.
0: Or if you got your own stories.
1: Yeah, your own stories. Or questions about how to get into recovery. You know, this is where we have an opportunity to pass information on. Interested in, you know, going to Alcoholics Anonymous, Narcotics Anonymous.
0: Well, I was sharing earlier, part of my story is a social model recovery center. Right. Social model recovery center, I am all for those. I've seen people go through those. There's a lot of people I know that went through them, and they're still forever grateful that they were there. And it's a program you can go in with no money, no nothing. You go in there, and it's taken care of for you. If you were working, disability to take care of it. If you're not working, then you owe the money. And the money is very minimal. And if you do get clean and sober, stay clean and sober for a while, you'll pay it back. If not, it's no big deal. They write it off. It's not like you go to collections or anything.
1: So they're funded by taxes.
0: Yes. Yes. And okay. I don't like socialism, but I like that program because it is a social model recovery. And I tried to get Bing, the owner of the hospital here, to start up a program there. And I talked to the health department, and they did a presentation last week, I think it was, at the city council chambers, and I talked to them about that. And they said that would have been great. Yeah, we would have looked at that. We probably would have approved that, put that in there. And that's county money. So the county would fund it. The county would fund it, and if they get money back, that's great. If they don't get money back, okay. But they expect, you know, it's set up to where it's a break even. And if it don't, then that's okay. Because the state funds the county, and we're getting the money from the state to the county to us.
1: So it's like a bedded facility?
0: Yes. I went to, it was 85 beds. It was 85 bed facility. And
1: that's a lot of overhead, dude.
0: That's a lot. Yeah, it was a whole lot.
1: Yeah.
0: It was a whole lot. And a lot of people that was in there that I went through there with, and afterwards that I've talked to the people, they use their disability.
1: Hmm.
0: Because you're on disability, and they take a percentage of your disability. There's a cap that they can charge you. And I was over the cap. So they didn't charge me for that. I got a refund at the end of my stay there. If your disability, if you're getting paid $650 a week for disability, their cap's probably $400. And so you got that money extra for you when you get out.
1: Nice.
0: Yeah. So that's actually pretty good. And if you don't, if you're just a street urchin, you live on the streets, you never had a job, you don't have money coming in. Then you still are able to, because you can still get food stamps, and food stamps go into the program for their food. So you can donate your food stamps in there, and they use that to feed you. And so nothing has to come out of your pocket to go in there. And that's a good program, because there's a lot of people that say, I can't afford it. I can't go in there. And we had that offer from Ron Gould. to have a scholarship for Teen Challenge. And I don't know if anybody took us up on that. Hopefully they did. But if not, that's still available. Teen Challenge in Bullhead City. Go to Ron Gould's office and ask him about it. And that's a scholarship if you can't afford to pay. But that's in the meantime. But if we did get a social model recovery center, that would be awesome. That would totally be awesome. Mind you, it's not as good as a high-dollar place. For the main reason being is you don't have all the high-dollar employees and all the qualifications and all the certifications that teach you about recovery. Now, people like street urchins or people like me that needed to be told how it is from somebody that wasn't as educated, that's what I needed. That's what I needed. So some people need that. Some people, you know, want the therapy and the all that kind of stuff. I mean, they're different. They're different, but they both work. And the one thing about social model, like I said, is you can get in there with no money. A pay program, you can't get in there with no money or no insurance. You know, unless they offer a scholarship. You know, and this is for everybody. This is for everybody who goes into the social model recovery place. Everybody can get in there, and there's a lot of people on the waiting list. And there's social model detoxes, too. Yeah, the county will cut the funding after a while, but San Bernardino's got a lot of funding right now. A lot of funding for it. Now, the only requirement is that you had a building, you want a building. That was the only requirement. So if I owned an open building, they would fund it, which would be their beds and all that kind of stuff.
1: Uh-huh. Okay. That's what I was wondering, is who makes the initial investment into...
0: The person that owns a building.
1: The building.
0: Yeah, and he owns the hospital. And the hospital is wide open. There's so much room in there, you could put one in there. You could put a third of what that 85-bed facility was. You can put 30 in there or 25. You can put beds in there. They just announced that they, when I was at that talk, that they had a 32-bed facility that they approved.
1: Well, Needles needs another option other than the dispensaries to treat somebody's addiction, I think.
0: Yes, and when they agreed to have the dispensaries in town.
1: There's 11 of them now, I hear.
0: Not dispensaries. There's 1, 2, 3, 4, 5, or 6. Maybe you might be right. The grow houses, I know they got more. But they should have had put a percentage in that for people in recovery. A percentage of their take should go to people in recovery, and that would go towards a recovery center. You know, if people are going to sell dope, sell recovery too then.
1: Yeah,
0: you know, but city council at that time I wasn't on, but I would have recommended that, and I would have held tight on that one. If you want to get your license, you got to pay 5% of your intake for recovery. So if anybody needs recovery, that they have to pay for it. Just like the opiate lawsuit they had, the opiate lawsuit, man, that covered a lot, that covered a whole lot. That's what Ron Gould was offering that scholarship. It was out of the opiate settlement. And you know, I guess we were too small, the city of Needles, to get any of that. But the county of San Bernardino, I don't know if they got any of that or not. I forgot to ask them that. But that was a big hit on the opiate industry. That was a big hit. Now they should have a big hit on the cannabis industry. Because cannabis is causing addiction too. Cannabis isn't the cannabis we did when we was kids. Not at all.
1: Not at all.
0: No, it's addictive now, and it is deadly now. And the people out there, it doesn't kill nobody, hasn't killed anybody. Do your research. There was one kid that took some gummies off of the mom's dresser and died. There's other kids that have gone to hospitals with psychosis and died. There is deaths from cannabis. So
1: since the legalization of it, there's been a lot of cases of infants born with let's say fetal alcohol syndrome, but weed alcohol, weed syndrome. So these babies are being born high on weed.
0: Right. Right. Now, mind you, this is what we're saying about the recreational use. Now, if you use cannabis for medical, like I had a caller like last week, a week before, and he's an elderly gentleman. And he's talking about using it for medical reasons, and he explained to me, you know, what he's using it for and stuff. And I says, that is great. I'd rather see you doing that than take opiates.
1: Right. Yeah.
0: I would much rather see people do that than opiates. But in that case, you know, he did ask one question. He goes, what's the difference between the cannabis they make for medical and the cannabis they make for recreational? I go, nothing. It's the same. And I think that's wrong. If they're going to make it for medical, it needs to go through a pharmacy, and the pharmacist needs to test it and needs to put it out there in their containers and stuff, and the doctor needs to prescribe it.
1: Sometimes I wonder who came up with this term recreational. I mean, is alcohol recreational?
0: Yeah.
1: Do we say?
0: We don't say.
1: Hey, no. I'm going to go down and pick up some recreational vodka.
0: But alcohol is not medical.
1: Well, if you're trying to get off of it, it can be.
0: Right, but getting on, it's not medical. You can't buy a bottle of alcohol. I want medical alcohol.
1: Rubbing alcohol.
0: Different alcohol. Don't try to drink that.
1: It'll get you drunk.
0: Will it?
1: Oh, yeah.
0: I heard it makes you sick.
1: It'll make you sick, but it'll get you drunk.
0: Yeah, I haven't tried it.
1: I just think that's a terrible term to use on a product that...
0: Well, that's what it is.
1: Designed to get you loaded.
0: And that's what it is. It gets you high.
1: Yeah. So it's not really recreational. It's just what they had to call it something to make it sound more palatable, I think.
0: Well, and they have a couple, what do they call it, lounges here. Mm-hmm. And they have one that's supposed to open across the bridge here. It's a nice-looking place.
1: Yeah, I saw it.
0: And there's another one that is up on the hill, J Street.
1: They have a sign up in the front. They're looking for bud tenders.
0: Yeah. Yeah, and I got to think about that. Up J Street right there, they have an old Denny's that's licensed for a lounge. Huh. And if you get a bud tender that's going to prescribe you something, you might want to...

0: education. He knows about it. A budtender is someone that, yeah, dude, I used to grow this, and I used to smoke this stuff, and I used to sell it to different people, and this is what it does. Yeah, that's not cool.
1: Right.
0: But, yeah, I did, I'm going to have to do that again. I did a whole show on the effects of the new cannabis and the deaths it causes, the psychosis it causes, hospitalization. Yeah, I've done a whole show on that, and I got to look up that paperwork, or I could do it again. It's not that hard to figure all out. But it's I don't agree with it for recreational. For medical, absolutely. And I remember our city manager, our old city manager, when I came into the council meeting, long before I was on council, and they were talking about it, and he says, this is for medical marijuana. We're having these grow houses. And, you know, and he says, there will never be recreational marijuana in my city. And not but a couple months later, there's recreational marijuana.
1: Here we are.
0: Yeah, and yeah, I'm
1: wrong mouse.
0: Yeah, I'll just go to commercial. We'll be right back, KTOX Beatles.

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0: Kenny Chesney. Wow, that's a it's a song by country singer Kenny Chesney. It explores the theme of overcoming personal struggles and demons. The lyrics speak to the challenges of facing inner demons and the struggle to come out on the other side.
1: There you go.
0: Yeah. And you know, that's the people that are fortunate enough to come out on the other side, like Bud, like Henry, like Rob, like everybody else at the meeting. I don't think anyone was there that had less than 3.5 years.
1: No, that was the newcomer.
0: That was the newcomer, yeah. And, yeah, you know, we all came out on the other side. You know, we got to stay there, though. It's not like, you know, you're immune from addiction. You know, you gotta work on that. You gotta definitely work on that. I mean, it's a lifetime, not a battle. It's a lifetime commitment. Because it's really not a battle. It's a battle if you make it a battle. You know, a battle is something you don't want to do, but you got to do it. And this is something I want to do. And you know, and you got to want it. If you get into a program, you get into work in a program, and you don't want it, you're in there because of intervention or something like that, 9 chances out of 10, it ain't going to work.
1: I've seen it work.
0: I have, too. I actually...
1: Not as often as the person that really wants it.
0: Yeah. I actually was really good at finding the people for intervention, because I put up this program together in Malibu, 25-acre recovery ranch. And the different programs, they hired me to go out and find a person to bring him in. And I was pretty good at that. My boss says, yeah, go for it. Go find the person. I go, okay, I'll just do it on my off time. He goes, nah, just do it with your own work.
1: And I tell you, in the Mojave Valley, there's no shortage of people wanting to get into treatment.
0: Yeah. Yeah. Yeah, you probably get people all the time showing up at your place.
1: Oh, yeah.
0: Yeah, and if you had a social model recovery center, they could get on a waiting list. And they could get in. More people could get in.
1: Yeah.
0: That's the thing. Will it take away from a dollar pay place or an insurance pay place? Yes and no. I don't think it would. I think it'd add to. It added to it, and I've seen that happen in the Orange County area where it added to the other places. Because I did a panel at Hogue Hospital in Newport Beach, and I did that panel for 18 years. And I watched the growth of social model and the growth of pay-per-go places. It increased both places.
1: Hmm.
0: Yeah, because more people were told about it, and more people were exposed to it. More people exposed to it, you know, you're going to share it with your friends, or your friends are going to see you. Or, you know, something's going to happen to, you know, entice people that are down and out. I didn't know there was a place that I could get help. I just thought I was down and out, and that's the way I was going to stay.
1: I don't know if this is common or not, but so there was a very successful treatment center in Redlands, California that... So I took somebody in there, and they said, well, they don't have insurance, so we can't help them. Less than a year later, I get, through another friend that was involved on their board, a request for donations for the people that they help that don't have money.
0: Oh, hell no. If they're not helping people, they're not giving scholarships out, that no. Then they don't get nothing.
1: No, it was almost like they try to play that, you know, well, come up with some kind of insurance and come back, you know, like they want to force you to try to find some way to pay before they'll offer you what the free services they have are.
0: Well, I've seen that before, and I've seen that. Yeah, that's one of those touchy things. You know, I've had them. I brought people to Stanton Detox, and it's a social model, but they also want you to pay, too. And I'd bring them from the Malibu area, and they charge them $800.
1: Okay.
0: And so,
1: $800 to stay in treatment or
0: for detox?
1: Oh, for detox. That's not bad
0: for 7 days. No, it's not. But it's not hospital.
1: Right.
0: There's no hospital at all. It's you come in there and you're having DTs and you have a seizure. There's no hospitalization. You get sent off to the hospital and then you go home.
1: Oh.
0: There's no physician on staff. It's a social model recovery. That's the problem with the social model, that there's no doctor on staff. There's no nurse on staff. There's nobody educated enough to handle those things. They call paramedics and boom, they're gone. See, that's the issue with that. You know, because you're coming off of alcohol. I was there once with a person coming off of alcohol, and they had a seizure and turned blue and then developed wet brain and died. Yeah, I seen that happen. And, you know, if there's a doctor or a nurse on staff right there, they could remedy that, or they could at least do something different than what they did. Because all they did is call paramedics and let the person flop because they're not trained. Kind of crazy.
1: Yeah.
0: You know, so, I mean... Yeah, it's.
1: So I wanted to turn the page at this point. I wanted to see if you knew. So this was Memorial Day weekend,
0: mm-hmm.
1: opening season for the knuckleheads to come out to the river.
0: And
1: do all their thing. And so in our section of the river, we're patrolled by Bullhead City PD, Mojave County Sheriff, Clark County in Nevada, parts of it maybe by the PD, Las Vegas PD, San Bernardino County Sheriff. And I was trying to figure out or find out. So here's the thing, Henry. In Arizona, if you get pulled over for DUI, and we've talked about this before, first offense, you're going to jail.
0: Mm-hmm.
1: Okay, is that true as on a boat?
0: Yes, absolutely. Yes, you get arrested. It's the same thing as driving a car. Yep. And I was talking to him when I went on that on the ride along with him a couple weeks ago. I went out, and they were saying, "Well, how do you?" One of the person said, "How do you test them?" Well, we test them on their boat, on their surroundings, and what they're already doing.
1: Uh-huh.
0: You know, and then of course a breathalyzer. But if we think they are, then we just hook them up, take them in. So it's the same thing, yeah.
1: So I wonder. I haven't seen a page. Usually, there's something that comes up on River Whips or whatever that how many accidents happened, or you know. So did you hear of any boating accidents, or maybe someone out there knows? How many people were arrested? Because they said they were going to be out in force. I have been on that lake before when it is just unbelievably obnoxious, the people that are intoxicated. And maybe some of them aren't intoxicated. Maybe they're just born jerks. Who knows? But anyway, I'm just wondering if what came up or...
0: I'm looking at it. I can't find nothing.
1: Yeah, I can't find nothing either.
0: I can't find nothing on it. It tells you all about the blood levels and the types of field sobriety tests used in Arizona and whatnot. You know, is Arizona a zero tolerance state? Yes, there's a zero tolerance for driving under the influence. That's same thing with pot. Even if you're impaired to the slightest degree. It's impaired driving. And, you know, if you're on pot and they think you're impaired, they're going to arrest you. Now, mind you, you'll probably get off on it, but you're going to have to pay $5,000 plus for an attorney. So it's. Now, if you get getting a third DUI within 7 years, 84 months, Arizona classified it as an aggravated DUI, which is a class 4 felony. carries mandatory penalties, including a minimum of 4 months to over 2 years of state prison, or at least 3 years of license revoked, and roughly $4,000 in fines and fees, plus your attorney, of course, on top of that.
1: When we were at that coffee with a cop, the officer I was talking to told me about a site called AZHIDTA, the Arizona High Intensity Drug Trafficking Area.
0: Mm-hmm.
1: And he says that they keep the statistics on there, but you got to be a city official or law enforcement or somebody to get into that. You got to have a reason to get into that. So I guess that's because they don't want the people trafficking the drugs to get in there and see what they're planning or doing or whatever. Mm-hmm. I don't know. I just kind of wonder, you know, all through here, the lake and river, and how addiction, you know, affects the different boaters out here. I mean,
0: it's the same thing as driving a car.
1: Yeah.
0: It's the same thing. It's a little bit harder for the cops, but they kind of shrug it off like it's no big deal to them. They know how to check for it.
1: Yeah.
0: You know,
1: swerving, like in a car.
0: Well, on a boat, you're going to be swerving anyway.
1: Right, yeah.
0: But you know, when you talk to somebody, I said, you talk to somebody and they're going like that, you probably think you're drunk or something. Yeah, that would kind of be.
1: You do that so well.
0: That'd probably be a dead giveaway.
1: Yeah.
0: I've done it before. And I couldn't control it. Just like being retarded. I'm not retarded. I'm not retarded. But yeah, they catch him. Now, I believe Sean has got out on the boat. I know Kenny does, our probation officer here. He goes out on the boat the only time he's had Grimm there with him or Real is for photo shoots. They don't take the dogs on the boat. Mm-hmm. Yeah, because that's not – it's real thin areas on the boat for them to go on. There's just a little walkway on each side and then a bow in the front. So there's no really area for a dog. Otherwise, I'd have brought Tundra on it, of course. But she would have wanted it in the water. Let's take a break. I think we're at our kind of last break, don't we?
1: Yeah, last break.
0: That's
1: if you've waited to the last minute to come in and call in and congratulate Henry, now is your chance. 855-586-9134.

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0: Who's the man in the mirror? You know what? When I was using and abusing, stinking, drinking, and all that other good stuff, I didn't want to look at myself in the mirror.
1: Right.
0: So for the last couple of years, I deliberately didn't look at myself in the mirror.
1: And oh, I get it.
0: I didn't like what I saw, and if I did, I definitely wouldn't look at my eyes. And I remember that. I remember doing that. And that's sick. That's sick to keep on going, too. It's like, if I don't look at myself, I'm fine. Wow. Pretty crazy stuff. Anyway, we got about 6-7 minutes left. Give us a call, 855-586-9134. And let us know what's going on in your life. You know, did you go through recovery? Or do you need recovery? Do you know someone that went through recovery? Do you know someone that needs recovery? Or whatever. Anything regarding recovery. Whatever recovery it is. Hurts and hangups is a good one. That covers about everything. And like I shared earlier in a meeting today about Calvary Chapel. When I go out of town, I go to church. I usually go to a Calvary Chapel because they're usually pretty safe. They go verse by verse through the Bible. Because I'm a believer, so I do go to church sometimes. And but what I don't agree with what they do is they don't believe in a 12-step program. They want everybody to come to Christ through the one step, and that's it. And Christ will relieve your addiction, alcoholism, hurts and hangups. He will relieve all that. Yeah, he will, but it took me 12 steps to get there. And, you know, that's to push someone away from that, you know, I'm sorry. There was a gentleman that asked me to sponsor him. And I agreed, and we talked about it. And he went to Calvary Chapel, and he came back to me, and he says, well, I don't have to go through the steps. I don't have to do this. And it was very unfortunate because that gentleman, he's a good guy and everything. He that's where he went with that. And then one night he got really drunk and beat up his wife, and she divorced him, and she married somebody else, and he was out in the cold. Now, was it his fault? Yeah.
1: Yep.
0: But why are you depriving somebody for getting outside help? You know, and that's what they did. They deprived them from getting outside help, or they shamed them. And I don't agree with that.
1: No, I don't either.
0: Yeah, you shouldn't shame anybody or deprive them from getting outside help. If you're a member of a church and they don't want you to get help, then, yeah, I'm sorry. I would move on. Just like a program. If you're in a program and they say, well, no, you don't need God or you don't need to go to church, then I would say, no, I'm sorry, I'm gone. You know, everything working together should be what they all agree upon.
2: You know, not as long as Alcoholics Anonymous, but Narcotics Anonymous has been working well for, since around 1950, let's say, okay? And now, all of a sudden, there's these progressives that want to take reference to God out of, you know, all of the literature. They want to take reference to him or her out of the literature. I mean, totally like rewriting the program.
0: That's an AA? N-A?
2: N-A, yeah.
0: Oh, that's wrong.
2: And, you know.
0: Oh, that's wrong.
2: I vote against it, you know, but there's so many kooks out there. And, you know, it's just like with everything else. It's the kooks that gather together in the cities that kind of control how things go.
0: Yep.
2: But, yeah, I mean, that would be sad. I would probably, because I don't picture Alcoholics Anonymous ever doing that.
0: No.
2: If they were to rewrite the literature in Narcotics Anonymous, I would probably just, like,
0: yeah,
2: brush my hands off and go
0: yep,
2: over to AA.
0: Yep. Wow, I didn't even know that was going on. Wow, that's pretty messed up.
2: Well, I mean, in several ways. First of all, the program has been working fine for 60 years, whatever this is, 66 years, 70 years.
0: Leave it alone.
2: It don't need to be rewritten.
0: No.
2: It don't need to.
0: Well,
2: aside from that, the cost of doing that.
0: Yeah.
2: What's the cost-benefit analysis? What is the real benefit? Oh, there's like 0.02% percent of the population that you're going to make comfortable.
0: Yeah, no. You know, not, that's, wow. Didn't hear about that one. That's crazy.
2: So anyway, yeah.
0: Yeah, there shouldn't be any controversy in any program.
2: None.
0: And that's obviously a controversy. You know, if you don't like what the program's doing, you know, you might want to try working it first. You know, instead of picking it apart. When you're picking it apart, you're not doing justice for it. You know, if it doesn't work for you, move on to something else. You know,
2: yeah.
0: don't deprive everybody else of for what has helped them over the years.
2: Go write your own program.
0: Yeah. I tried that. Didn't work very well with me. Got me back to where I was before, but worse. Yeah, way worse. So, yeah, that doesn't work.
2: Well, whatever has been working for you for 34 years, Henry, we're into the last minute and a half of this.
0: That's
2: deal,
0: worked.
2: So, yeah, Alcoholics Anonymous has worked. Offer you another congratulations on your celebration.
0: Thank you.
2: And I look forward to working together with you in the community, attending meetings, working with SOAR, working with the other foundations that will for now remain unmentioned. And
0: I'm really looking forward to the canines. I miss the canines.
2: Yeah. So yeah, you're a good dude.
0: I try to be. I try to be the best I possibly can for others. You know, of course, I got to take care of me first. You know, if you're not taking care of yourself first, you can't help anybody else. And like I say in my morning prayers, I always ask that I can Lord, put someone in my life that I can help. Trust in God, clean house, and help others. In order to do that, I got to be okay with myself. I got to have the right tools to pass on to somebody else. If I haven't got the right tools, I'm not doing anybody a justice. And all I can do is pass on what I have, and if there's more that the person needs, I will refer them to someplace else. And say, I don't know.
2: Yeah.
0: And that's a great thing to admit that you don't know, and you know, not try to pretend to help somebody when you can't. Thank you all for listening. Thank you all for participating in your own recovery. We'll be back Sunday, at 6 o'clock, and then Monday from 5 to 7, Tri-State Recovery Talk.
2: Have a good night. Go out and help somebody. Don't get caught.

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1: News this hour from Town Hall. I'm John Scott. President Trump holding a cabinet meeting at the White House today. He did say he was not satisfied with the deal made with Iran to end the war. Vice President J.D. Vance at the cabinet meeting discussing the fraud task force the president put him in charge of. Vance says the food stamp program is being investigated right now.
2: We send hundreds of billions of dollars to the states to administer the food stamp program. The federal government has no insight into whether those food stamps are going to people who are legally entitled or whether those people actually even exist. And so we're working on a number of mechanisms to actually force the states to verify that the people who receive these benefits are actually entitled to them.
1: During the meeting, War Secretary Pete Hegseth said President Trump working to boost defense manufacturing.
3: $50 billion in private investments in, because of your, the meetings you've held, defense manufacturers are investing in new plants and new manufacturing, new production lines, so that we're getting weapons faster than ever.
1: The president thanked DNI Tulsi Gabbard for her service to the country.
4: And Tulsi, we're praying for you and for your husband. 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You're going to make him, you're going to get him better. 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We appreciate it. Thank you very much.
1: Gabbard is resigning her post to attend to the health of her ailing husband. Authorities say a second person has died from injuries suffered when a chemical tank ruptured at a Washington State paper mill, raising the presumed death toll now to 11. Authorities said that one person had already been confirmed killed in the blast, 9 people still missing after that tank failure at Nippon Dynawave Packaging Company in Longview, a city of about 40,000. 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
7: 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I'm Dr. Catherine Albrecht, back with details on this porcine pest in a moment.
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7: The Canadian super pig is a force of nature, clocking in at around 500 pounds and specially bred to endure cold weather. 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
10: 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Clear sky and 80 degrees on Route 66 in Needles, and good afternoon to listeners in Oatman. Currently clear sky and 74 degrees for you. Getting down to 63 overnight tonight, Thursday's high will be in the mid-80s, sky is clear. Temperatures in the upper 80s on Friday. That's your K-Talks Tri-State Weather. 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

0: What you cooking, Granny?
1: Done cooked and cooled. That's my spring tonic.
0: Got a dandy head on it this year. How come you cooked up such a big batch? You fixing to tonic the whole town of Beverly Hills?
1: That's just a starter. Then I'm going to commence on the rest of the country.
0: Everybody?
1: No, just the Democrats and the Republicans.
0: They need tonicing, do they?
1: Why, Jed, they is in such bad shape, one party can't walk and the other one can't even stand up.
0: Who told you that?
1: They did. I've been watching the TV. The Republicans claim that the Democrats is dragging their feet. And the Democrats come back and say that the Republicans ain't got a leg to stand on.

0: Yeehaw! Welcome to the show. 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I'm Michael Hagwood. I'm here for 3 hours today on this Wednesday, hump day, May 27, 2026, broadcasting live in California, Arizona, and Nevada. Also streaming on Rumble, so check it out on Rumble if you haven't. You just have to go to a search engine and put in rumble.com, type in the name of the show, and there you go. If you do, hit all the buttons, subscribe button, the follow button, like the show, and share the shite out of the show. If you want to call, it's 855-586-9134. 855-586-9134. And we really look forward to first time callers, always welcome. One particular caller is not welcome. You know who I'm talking about. Second hour will be Jennifer Esposito, as usual on Wednesdays. And I've got a lot to talk about, but maybe you heard if you were listening to the top of the hour news, there was something going on in Longview, Washington, and we know someone that lives there. Major chemical rupture at Longview packaging facility leaves one dead, multiple injured. This is starting to be a trend, right? We had something over the weekend in Orange County, California, where they had to evacuate, I think it was 40,000 people to facilities. I don't know if they're still evacuated, maybe not. But a hazardous materials incident at the Nippon Dynawave packaging facility left one dead, 10 hospitalized, and 8 employees injured during early Tuesday morning yesterday. Longview Fire Department said that shortly before 7:20 a.m., an 800,000-gallon vat of white liquor ruptured. Fire officials now estimate roughly 90,000 gallons of material may remain inside the damaged tank. Multiple people were injured with chemical burns, liquor. And in a joint statement, Longview Department and Nippon Dynawave Packaging confirmed that there were fatalities. Further, 9 employees remain unaccounted for, and that's not good. And one firefighter was injured. When you hear unaccounted for, that's usually something bad. Those injured were taken to the hospital in Longview, as well as the Portland and Vancouver metro areas. Fire crews at the scene worked all through Tuesday to mitigate the incident, but the cause remains unknown. Officials say recovery efforts will not resume until Wednesday morning, that was this morning, but the site will continue to be monitored overnight. This is a tragic incident for our community. This is from a fire battalion chief, Mike Gorsuch, with the Longview Fire Department. Our thoughts remain with the victims, these families and coworkers, and everyone here that's been impacted by it. And here's a picture of it, and it's a giant ruptured tank. I'm looking for reason. You know, there's people that do nefarious things, for different reasons, but doesn't say that. There are health concerns. So thoughts go out to everyone in Longview, Washington. I hope they get this straightened out, and I hope they find these unaccounted for citizens. Okay. We have breaking news. There's my breaking news music. Breaking news music. Wait, let's see if... Okay, we have somebody with maybe some information on this tank rupture in Longview. You're on the air, sir.
1: Hey, Mike, it's Chuck from Longview, Washington.
0: Hey, Chuck, what's going on up there, man?
1: So yesterday morning around 7:15, there was a... looks like a as a catastrophic failure on what you just mentioned about the white liquor tank that had the amount that you mentioned or somewhere near there that was allegedly 60% full.
0: Yeah.
1: And I don't know if you've been able to see the photos of the facility or the site of the accident, but it looks like one of the legs had collapsed or some kind of support structure had collapsed. I don't know if it was a sinkhole underneath. But that's right along the Columbia River. There are a lot of sinkholes and a lot of groundwater in that area that can contribute to erosion. And, I don't want to speculate too much and say that that's the cause, but or if it's just it could be an act of sabotage or I don't know. You know, it's one thing is you mentioned one dead. There's an update on that. There's two actually passed away. There's still 9 hospitalized, and there's still 9 missing people.
0: That's not good when you have 9
1: so,
0: missing people.
1: Yeah, and they've been missing since
0: yesterday.
1: That incident, and you can kind of put 2 and 2 together what happened to them. They got consumed by the chemical. So.
0: Yeah, that's sad. I'm looking at a picture of this giant tank, and you may be right. It looks like one side collapsed for whatever reason, and we don't know yet, because I'm sure they're going to do extensive
1: investigation. Yeah, there was no explosion or there was no implosion. It just looks like a catastrophic failure of that piece of equipment. And to make even... the situation even worse, now we're learning that there's possible seepage into the Columbia River, which could kill off the whole fishing industry from here to actually to the coast. We just don't know yet as far as how it's able to how much contamination is going to be able to have an impact on the river, the actual main stem of the river.
0: So it says liquor, you know, people would naturally think, well, you know, liquor, but that's not what it was, right?
1: No, that's there's, from what I understand about the papermaking process, there's one specific kind of, it's called, the nickname is white liquor, and then there's black liquor, and there's some other stuff that, real nasty, corrosive chemicals that will... It'll eat metal, if it's not the right metal. It'll eat asphalt. So,
0: do you ever been past that place? You know where it's at?
1: Yeah, actually, I've worked in that facility at the recycling plant when I was doing odd jobs, probably about 10 years ago. And you know that always crosses your mind when you're in a heavy industrial setting like that, and you're. You know, keeping in mind about the safety protocols and make sure you do this and that and the lockout procedures and all this stuff, all that kind of goes out the window when something like this happens. It just.
0: Do you think they weren't keeping up with inspections or anything like that? I mean, I'm not accusing anybody, but...
1: That's a possibility. I mean, shortcuts. When I look at stuff like this and then... You know, the other catastrophic failure that we've had with public infrastructure here in the last 12 or 13 years was a big train wreck that happened up in like Olympia and just south. I don't know if you remember that with the Amtrak that literally slid off. Yeah. So it's like a third world country. We're in a third world country right now.
0: I agree.
1: People that are,
0: I agree.
1: Yeah. And the only people, it's like we're the only people that are really safe and really, well, they're not even safe, but they have this false sense of security are the people that
0: our infrastructure is falling apart. If you really look at it.
1: Yeah. And I think that even not just our public infrastructure, but stuff like this, that private mill. I mean, every penny pension son of a gun that's out there that owns these mills and stuff like that, these industrial sites, ought to be taking a good look at themselves. But I don't think they will until somebody, you know, until there's a catastrophic incident like this, which, you know, let's be honest here. This really does make the case for them, these industries, these heavy industries, to bring in AI. If there's a catastrophic incident, we don't have to worry about the loss of life. There's a few robots that died. Oh, well.
0: Well, that you know? That's true. So I see some lawsuits in the future coming up.
1: Yeah.
0: That's

0: have to drive through it. It smells, it has a different smell to it. Is that the way it is over there?
1: Yeah, it's the digester.
0: Okay.
1: Actually, I think it's what that white liquor does to the wood chips and stuff like that. It makes that putrid smell.
0: Yeah, it's bad.
1: Yeah.
0: Well, hey, go ahead.
1: No, I appreciate the opportunity for letting me talk with you today on the program about this, and thank you for mentioning this. It's a it's a ugly situation, and that's I know it's got national coverage and everything like that. It's just it feels like a terrorist attack that just happened.
0: Well, and, I mean, you know, that's one thing most people will think, you know, based on past incidents, right? I mean,
1: yeah.
0: Well, thank you, Chuck.
1: All right, thank you.
0: All right, that's in Longview, Washington, and as I said, I guess last week, major evacuation orders in Orange County, California, like last Tuesday. This crisis, which began at the GKN Aerospace facility in Garden Grove, which I am familiar with, due to an overheating tank of methacrylate, initially forced evacuation of approximately 50,000 residents across six cities in Orange County. And the cause, cooling system failure, caused a tank containing 7,000 gallons of the flammable liquid to bulge and release gas, sparking fears of a catastrophic boiling liquid expanding vapor explosion. A crack in the tank allowed pressure to release, eliminating the explosion risk, which is, that's a good thing. Fire crews stabilized the tank. Current status, while the threat is over, a 300-foot exclusion zone remains around the tanks for hazmat monitoring. So I guess these people have been been able to go back to their homes after this. And I mean, and again, this is happening too much. We really need to start, and this emphasizes that we should be, that our state, or especially our federal government, should be spending more time worried about us and the things going on in this country besides what they're doing, which is, in my opinion, is not good. The breaking news, President Trump threatens to, quote, blow up Oman if the country doesn't, quote, behave. So Oman, which is right next to Iran, they're both have certain control over the Strait of Hormuz. So they are, and they have been our, you know, I guess our ally. I don't know about now. The president made the threat when asked about the potential of Iran and Oman jointly controlling the Hormuz Strait. Well, who does he want to control this? Oh, well, I think we know that. Israel and him. That's basically it. President Trump on Wednesday said the U.S. would, quote, blow up the country if Oman, the country of Oman, if it doesn't behave. And we know what the meaning of that is when it comes out of Trump's mouth. A threat made when asked if he would accept a short-term deal that involved Iran and Oman jointly. Here's this guy. Here he is.
2: Mr. President, Iran wants control of the Strait of Hormuz. Would you accept a short-term deal that allows Iran and Oman to control the strait? And would they have to open it immediately, or would you be open to that happening over a period of time?
3: No, the strait's going to be open to everybody.
0: Uh-huh.
2: And who would control it?
3: It's international waters. Nobody's going to control it. We're going to watch over it. We'll watch over it, but nobody's going to control it. That's part of the negotiation that we have. They would like to control it. Nobody's going to control it. It's international waters, and Oman will be

0: behave just like everybody else, or we'll have to blow them up.
1: So since when does the United States, this administration, give a rat's ass about international waters? I mean, based on what we've seen, especially in the Caribbean, with the Venezuela debacle. Hello?
2: Mike?
1: Yeah.
2: It's John. How are you?
1: Hey, John. How are you?
2: I'm well. Who controls the Strait of Hormuz right now as to tolls?
1: I would say Iran.
2: Lloyd's of London, buddy.
1: Oh, you mean the insurance? Yeah. They have to insure these ships. Yeah.
2: $250,000 to $300,000 a tanker, 180 of them a day.
1: Well, they're not doing that now because of this stupid war.
2: No kidding. But yeah. Who has a separate office and a very secret, undisclosed ownership? But they have a dual office in Israel, Lloyd's of London.
1: Oh, now it's starting to make sense, huh?
2: So, I just want to put the pieces on the table, draw your own conclusions. But, the greedy stirds that we have in this world running it are not going to let down on whatever that is, $300 million, $450 million a day, or $45 million. They don't care. They want it all.
1: Yeah, they do.
2: Anyway, that's my call for the moment. I'll ring you back if anything else comes to mind. Carry on.
1: Thank you, John. There you go. That's one part of this we forget. Sometimes these ships are insured, and it was through Lloyd's of London. And once this war broke out, they said, nah, I don't think it wouldn't be in our best business interest to keep insuring these ships that they're going to get blown out of the water. And some of them have. And this situation's not over by any stretch of the imagination. Still total chaos, and none of this would be going on if the United States and Israel didn't launch unprovoked attack on the country over there, Iran. That's the bottom line. I mean, some of you won't like that, but that's the way it is. That's just the reality of the situation. And there's no end in sight, because negotiations, which apparently were moved to Qatar, have broken down. They're not progressing in any way. Trump said today he would not, under any circumstance, remove the sanctions from Iran, and that's one of the big sticking points. I don't think he wants peace. Well, he doesn't really. It's not him. He gets his marching orders from Netanyahu, and he does not want peace. He wants total destruction of not just Iran, but other countries in the Gulf area. And how is that going to make your life better? How is it? Especially since we are going to see, and I'll talk about this, food prices are going to spike even higher because you need fertilizer, and our farmers don't have it, and they're not going to have it. We're eating last year's crop now. So, I mean, you're really gung-ho for this war. You want total destruction. Maybe you should think twice about that for your own sake and your family's sake. But so now, all of a sudden, we're going to blow up another country if they don't behave. Wow. Meanwhile, Department of Homeland Security Secretary Mark Wayne Mullen, trying to get his wife hired, Trump's DHS chief rocked by wild rumor about his wife. This is from the Daily Mail. As furious staff leak scandalous details about his life of luxury. And that fits right in, doesn't it? They're living the life of Riley there, these corrupt criminal government a-holes, while a lot of Americans are struggling to put food on the table, to pay for it, and put gas in their cars and trucks. But that's okay. It's short-term pain. No, it isn't. Homeland Security leader Mark Wayne Jim Bob Mullen is desperately trying to get his wife, Christy Mullen, hired onto DHS's payroll, four insiders have told the Daily Mail. That would be an extra person that he could use in manipulating, you know, buying stocks based on announcements from the president. Mullen, 48, is accused of trying to obtain government employee status for his wife so that he does not have to pay for her airline ticket when she flies, according to sources familiar with DHS and ICE. Don't even want to pay for their airline tickets. Secretary frequently travels on his $70 million government jet to fly home to his family in Oklahoma, often leaving on Thursday mornings and not returning until the following Monday afternoon. Mullen even flew from D.C., from a D.C. airport just hours after the attempt on President Trump's life at the White House Correspondents' Dinner in April, despite heightened security concerns. Mullen seems to think DHS requires less work than a senator, and it shows. Meanwhile, ICE has no direction, one source told the Daily Mail. Three people with direct knowledge also revealed that Mullen is reportedly inquiring about a special government employee designation or contracting role for his wife, who I don't know if she's ever been involved in government or has any experience. I have no idea. As an SGE, his wife could work for the federal government as a temporary employee, advisor, or consultant, serving up to 130 days a year. Consultant means she's not going to do shite. The role would be hourly, according to people familiar with the role, around $65 to $70 an hour. Mullen's family lives on a ranch in Oklahoma. They have six kids who all live at home. Trying to get his wife hired. Mullen's wife is the chair of rural policy, currently at the America First, which doesn't exist, Policy Institute, a nonprofit, nonpartisan research institute. Been married 28 years, six kids. They own a 1,600-acre sprawling ranch near the Ozarks. Quote, he pitches the idea on the regular, another source familiar with conversations about his wife explains. While Mullen is busy trying to recruit his wife to DHS, ICE facilities are being overrun by mobs enraging the base ahead of midterms. Mullen is facing, and he's DHS secretary, which includes ICE. Mullen is facing a fierce internal mutiny from tight-lipped staff who claim he is completely checked out from the high-stakes role he has only been in for roughly 2 months. And he replaced Christy Noem, who had her own baggage. He was tapped by Trump for the DHS leadership role vacated by Noem after she was fired by the president in March after blistering congressional backlash over her travel and spending. Well, is there going to be any blistering backlash over this? The allegations come as flight logs obtained by the Daily Mail expose a pattern of frequent, lavish travel back to his home state of Oklahoma on a $70 million private government jet, even as his department faces intense scrutiny over a terrifying security failure. Yeah, that would have been at the correspondence dinner, which he wasn't, you know, he went home. So, and the FBI head, Cash App Patel, has the same allegations against him. Checking out, being a playboy, flying around on a government jet, taking his girlfriend, well, taking the jet just like from D.C. to Virginia, which is not a far drive, using the jet to go watch her perform at a wrestling event. I think she was singing. So how's this working out for you? How's this administration working out for you? And no, the previous one, I don't support that either. I don't support either of these parties. They take advantage, they line their pockets, and they leave you holding the bag. That's just the way it is. Yeah, the night of the high-profile White House correspondents' dinner, Mullen stood closely behind the president as cabinet members took turns briefing the press, or lying to the press, whatever. Taking his turn at the podium, Mullen publicly praised Trump's demeanor in the wake of a shocking alleged assassination attempt at the Hilton Hotel. Yeah, we don't actually know what happened there. It was crazy. Keystone Cop type activity. Mullen lauded Trump for being, quote, so calm, completely composed, while they sat in the holding room, adding that First Lady Melania Trump was similarly cool as a cucumber. Yeah. President Trump, as you recall, went immediately to the podium after apparently somebody tried to kill him and started bitching about his not being able to get his ballroom, B-A-A-L room. So how does this make you feel? I mean, is there anything they can do that you would question? But behind the scenes, Mullen was already preparing to make a swift exit from the Capitol. So he's the DHS, he's the head of DHS. And he just took off. He already had this planned, probably knew about this incident before it happened. It's my opinion. Turns out, shortly after a briefing that left the public with no answers regarding the gunman's motive or the haunting possibility of a second shooter, Mullen fled Washington on his private jet. So is that okay with you? 855-586-9134. I could designate today as Blow Smoke Up Your Ass Wednesday and tell you that currently everything is looking up. But I'm not in the Trump administration, so I will not be doing that. Go read a fortune cookie if you want to be lied to. Everyone needs to know what's coming for them so they can be prepared. And this is one thing. Americans are about to pay even more at the grocery store. It's from Bloomberg. As Americans confront a surge in prices at the pump, another inflation wave is headed for the grocery store. That's just awesome, man. Just awesome. Hello, you're on the air.
3: What y'all talking about?
1: An explosion in Longview, Washington, and the
3: explosion.
1: Explosion.
3: Explosion. I thought it was a what?
1: Explosion.
3: Explosion.
1: Yeah.
3: But was it an explosion or an implosion?
1: It was an explosion, is what it was.
3: Well, I heard it was an implosion.
1: Well, I was looking at a picture of the giant tank, and it looked like it collapsed on one side for whatever reason. And then and there's people missing, which are probably not with us anymore.
3: Right, yeah. No, I was just being technically speaking, I don't think there was an explosion. I think the thing, like Chuck said, there was a structural failure anyway.
1: Okay, yeah, all right, that's correct.
3: Yeah.
1: So.
3: Because it does make a difference, because an explosion is, you know.
1: Well, that would have been worse.
3: Maybe not. It's just a matter, but I don't care if it was better or worse, but it has a different cause, which has a different set of implications. That's the only reason it makes a difference.
1: Well, apparently, a lot of this chemical could end up in the Columbia River, which could affect the water supply.
3: According to Chuck, and that could be. According to Chuck, they've already arrived in the river, and it's already a done deal.
1: Yeah, which will affect every water, fish, everything. Yeah.
3: Yeah, to whatever degree, yeah.
1: So, and this is early, and I'm sure they're doing an investigation, and it might be nothing nefarious, probably not, but something happened. I mean, there was a reason for this.
3: Yeah, well, what happened is the picture that Chuck was painting, that the just infrastructure not being maintained, and S happens in that case.
1: Right, with a facility like this, with this kind of chemicals, you would think they would be on top of that, right? I mean,
3: you would think,
1: yeah.
3: But then you're depending on people thinking. So, you know.
1: Oh, I forgot about that. Yeah.
3: Yeah. Breaking news.
1: So we don't know. It could be
3: breaking news.
1: Something innocent.
3: Breaking news.
1: You have breaking news.
3: No, I don't. Jill Biden does. She's, quote, "I was frightened," end quote, "by the 2024 debate. Thought husband was having a stroke."
1: Oh, well, maybe he was.
3: He probably was, yeah.
1: Doesn't matter. It doesn't matter. It really doesn't.
3: Nope.
1: It doesn't matter at all.
3: Just like the stuff you're talking about doesn't matter unless you got a plan to deal with it. Because if there's nothing you can do about it, then it doesn't matter.
1: Yeah, just, it doesn't exist.
3: Yeah, so what you can do about it?
1: Well, I don't know what they're going to do in Washington State. I don't know.
3: Yeah, well, it's out of our control. What you can do about it?
1: Hey, did you hear that Trump is threatening to blow up Oman if they don't behave?
3: Yeah, it's what you call a pop off. He's just, it's just, it doesn't mean anything.
1: Hmm. It might to them. I don't know.
3: Yeah, well, they probably can interpret Trump better than I can interpret him.
1: Nobody can.
3: So I don't.
1: And you're right. He says ridiculous, fantastical things all the time. And if you check the track record, he doesn't follow through with a lot of this stuff that he says.
3: Right. So just learn to read the code and deal with it.
1: But it shouldn't be that way, though.
3: Well, sorry about your luck. That's how it is for the moment.
1: Well, all right. Hey, thanks for the call. Thank you very much. So we've had a call from Longview and now one from the outskirts of Albuquerque. So Americans confront a surge in prices at the pump and now it's headed for the grocery store. Combination of factors. War, bad weather, tariffs, and a dwindling cattle herd are already pushing up grocery prices at an above average pace. In April alone, they rose by the most in nearly 4 years. And economists say the impact of the war and a potential El Nino weather pattern will only add to pressures in 2027. Well, we've been telling you for a few years to prepare for something like this or more other things that you should be hoarding food and probably ammunition. Because when people are hungry, you don't know what they're going to do. The hit to U.S. household finances from higher grocery bills is set to intensify just ahead of the November midterm election. That's not good timing there for the right side of the uniparty, but they don't care. Honestly, they don't care. It's a big club. President Trump said last week he doesn't care. That he's already resigned himself to the Republicans losing. I find that hard to believe. And to a greater extent than the surge in gas prices, the slower moving food shock will be difficult to reverse quickly because the size of autumn harvest is determined by planting decisions made in the spring. So fall planting, which will be coming up, will be difficult with no fertilizer and no fuel. But that's okay. It's short-term pain. Just keep telling yourself that. It's going to be a challenging year, said Ricky Volpe, an agribusiness professor at Caltech, who previously worked at the U.S. Department of Ag Economic Research Service. Food is going to be less affordable and consumers should be prepared for it. That's what I just said. So now is absolutely the time if you haven't done it. It's going to cost you more, but to be prepping. Because there's no foreseeable end to what's going on over in the Middle East. And I think this might be by design. James Geis of Madison, Wisconsin said he lives on his own but is making adjustments with rising grocery prices like cutting back on prepared foods and meat. Are we going to be vegetarians? Geis, 62, is even trying to grow potatoes in his backyard to supplement his food budget. That's another good idea, if you can do it. Gardens. I'm very concerned, he said. I'm probably considered middle income, but it's starting to pinch. Outsized price increases so far in 2026 have reflected a mix of bad luck, trade policy, and slower moving pressures. The weather is, in particular, has not been kind to American farmers, which that goes with the territory. That goes with the territory, who have endured outbursts of record-breaking heat, historic cold, ping-pong-sized hail, and wildfires. So you better be prepared and stop counting on the government to save you. And it goes back and forth. I mean, when a Democrat is in, they think that he's going to save them. When a Republican's in, they think that their guy is going to save them. So no, this isn't short-term pain. Permanent damage has already been done. There's no level of chess that can make this go away. No level of chess. I've never felt poor before. Inflation and higher gas prices are stretching workers to their limit. Chris Massey stood at a jeweler's counter last month, hoping to sell a couple of her grandmother's gifted pieces to possibly cover some bills. Even though Massey, 57-year-old nurse practitioner, makes six figures a year, her financial situation has grown untenable. Years of fast rising prices and recent months-long bout of unemployment have taken their toll. She says, I'm just trying to hang on. While the gargantuan machine that is the U.S. economy chugs along despite shock after shock after shock, the same cannot be said for some of its innermost components, now showing wear and tear. Growing number of Americans whose labor and spending help fuel that machine are reaching their financial breaking points. But it is good to know, and I'm thankful that Mark Wayne Mullen is having no problems. Maybe he'll let you borrow his $70 million private government jet, MAGA. If you ask nice, he might do it. This lady says, I should be fine, and I'm not. There was optimism that economic growth could pick up this year, that the clouds of uncertainty would part, boosting hiring and consumer confidence, that tax refunds would provide a cushion, and that inflation would ease further, paving the way for a lower interest rates. That hasn't happened. And even if we did receive that Doge check and the other check, the tariff check, probably wouldn't make a dent. But you didn't even get that, did you? That's okay. But an unpopular war in the Middle East and its resulting oil supply squeeze, sharply higher gas prices, and greater risks of inflationary contagion have dogpiled atop sentiment already soured by the cost of living concerns. Yes, that is at least 70% of Americans are against this excursion over there in the Middle East. But they don't listen to us, do they? They're listening to the other 30%, which I think it's less. The Fox News watching boomers who want forever wars. An unpopular war in the Middle East that's the main driver of this. This month, a closely watched gauge of consumer sentiment fell to an all-time low. But it's going to be okay. It's going to be okay. You're on the air.
4: Hey, did you hear what Ben Gavir said? Trump's not listening to us. He's listening to them. He won't let us get out of the Iran war.
1: Yeah. Later on, I'm going to play a clip from Colonel McGregor, and he lays it out perfectly.
4: Yeah, it's crazy. Things are getting crazy, man.
1: I mean, we knew
4: there's
1: this.
4: A bunch of other...
1: We knew this. Some of us knew this, that Israel is dictating everything we do over there.
4: They totally control him. And he's sick, though, too. Have you seen some of the reports, how sick he is? His hands, they put makeup on his hands to cover up all the marks, the swelling in his ankles. He's really sick. I guess he went to the hospital last night.
1: Go ahead.
4: Yeah, go ahead.
1: No, I was just going to say they'll replace him with somebody worse.
4: Yeah. Yep. But he's just a figurehead there. I don't think he's really. So in the shape he's in, falling asleep all day, and then as sick as he is, I mean, I don't think he's not run. He can't be running things.
1: Sounds like you're describing Trump.
4: Yeah, that's what I'm talking about.
1: Yeah. So is he the one that Trump is begging to give a pardon to Netanyahu? He's the one, right?
4: How's that?
1: Trump's been begging this guy to give Netanyahu a pardon.
4: Oh, yeah. Oh, yeah. And then the government's coming down on these prosecutors. They're trying to hold Netanyahu accountable. Their banks are being shut down. Their Visa cards and cards are being shut down. They can't hold them accountable because of the Trump administration. But, I mean, it doesn't really change from Trump to Biden.
1: No, it doesn't. It doesn't.
4: Both dementia patients and both who's really running things is what I'd like to know.
1: It's the two wings of the same bird is what it is.
4: Yep.
1: And
4: two wings of the same bird.
1: That's the way it's going to be.
4: No doubt about it.
1: Thanks. Thanks for the call. You're on the air.
5: You know, the bravery of Donald Trump with all his health problems. God bless that man. God bless that man. Jesus Christ died for our sins, and now Donald Trump is giving his life for America.
1: I don't think you really believe that. I think you're just trying to, I don't know what you're
5: trying
1: to do.
5: All right, man, I will see you on Friday. I'm gathering some incredible material.
1: All right, thank you.
5: Mickey Friday.
1: Thank you, Mickey Flynn. Do these people actually believe what, does anybody believe what he just said? How could you? I don't think he does. Or he's just, some of these people are just lazy. And they think they can count on a politician to save them. While they ignore everything that I've been talking about, these are real facts and problems that won't go away just because you think you've got your God in the White House. Okay, that's it for the first hour. Jennifer Esposito will be joining us in the second hour. Don't go anywhere.

0: News this hour from Town Hall. I'm John Scott. Iranian authorities have eased a months-long internet shutdown that they cast as a wartime necessity, but that has cost the country's economy up to an estimated $40 million a day.
1: Iranians are beginning to regain internet access after authorities ended a months-long shutdown after the United States and Israel attacked Iran on February 28. The decision to lift some restrictions this week come as negotiators appear to be closing in on a more permanent truce. Apps like YouTube and Instagram are still heavily restricted. Many Iranians fear access could be cut off again at a moment's notice. At the same time, the Iranian government is placing further distribution restrictions on foreign media operating within the country. I'm Lisa Dwyer.
0: The Israeli military has told residents across southern Lebanon to leave as it expands its operations there. The statement says the military will work with extreme force against Lebanon's terrorist Hezbollah group. The warning is the first since a ceasefire that went into effect on April 17th and came amid a rising escalation in the Israel-Hezbollah war, with Israeli troops crossing the Litani River. The Congressional Black Caucus calling on major U.S. corporations to oppose Republican redistricting efforts to get rid of majority black U.S. House districts.
2: The Black Caucus has sent letters to more than 250 companies asking them to condemn redistricting efforts that the lawmakers call coordinated efforts to silence black voices at the ballot box. Several states have moved to get rid of congressional districts represented by black Democratic lawmakers after an April U.S. Supreme Court ruling that severely weakened a key provision of the Voting Rights Act. Donna Water, Washington.
0: More on these stories from townhall.com.
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12: 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Clear sky and 84 degrees on Route 66 in Needles, and good afternoon to listeners in Bullhead City, currently clear sky and 83 degrees for you. Getting down to 63 overnight tonight, Thursday's high will be in the mid-80s, sky is clear. Temperatures in the upper 80s on Friday. That's your K-Talks Tri-State Weather. 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

0: Me either. 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We're in the second hour on KTOX 1340 AM, 92.9 FM in Needles, California. And we are also streaming on Rumble. We have, as usual on Wednesday, the great Jennifer Esposito. Hey, Jennifer.
1: Well, thank you. Good afternoon, Mojave County and all of America who's listening in. And hope you're having a great day. It's a beautiful day here in Mojave County. A little breezy, but not too hot.
0: And Jennifer is the owner, editor of the Mojave Free Press.
1: Yep, Mojave Free Press on Substack, on X, and on Facebook if you're into the local stuff. Facebook's more the local stuff, and X, I cover more national, international, and Arizona State-related news.
0: Well, they're both important. They both are.
1: Absolutely.
0: And crazy
1: everything
0: stuff.
1: Affects you at the local level sooner or later, even stuff that goes on in foreign countries.
0: Yeah. Well, I was just talking about that. Look for another spike in food prices coming up.
1: Yeah. Well, you know, even if they catch up on the fertilizer component shortage, there's going to be a massive gap because farmers just can't get the fertilizer they're accustomed to. And, you know, that's really part of the problem with big agriculture is that they strip the soil and they're dependent on, in a lot of cases, genetically modified seeds and different things that, you know, contracts to buy certain stuff, and then they just, you know, put fertilizers and pesticides and herbicides and God knows what on the stuff before they ship it to us instead of using regenerative agriculture practices like their forefathers did. We wouldn't need fertilizer if everybody remembered how to do things like compost or rotate crops instead of monoculture, you know, because certain crops will put nutrients back into the soil. And so our grandparents do these things and somehow we've all forgotten and now we'll all be starving.
0: Yeah, I come from a farming background, tobacco farming, and big ag years ago bought off all the farmers, the local farmers. And I think that's what's going on with big ag.
1: Well, and you know, now they're making it more profitable, since there's not much money left in farming. It's more profitable to just sell your family farm that's been in the family for generations to some company that wants to turn it into a data center.
0: And now, yeah, and we have foreign countries buying up farmland. I think Bill Gates is the biggest farm landowner in the United States.
1: I think you may be right on that, which is kind of scary because, you know, the guy that wants to depopulate the planet, taking control of where our food is grown is not exactly the kind of thing that you find comfort in as you crawl into your bed at night.
0: We had a big incident in Washington State yesterday. I don't know if you heard, a big chemical, I guess it was a structural damage to a big tank, and it got people missing. And they've got the water supply affected. I got somebody up there now. He might have an update on that. Let's see. All right, Chuck. There, Chuck.
2: Can you hear me?
0: Yeah, I can hear you now.
2: Nobody can hear me. Okay.
0: I got you.
1: I can hear you.
0: We got you.
2: Oh, okay. Yeah. I just wanted to give an update about what kind of jobs these are going to affect here in the local area. It'll have a minor effect on how businesses, you know, order their finished paper products and packing products here. I don't know if you've ever heard of the company called Nippon Dynaware.
0: Is it Japanese?
2: Yeah, it's a Japanese-owned company. And then there's another company just right next door to it that does business with it as far as selling different products, steam and different kinds of chemicals and everything like that. NORPAC, it's another place that has several mills across the United States. They're also affected. So we're looking at right now that about 1,200 people that are unemployed right now. And that includes the support people, the maintenance people, the people that deliver lunches, all of that stuff, the clean out porta potties. So
0: well, that's going to make it even worse.
2: This is going to really put a. It might start looking like Aberdeen, Washington, if it keeps going. That's where Kurt Cobain was,
0: and yeah,
2: you don't want to be from that place.
0: All right. Well, thanks for the update, Chuck.
1: Thanks. Good to know. That's terrible news for the people up there.
0: It definitely is. And they had last week. They had an incident in Orange County. I don't know if you heard about that, California.
1: Actually, that one wasn't it Garden Grove?
0: Garden Grove
1: or someplace?
0: Yep, Garden Grove.
1: That's where Supervisor Ron Gould is from.
0: Oh, okay. And I had him. Well, you were on last week with him, weren't you?
1: Yeah.
0: Yeah. He's a great guy.
1: Yeah. He's the best we've got.
0: Yeah.
1: You know, it was, it's one of those things where, you know, everybody says term limits. But then when you finally get somebody decent in an office,
0: then you don't want them.
1: Then you lose them.
0: Yeah.
1: So we lost him from the Senate, but we were lucky enough to pick him up on the County Board of Supervisors, and we don't have term limits for that office. Buster Johnson, who was the former District 2 supervisor, actually set the state record for serving the longest as a supervisor on a county board. And if it hadn't been for COVID and the horrible, stupid things that he did, like putting up a plexiglass shield around himself on the dais, which protected him from nothing, and the, you know, extreme measures he took in hysteria that were overreach, he probably would have been in that office till he died. But his long-standing nemesis, Sonny Borelli, another former senator, ran against him and managed to do him in, you know, in this last go-around, so...
0: Well,
1: let's hope Ron sticks around for a while.
0: really. And we're going to talk about elections, but I don't know if you heard the latest this morning. Our president is threatening to blow up another country.
1: You mean Cuba?
0: Oman.
1: We
0: got a new player.
1: Oh,
0: Oman.
1: We're now on Oman.
0: Yeah.
1: Oh, my gosh.
0: Because they won't.
1: I can't keep track.
0: They won't behave, he said. They won't behave.
1: They won't behave.
0: Yeah.
1: You know, that's like saying that your neighbor has a naughty child, so you're going to go take him, your neighbor's kid out behind the woodshed and beat him to death.
0: And a lot of us know what he means by they won't behave. We know what that
1: means. Yeah. Well, you know, the Saudis have said that they're not going to sign on to, you know, because Trump was wanting to make it conditional that all these other countries sign on to the Abraham Accords in order to come to some kind of solution with Iran. And the Saudis said, yeah, no, we support a two-state solution. We're not going to go for that. So I'm wondering how long before the Saudis are placed on Trump's naughty list.
0: I mean, but that we have the deal with them. With the petrodollar, right?
1: And
0: but that's falling apart too. The petrodollar.
1: Everything's falling apart, you know. But God bless the UAE. They love Israel, and so we love them.
0: Oh yes. Oh, absolutely. I forgot about that. But as far as the elections, now 2 weeks ago I had Caroline Stricker on, and I've reached out to other candidates. In that race, the House race, is it District 30? Is that what it is?
1: Yes, Legislative District 30.
0: Yeah. And one gentleman I reached out to first said he would come on, and he told me to send him the information, so I did, and he never got back to me. He must have did some research on me.
1: I'll bet I can guess which one it was.
0: Yeah, I don't know if we should mention his name, but...
1: Well, it's okay. It's probably the guy I spent the entire morning researching.
0: Yeah.
1: Again.
0: But,
1: looking up various corporations on the Arizona Corporation Commission website that he may or may not have been affiliated with, and contacting the national and state representatives of the church he is supposedly affiliated with, and asking if things he's posted about his boards and things he sits on with that organization are actually correct, since it doesn't appear to verify that on the website. I'm just trying to, you know, if you're going to make a statement about a candidate or somebody, even just a you know, general human being on the internet or in a newspaper, you got to do your due diligence. So, you know, just reached out to him and said, hey, can you confirm or deny this stuff? So I'm waiting for an email back and we'll see what happens.
0: Is he running as a Trump guy?
1: Oh, yeah.
0: Okay. That makes sense. That makes sense. Do we do polls, local polls on around
1: Well,
0: here?
1: We don't, but the funny thing is there's apparently, you know, a couple of polling firms that you have to kind of hire somebody to conduct your own poll.
0: Right,
1: and
0: right.
1: The last poll that anybody was talking about, that particular gentleman paid for his own poll and then said, look, I'm winning my own poll. Except he didn't mention it was his poll. I had to go into the poll data and find that out that it was paid for by him. So I don't know. We've got, you know, several weeks before early voting starts, you know, which is, June 24th, maybe, I think, or something.
0: 23rd, I think.
1: If you're in Mojave County, you have to remember, if you're on the permanent early voting list and you get a ballot in the mail, that does not mean you're going to get your ballot right away, because our county, like it or not, and only Ron Gould opposed it, our county supervisors voted to up the contract again with Runbeck in Phoenix. So Runbeck prints our ballots and mails them out, which means they're routed through the Las Vegas post office. And it can take sometimes like 7 to 9 days from the time that they mail them, which is the first day of early voting, to the time that we actually receive them in Mojave County. And so if you're on that list, and a lot of people are, I recommend that you do not put your mail-in ballot back in the mailbox. I recommend that you take it to the library in Kingman. That's the location. I'm going to assume that Bullhead and Havasu have the same arrangement. But take it to your in-person early voting facility and hand your ballot in there to make sure that Mojave County counts it and not Runbeck in Phoenix. Or you can take it to the county offices in Kingman and take it to, they usually put a box at the door, and they will also have a box inside the county recorder's office on the second floor. So we always take our mail-in ballots in person, either to the polling place or usually to the county recorder's office, because honestly, I don't trust sending our ballots out of state just because the U.S. Post Office and their union workers don't have a sorting station for Mojave County in Arizona.
0: Well, you do know that another thing our president just said is that all federal workers have to pledge allegiance to him.
1: So lovely.
0: Yeah. And that includes the post office, I guess. That's federal, right?
1: Oh, yeah. Post office, most definitely federal. That would definitely count. I thought we were supposed to pledge allegiance

0: gas prices through the roof, no end in sight, inflation climbing. Donald Trump's family and his cronies are making a fortune investing in the stock market and commodities based on his announcements as president. A surveillance grid against Americans is taking shape. Trump said he has already resigned himself to the Republicans losing the midterms. That doesn't sound like him, does it, to say something like that?
1: Yeah. No. If it sounded like Trump, then it would be, you know, we're going to have the greatest midterm election ever. Thank you for your attention to this matter.
0: Well, what is the... what are the scenarios where the right side of the uniparty could manipulate things to regain control of the House and Senate? A lot of the MAGA supporters think that only the Democrats are capable of election and ballot fraud. I say no. I think both sides are capable.
1: I think both sides are absolutely capable, but one of the ways that they can do it is, you know, through redistricting, because there was that recent, Supreme Court ruling or something.
0: Virginia.
1: So, you know, they could, if they get their act together, redistrict some of these states to where, you know, they were more fair or less blue or whatever. And they could potentially pick up a couple of red seats. And I really see that as the main way. But like I've told people over and over again, you know, what I learned from Mark Cook in the Hand Count Roadshow was that, you know, you never use just one vector of attack. You've got to go at it like so many different ways, and each one in a way that's not perceptible, so that everything remains plausible and within a reasonable margin of error. And so if you're going to try and manipulate the election for either the left or the right, you don't just go after it one way or another way. We've been seeing so much evidence and things being brought back up from the 2020 elections where, you know, congressional testimony and all this stuff, you know, that they knew that the machines could be hacked, manipulated, things could be, you know, totals could be changed, and yet they've done nothing about it. Nothing.
0: No, so, not on the state level either. No, they haven't.
1: No. And that just means that the people on the right have learned a valuable lesson from the people on the left, and that's how to cheat.
0: Now,
1: are they going to do it?
0: Would Trump pull... would he pull a Netanyahu slash Zelensky by canceling elections because of a contrived national security threat?
1: You know, that would obviously be the final card to play, but it would be, I think the backlash of that would be so drastic, you know, that because, you know, ultimately the states control elections under the United States Constitution.
0: Mm-hmm.
1: And so Trump could say elections are canceled, but then that would only be, he could only, I guess, in theory, cancel federal elections, which would be Congress and Senate.
0: Right.
1: However, all of the other, you know, state level stuff, state houses and governors and all that would still be on the ballot. But I would think that the backlash over doing something like that could even push people with a slim Republican majority to say, you know what, I'm down with the impeachment thing, or I'm down with, you know, the 25th Amendment or whatever they, you know, I just think that would be the last straw and it would completely do things in. So I don't see that as happening, but I'm not going to take anything off the table, you know.
0: Well,
1: there's a lot of stuff that's happened the last year that wasn't on my bingo card, believe me.
0: Well, it's a good thing that in Arizona we have a very great governor S and secretary of state. So we don't have to worry about anything.
1: Yeah, I know. Huh?
0: They got it covered.
1: What a joke those retards are. I'm sorry. Did I say that?
0: Well, that's okay. I say it all the time.
1: No, what a joke those corrupt retards are. There we go.
0: So, and Ebola is being pushed hard right now. The government wouldn't care if we bought into it or not. That would be another way of identifying dissidents not loyal to the regime, which is what I think they're doing.
1: Well, you know,

0: they tried the plandemic card and it worked. So, you know, the best predictor of future behavior is past behavior. I think Dr. Phil used to say something like that. And, you know, I think they were hoping for that with the Hanta virus. But, you know, the pushback was so fast and so immediate. I wrote an article in my newspaper, my Substack, about that I think that kind of fell a little flat. So now they've switched it. Well, what about Ebola? That's scarier. That's much scarier. But then I saw some people in Africa burning down an Ebola quarantine center.
1: Oh, I saw that.
0: Like, even the Africans are saying enough is enough.
1: But they don't care. They will push forward with this.
0: Yeah.
1: And you know, I think the ruling class might be envisioning rounding up hundreds of thousands of Americans. And maybe that's part of it, too. I mean, because we know the surveillance grid is going up.
0: Well, you know, it's a lot easier to round up people in other countries where they don't have Second Amendment rights.
1: Well, that's true.
0: And I think that, you know, one thing that has not gone unnoticed, especially since COVID tyranny and the Biden years and the Obama years, gun sales and ammunition have been up. And I'm not sure how far you get with rounding up people, because ultimately the sheriff in any given county is the constitutional authority.
1: Right.
0: And so, you know, people, if you don't think about voting for anything else in your life, you better vet your candidates for sheriff.
1: Yeah, because they can deputize citizens.
0: Yeah.
1: Yeah.
0: Oh, you bet. You bet. So, you know, again, they can try, but where the pushback goes could be county to county. At least, you know, in Arizona, where we, you know, they say we're, you know, a purple state, but, you know, we have a couple of tiny blue areas. The rest of the state is ruby red. So,
1: well, a lot of these people need to shake themselves and get out of the, I don't know what they're in, but because this federal government, I think it's, and I've said this before, including this administration, just an organized crime syndicate. I mean, that's the way I see it.
0: I see it the very same way. And you know what really struck me was a recent debate this week between independent journalist Glenn Greenwald.
1: Yeah.
0: And some young, very diehard type MAGA people. And I watched some excerpts from that debate where he sat down, they set the clock, and they went at it, and he'd go at it with another one and things. And the takeaway from that was basically that a lot of the points that Greenwald was bringing up, you know, like the Trump family profiting corruption scandal stuff, and, you know, other issues, things that you and I know about and talk about, is that the people he was debating had literally never heard that before, had no idea, because they all watch Fox News and Newsmax, and they think that Sean Hannity is a good guy and not a three-letter agency operative. And you know, so literally, if Alex Jones was right when he said there's a war on for your mind, it's an info war.
1: So did any of these people,
0: how can they know?
1: Did any of these people have did they listen to Glenn? Did they, you know, did they just call him a liar or what?
0: Well, I think that, you know, it just seemed like they were a little bit like stunned and stuttering. You know, I really liked the young men who were supporting the war. And then he said, well, would you consider enlisting, like going over there and fighting it? And they were like, I thought about joining, you know, our military from time to time, but I never, but this war that you support, would you go and fight in it? And they were like,
1: maybe not, right?
0: Yeah.
1: Well, that
0: it's
1: is
0: so easy to send other people to die for you.
1: Yeah, I ain't no fortunate son.
0: Nope.
1: Another scenario would be that President Trump going to take as much money as he can, pardon himself and his family, same way Biden did, before November, and ride off into the sunset.
0: Well, that would be an interesting scenario, because, you know, then in the chain of succession, of course, J.D. Vance would move up. And and I would say that, you know, Trump resigning before the end of his term would probably be more likely than some other options, only because incumbents are stronger when they run for re-election. And, you know, Vance has kind of proven to be a big fat disappointment in my book, and I would never vote for him at this point. But the average Fox Newsmax person would then look at Vance as, you know, having the incumbent advantage, even if he only served a couple of months, maybe not long enough for them to see who he really is, but enough for them to feel like they had confidence in him. So, you know, I wouldn't take that one off the table.
1: Well, I think they are settling on Narco Rubio. I think that's...
0: Well, they're pushing him. They're definitely pushing him. And that's another one I will write my dog in before I vote for any ticket with Rubio on it.
1: Yeah.
0: But, you know, honestly, I don't see that... It's just my personal opinion and observations, but I don't see that Trump is in particularly good health, no matter how hard they try and hide it. You know, IV bruises on his hands.
1: Falling asleep.
0: That rash on his neck that looked like a chemo burn. The swollen ankles. Constantly falling asleep. Up all night tweeting, but falling asleep all day. You know, there's something called sundowner syndrome.
1: Yeah.
0: That is, I think, associated with dementia and stuff. You know, I don't know if he will make it another 2 years. So it is potentially possible that they could just use health reasons as some excuse for him to step down and let Vance take it over. And then try and run like a Vance Rubio kind of a ticket or something. And I just don't see that. You know, I prefer people like Joe Kent and Tulsi Gabbard and
1: Thomas Massie.
0: And, you know, really, Thomas Massie. And, you know, he did form what, an exploratory committee or something immediately, which allows him to continue fundraising. And even if he switches to a different position later on, as long as he's got that open. So he did file for his same position for the election in 2028, at least as a placeholder for now. And that was good news. But I'm certainly looking forward to the next 7 months of him exposing everything with little to lose.
1: Well, see, now that's, I hope he does. And I think they're not done effing with him. And I would be watching my six if I were him. He needs to start, I guess, releasing, you know, he's saying he's going to release names from the Epstein files. I think that's something he should do, like ASAP.
0: I think what he should do is not telegraph what he's going to do and just do it.
1: Exactly. he lost last week. that there was
0: for safety reasons, if you know what I mean.
1: And he said, I'm not going to ask for a recount, and I can translate that for you. It wouldn't do any good to ask for a recount. He also has aspirations of running for office again, and he doesn't want to be labeled a sore loser by dumb people. I think that's
0: right. Yeah, I totally get that, and I totally agree from an optics perspective. It gains you nothing, but he's got nothing to lose by letting other people look into things, raise the issues, whatever. But as far as being a candidate, people don't like candidates who are like, but I got cheated, you know. And even we know in Arizona that Carrie Lake and Abe Hamadeh and maybe even Mark Fincham might have won their elections and got cheated. If you say it, then, you know, you get called all kinds of pejoratives and, you know, labeled in the crazy category. So, that makes total sense.
1: Well, there was an article written by Paul Craig Roberts. You ever heard of him?
0: Oh, yeah. He's great. I followed him for years.
1: He was Thomas Massie a victim of a stolen primary election? Massie, was he? Don't expect the DOJ to investigate. Questions have arisen whether the primary election was stolen. Among the evidence suggesting a stolen primary are Ed Gowreen had a total of 30 people at his victory party. Massie had hundreds at his concession speech. Gowreen had 70 campaign donors from Kentucky. His campaign funds came from outside of the state and the country. Massie had 1,545 campaign donors from Kentucky. The vote split was different by a lot from what the polls indicated, and 10,000 ballots, mail-in ballots, appeared at the last minute, which is about what he lost by.
0: Yep.
1: And improbable 356% increase in voter turnout in a primary election, indication that people who did not vote got voted. The ghost voters were not present at Gowering's victory party.
0: Yeah, I think the only people present at Special Ed's victory party there were his family and the media. But I like that Massey said, I think the biggest crime I committed against the swamp was showing the American people that somebody on the right could join somebody on the left and get something done, which is releasing the Epstein files that everybody knew needed to be done. That's probably the only bill that has passed Washington, D.C. in the last 10 years that lobbyists haven't written. It was written by me and Ro Khanna, and that's when they decided I had to be taken out, that I was becoming effective, so they wanted to eliminate me.
1: So there's no evidence that any of the people in Israel, I guess they didn't have time to fly in for the victory party. Israel lobby contributed $10 million of a $30 million war fund to unseat Massey, and with Trump sending the Secretary of War on the campaign trail to stress the virtues of Massey's challenger. Defeat was not an option for Israel Trump. Gowering won by 10,000 votes, which makes one wonder about the last-minute mail-in ballots. So, obviously, the fix was
0: You know, AIPAC was nice enough to gloat about it, though. Did you see that?
1: Oh, I got that. It says
0: 31 million views before they deleted it, and AIPAC posted on X, Congressman Massey's defeat on Tuesday sets a clear precedent. Elected officials are free to disagree with us, but only briefly, with a laughing hard emoji face.
1: They said they don't care anymore.
0: No, they're just bragging about it. And then they finally realize, after getting completely ratioed on comments and reposts or whatever, that maybe we shouldn't have ought to been so cocky about that. Yeah, too late, we know. So Massey turned around, you know, what did he do after all their influencing in his election? Is he filed a AIPAC bill in the House. Now, you know that all those AIPAC-owned people are not going to vote for this thing to get rid of foreign lobbying influence. But then if he could force it to a vote, you know, then it's gamesmanship, because then they're on the record saying that, no, we love foreign influence in our elections.
1: Yeah, I think he was the only... is the only congressman that hasn't taken money from AIPAC. I'm pretty sure that's the case.
0: I don't know if he's the only one, but I know they're few and far between. Even Rand Paul took a tiny, tiny amount, like $2,000 or something. But, you know, when you're in those small amounts, a lot of times that stuff's donated to your campaign and it's not even on your radar, you know.
1: Shouldn't that be against the you shouldn't allow foreign lobbyists to give money to our representatives. I don't think that should be allowed.
0: Well, President John F. Kennedy didn't think so either, and look how that worked out for him.
1: Where's he at these days? Oh, wait. Yeah, he ain't with us anymore.
0: He's not.
1: So, yeah, they're bragging about it, and... Gowering is just going to be a rubber stamp for the ruling class, I'm pretty sure.
0: Well, the nice thing about it is Congress is only, every 2 years. It's just like the state House of Representatives, right? It's not like Senate. Senate's, 6 years. So, you know, Special Ed's going to be in there for 2 years, and he's going to be there under the last 2 years of Trump, whatever. So he'll vote for whatever he's told to vote for.
1: Yeah.
0: But then he's going to have to live with his own voting record. He's going to have to live with his own, he can't hide in the basement like Katie Hobbs. You know, that strategy worked during the election. Wouldn't debate Massey, wouldn't, hardly go out in public. But once you're in there, you can't really get away from that. I mean, the minute you walk out of a a hearing committee or something. You've got press following you down the hallways, the microphones or whatever. He's going to do whatever. And then he's going to have to run on that record in 2 years. And, whatever happens in 2028, it's too far away to predict, as unpredictable as things have been.
1: Well, but I don't think
0: they can. Work out for old Special Ed in the long run. The pendulum could swing back the other way, and somebody else could, heck, the whole two-party system could fall apart. I don't even know at this point.
1: I don't think they care, because Congress is on a break right now, and usually they go home, right? And get an earful from their constituents, but they don't care.
0: No.
1: They don't care. Hey, hold on.
0: The good ones will go home and campaign in their own district, and the other ones will just go golfing.
1: Exactly. Hey, hold on, Jennifer. I just got to take a quick break. We'll be right back.
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0: All right, I'm happy. Are you happy, Jennifer?
1: I don't know. I'm here. I guess I'm happy. I actually had like a couple of days where I could kind of relax now that the court case has passed and, you know, I got a break in between delivering the newspaper and starting the next one. So it's been kind of nice to not get up and rush to my computer every morning and sit there for 16 hours. So,
0: well, I'm kind of addicted to that. That's what I do. Pretty much all the time. When's the next issue come out of the Mojave Free Press?
1: June 15th. It comes out the 15th of every month, once a month, 10,000 copies. But I'm thinking about adding maybe a couple thousand extra copies because we're coming up to the issue right before the midterm election. And so maybe this one and the one right before the actual voting day, the July issue, I may increase a little bit because people have been asking me to try and get the paper out to some areas, you know, more outlying areas. They want more papers. They want papers for Yucca and, you know, Mojave Valley and things like that. So I said, well, if you'll volunteer to help me deliver them, I'll order some extra ones if I can afford it. So we'll see what happens.
0: There we go. So you remember, do you remember Citizens United? Citizens United?
1: Yeah.
0: Yeah. Since Citizens United, I think it was a John McCain thing. He started that.
1: I think so.
0: Billionaires are spending nearly $1 billion more on elections since Citizens United. And another deceitful name, right?
1: Yeah. Corporations are not people. That was a huge mistake. The whole reason you form a corporation is so that people can't get sued because corporations are not people.
0: Right.
1: I don't know how they come up with that, but we need to repeal that sucker.
0: They spent $1.2 billion on the 2020 election, about 70 times what they spent in 2008, which I guess Mr. McCain got that through before he went down under.
1: South?
0: Yeah.
1: Yeah. Went way south.
0: Yeah. What a loser. He promoted, helped arm and fund the terrorists over in the Middle East.
1: ISIS, yeah, you know, him and his bomb Iran.
0: Yeah.
1: And, you know, the one thing you have to notice about ISIS is there's one country in the Middle East where they wear tiny little hats and hump walls, and ISIS has never attacked that country. But now the latest was I saw on X today is that the State Department and whatever is thinking about rearming ISIS militants to act as a proxy against Iran. Let's just take them out of the camps in Syria and retrain them and arm the ISIS militants and send them to stop already.
0: Isn't it? I mean, and speaking of Syria, you know that the current president, I think maybe that's what he's called, of Syria, was one of the ISIS head choppers that actually killed Americans. And he was in the White House last year.
1: Oh, yeah, yeah. And right before Trump took office, there was something like a $10 million bounty on his head.
0: Yeah, and then all of a sudden, yeah.
1: And next thing you know, he's trimmed his beard, and they put him in an expensive suit, and Trump's welcomed him right in, called him all kinds of complimentary names, and I'm just like, yeah, but he's the head chopper guy.
0: Yeah, and see, this is a fact, what we're saying. This happened. So, you know, I'm asking MAGA, this is another thing. It doesn't bother you. I mean, you don't care. You would think that the Fox News watching boomers would care about this, right?
1: Well, you know, you would think. But apparently they all suffer from memory loss or something. They're like, the guy in the suit, he wore a turban and he what? No, I don't remember that.
0: No, he can't. He's repented because Trump said so.
1: Yeah. Yeah, just like that candidate, LD30. Yeah, he's a changed man, my ass.
0: I'm a changed man. Yeah, you can believe whatever I say now. Our election system is so screwed up. I mean, what can we do about it? That's the question I get all the time. What can we do about it?
1: Well, you know, the only thing, I've just given up on the federal thing. I really have. The only thing we can do about it is you know, try and outvote the cheat in state elections. Try and get people in your state legislatures who are willing to pass bills in, you know, about election reform so that you know votes are counted and there's less cheating, and try and get governors into office who'll sign that kind of stuff. You know, because if we can't save it at the state level, then the whole country's gone.
0: No.
1: But under the 10th Amendment, any power not granted to the federal government is granted to the states, and elections are granted to the states. So, you know, we've got to fight like our children and grandchildren's lives depend on it, because they do. And, you know, as disenfranchised and burned out and, you know, irritated as we are at this whole ugly mess, you know, we've got to at least try and do the one peaceful thing, you know, because like they say, there's the soapbox, right? We've got the soapbox. We've got social media. Okay, there's the ballot box. We've got it, you know, we still have that available to us. And then the last resort is the cartridge
0: box. We've got the cartridge box. And you're right. Elections are local. We got to circle the wagons locally and hopefully statewide. That's our only alternative at this point.
1: And, you know, I know different states handle things differently. Like here in Arizona, we don't vote for our, you know, state judges and things, our Supreme Court or this or that. We have a retention. You vote to retain them. So no one ever runs against them. But you can vote to not retain these people. If you have judges in your state, I don't know how that's handled if it's not Arizona. But here in Arizona, you know, keep track of these people. If they didn't hear an election case and they threw something out, vote to not retain that judge. At least there's no excuse now that we have Grok and ChatGPT, and you can literally, before you walk in the voting booth, ask AI to tell you about the on-record voting of any particular judge. You could do it right in the ballot booth. You know, don't send these corrupt judges back, because we've seen how corrupt the judiciary is.
0: Well, all you got to do in places like Mojave County is put an R in front of your name, and that's it. They don't care. And basically, in Arizona, Democrats, at least locally here, they don't even run. They don't even bother to run.
1: Well, they run only to get clean election money, and I say that because I know that to be true. The Democrats will occasionally field a state legislative candidate because they know if they can get enough other Democrats to donate $5, the state of Arizona gives them clean election funds, and that meet and exceed what was donated. And so, you know, a candidate who knows they have no hope of winning, doesn't need to campaign, can only buy, you know, $200 worth of signs for a whole legislative district and get $30,000 for a campaign, then hire their friends and relatives, refurbish their office, buy new computers, whatever they want to do with the money. It's a nice scam, really. The only position in Arizona that I support running on clean elections is actually the Corporation Commission, because you don't want them taking special interest money when they decide fiduciary cases on you know, stocks and trading and things like that. Plus, they review utility rate increases. So you don't want them taking money from APS when they're going to be ruling on an APS rate increase. So in that race, I don't mind candidates running clean, but the idea that clean elections money is clean is kind of laughable. But normally we don't get very many Democrats running for anything in Mojave County other than school board or nonpartisan races, like they might slip in on a fire board or a whatever, the community college board, whatever special taxing district stuff that you have. But I want to tell you about an epic fail by the local Mojave County Republican Central Committee. 70-some-odd years, they have held a picnic up there in the Hualapai Mountains, you know, south of Kingman. And everybody likes to go up to from the state, comes to this Republican picnic, and gives their best pitch to the voters of Mojave County. And it's nice because before the election, it's hot everywhere, including Phoenix. And so they like to come up here into the mountains for an afternoon where it's a little cooler. And this has been, like 70-some-odd years they've done this. Well, the party here has been such a hot mess since our assessor, Jeannie Kench, was the chairman. She started charging people to attend if they didn't buy a lunch ticket. Like, you can't even show up and listen to candidates if you don't spend $10. So they started charging candidates to show up and speak. They said, oh, you have to be a sponsor or a co-sponsor. So essentially, they're saying you have to pay $250, $500, whatever it is, to speak for 2 or 5 minutes. You know, oh, and if you're not going to pay to sponsor, then you have to pay to rent a booth to hand out your signs and your bumper stickers, whatever. It got to the point where it wasn't worth the amount of time. Like, you could have reached more voters just talking to people at the gas pump at the Maverick station, right, than going up there to this picnic. And I stopped going. So every year, though, they have held this in advance of the primary election, and all the Republican candidates come and give their best pitch. Well, they have canceled and postponed the picnic until September, until after the primary elections, stating that, oh, well, because the election date got moved up 2 weeks, we had to change our date, and there's just too many conflicts for some of these state candidates of where they need to be on that date, that we're just canceling the picnic from before the primary, and we're just going to do a big get-out-the-vote picnic in September. Well, wait. That doesn't do anything to help anybody get to actually the average citizen to get to hear from and meet any of the people in the contested Republican primary. So for the first time in over 7 decades, Mojave will not be hosting a event for candidates prior to the primary election. They're just going to leave it up to the voters and people like me that have newspapers and social media to get the word out. And, nobody's going to really get a chance to ask any of these people hard questions like they normally can if they want to attend the picnic. Well, so that was a huge failure.
0: That sounds like a form of election manipulation to me.
1: Well, I'll be honest. There's been so much bad publicity about Mojave County and the way that Mojave County behaved at the last state convention, trying to make a floor vote to keep Gina Svoboda as chairman and getting ruled out of order. I think that the other county parties look at us like they just don't want anything to do with us. And I think a lot of the candidates are starting to look at Mojave like, you know, it's ruby red. I feel like I'm going to win the primary. I don't even need to spend money in campaign in Mojave, because if I win my primary in other areas where I need to spend my time, effort, and money, then Mojave's going to support me anyways, because I'll be the winner in the Republican primary and they'll all support me in the general, and everybody will dutifully tick that our box, and you know, it's good. Even Turning Point is not spending as much money as they might normally to try and get the vote out in Mojave County, and they said so. They said, you know, yeah, no. So I think that it's a sad thing to see, because Mojave County, that picnic was a very powerful meeting place for a very long time, and it's just, everything is just falling apart here. And the most conservative county in Arizona is not leading the way.
0: Well, you know, Turning Point is a big disappointment anyway to me.
1: Oh, yeah. I mean, it's no longer what it was under Charlie, and I dug out my book. I have an autographed copy of the MAGA Doctrine.
0: Yeah.
1: And back then, I really didn't know who Charlie Kirk was, because I didn't buy it at a Turning Point event or something. I mean, years ago, he came out here, for something, I think. And I think I might have bought the book, though, at the at one of the state conventions, because I've been a state delegate 3 times and a state committeeman and things in the past and whatever. But, you know, I think I dug it out. I think I need to reread it, you know. It's called The MAGA Doctrine, The Only Ideas That Will Win the Future, by Charlie Kirk. And
0: I met him. He's a nice guy, but he didn't know. Well, I guess he found out what the MAGA Doctrine was all about, and that's why he's no longer with us.
1: Exactly. I think I do want to reread it now, and it just in his honor, to see you know, exactly how far we strayed from the MAGA doctrine.
0: Yeah, well, we know how.
1: It's now the MIGA doctrine.
0: It is the MIGA doctrine, and he found that out, and he had a lot of influence. That's why they killed him. Hey, we're out of time, Jennifer, but I appreciate it.
1: Hey, you know, this is like the highlight of my week, because I can stop doing whatever dreary, you know, tedious stuff that I normally do and just like kind of just shoot the breeze for an hour. And I appreciate you having me on.
0: And we love having
1: listeners.
0: You.
1: And
0: Mojave Free Press.
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0: All right. See you then. And we'll be right back.

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2: News this hour from Town Hall. I'm John Scott. Two people arrested during another chaotic night outside Delaney Hall, an ICE detention center in Newark, New Jersey, where protesters clashed with police. Correspondent Laura Winters has the report.
3: The situation outside the detention center in Newark, New Jersey, escalating with the arrest of two individuals, federal ICE agents assaulted by rioters. Department of Homeland Security Secretary Mark Wayne Mullen says they were sprayed with an unknown chemical substance outside the federal facility. The protests started Friday after some of the criminal illegal aliens inside reportedly went on a hunger strike to protest conditions in the building. Laura Winters reporting.
2: President Trump convened his cabinet on Wednesday at a precarious moment for talks aimed at ending the war with Iran. The president says Tulsi Gabbard exposed a lot of fraud within the government and in the country in general.
4: And she declassified numerous historic documents of special public interest, including related to the JFK and RFK assassinations, which everybody wanted to see. And we're now releasing a lot of things having to do with space. You know, it's people are very interested in it. It actually became the number one topic. We're releasing a lot of information having to do with extraterrestrial.
2: Gabbard is resigning her post to attend to the health of her ailing husband. Kelly Loeffler, administrator of the U.S. Small Business Administration, tells Hugh Hewitt on the Salem Radio Network, it's an honor to serve President Trump.
5: There has never been a more important time for not just resolving so many national security issues, but economic security issues in this country. And President Trump is moving so quickly to do it on so many fronts. It's a great honor. It's very humbling every day to serve this great president, to serve our nation.
2: More on these stories from townhall.com.
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8: It may seem like science has probed every nook and cranny of our planet, but not when it comes to the ocean. 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
11: 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Clear sky and 84 degrees on Route 66 in Needles, and good afternoon to listeners in Oatman. Currently clear sky and 78 degrees for you. Getting down to 63 overnight tonight, Thursday's high will be in the mid-80s, sky is clear. Temperatures in the upper 80s on Friday. That's your KTALKS Tri-State Weather. 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

0: All right. One of the greatest rock bands of all time, Alice in Chains. We're now in the third hour of the afternoon drive-by on KTOX 1340 AM, 92.9 FM in Needles, California, streaming on Rumble. If you want to call, 855-586-9134, 855-586-9134. And to recap, President Trump says he's going to blow up another country, Oman. Oman, because they won't behave. We had a big explosion at a plant in Washington State, and the economy is in free fall. Republicans stare down inflation abyss with midterms fast approaching. Republicans stare down inflation abyss. Republicans have said for months that inflation is former President Joe Biden's problem. Now they're staring down the barrel. It's their problem. Inflation ticked up 3.8% year over year in April, highest mark since 2023. Much of that spike is coming on the back of soaring energy prices, which have persisted since President Donald Trump launched a war with Iran. Trump and congressional Republicans swept into power 2 years ago by promising to defeat the inflation that dogged Biden's presidency, which had a COVID, or another government psyop, had a lot to do with that. But now they risk getting trounced in the midterms due to their own inflation crisis. And they are struggling to find a clear message to battle high prices. As the president pushes for a billion-dollar White House ballroom, B-A-A-L room, and a $1.8 billion taxpayer refund, taxpayer-funded relief fund for victims of government. Members of the congressional GOP are now left wondering whether their priorities are in the right place. Well, they're not in the right place. They don't even pretend that they are in the right place. It's just a total unmasking of the criminal cabal in Washington, D.C. This is another headline from today. How big tech will wring $1 million from each person and what it'll do with your private information. Tech companies could be raking in more than $1 million a pop from every American's online data over the years, with AI firms specifically reaping potentially millions more, according to a shocking new study. Businesses that track individuals' data stand to net up to 1.08 million per U.S. resident over the course of around 60 years, or from ages 13 to 73, a typical person's main web using years, according to the free internet group Web3 Foundation. Worst case scenario, the tech bigs would garner a still towering 610,000 from each resident's online use, the review found. The top number equates to Americans' personal data being worth nearly $18,000 per person a year to tech companies. But that potential figure jumps to mind-boggling more than $136,000 per year per resident for AI companies such as Surge AI, the report claimed. And I'm not saying that AI isn't an important invention, that it can't do a lot of good things, but it could potentially do bad things. Web3 Foundation studied how 150 leading tech companies including the likes of tech giants such as Amazon, IBM, Tesla, and Oracle, worked with user data to create engagement and revenue. Data was taken from clicks, searches, shopping cart contents, and advertisement interaction with personal information such as location and birth dates also added to the mix. So, what are you going to do with your information? Donald Trump's Board of Peace Fund, empty, despite $17 billion in pledges. Who ransacked it? Who ransacked it? Official fund for Donald Trump's Board of Peace, which is another ironic name for this. Board of Peace is empty, and the organization is stuck in a legal and political limbo that has held up projects to rebuild Gaza in his own image. U.S. President described the board, which solicited $1 billion lifetime membership fees from world leaders, as one of the most consequential international organizations created. Member states pledged $7 billion for the board's Gaza relief package, and Trump promised a further $10 billion in U.S. funding, aka taxpayers. But 4 months after its establishment, the board's financial fund, set up by the World Bank, has received no money from donors, according to four people familiar with the matter. $0 have been deposited, one said. Or money has been deposited and has been laundered. You know, we do stuff like that. Rather than use the fund administered by the World Bank and endorsed by the UN, the board has received donations directly via its JP Morgan account, the board's spokesperson and another person familiar with the arrangements said. A Board of Peace official told the FT that a number of options were established to receive funding, including the World Bank mechanism, and that at this point, contributors have opted to use their options, other options. Kind of like that money, like where's the money of the oil we stole from Venezuela and Iran, went into some offshore bank, I think the UAE. Who's spending that money? I don't know. So I want to play a clip from one of my favorites, Colonel Douglas McGregor. And feel free to call in and comment on what you hear. Trump walks back on deal, IDF to flatten Beirut.
1: Well, Colonel, it's a pleasure to have you again. We had you briefly for about 30 seconds yesterday, but hopefully today we'll have longer.
2: Good.
1: There's been a roller coaster since we last spoke in trying to make sense of it, because on one side you have good news, everyone's optimistic, a deal is imminent, and then suddenly things, you know, go south. You've got Israel trying to sabotage the deal when it comes to Lebanon. You've got the Trump just now, literally before we started, he said, "I will not honor, there will not be lifting of sanctions even if Iran gives up their enriched uranium," which we've all been under the understanding that if Iran gives up the uranium, the US would lift the sanctions. And now they're disagreeing on whether assets should be unfrozen or not. Iran wants $24 billion unfrozen, some $12 billion now, $12 billion in 60 days. We'll see what the U.S. responds with. But it does seem like there are some concessions on the American side. They're not talking about the Strait of Hormuz fee anymore. It seems they're going to rebrand it to something that legally makes sense. So Iran got that. They're not talking about the proxies or the allies, the access or resistance. They're not talking about the ballistic missile program. That's out of the question now. And the last thing that seems to remain on the table are two things, the unfreezing of assets and Israel and Lebanon. Are you more optimistic than we last spoke? Are you skeptical of these developments? Where do you stand now?
2: I think much depends on the guidance that President Trump receives from Mr. Netanyahu.
0: There you go.
2: I think President Trump is not really president of the United States. I think he's ultimately obeying the orders that are given to him by Mr. Netanyahu and his government. I think that's one of the reasons you've seen so much vacillation. Now, some of the vacillation is a function of Donald Trump's efforts to manipulate the marketplace. That's obvious. But in terms of meaningful agreements, we have none yet, nor are we likely to see anything in the meantime, as long as the Israelis exercise veto power. And Netanyahu has veto power over everything and anything that President Trump does. Now, the question is, could that change? I don't know. I would hope so. But thus far, I think that's pretty clear. And you've already hit the nail on the head. The Israelis have tended to treat our ongoing hostilities with Iran as something they can exploit to busy themselves elsewhere, finish the job in southern Lebanon, finish the job in Gaza, in pursuit of the Greater Israel Project. But that doesn't mean that they're going to sign on for peace with Iran, because they want something that we have not been able to deliver, and that is the destruction of Iran. All you have to do is go back and look at the various goals that we set for ourselves. We started off with this ridiculous notion that there were millions of people in Iran that wanted to dispose of their own government. They sent in the CIA and the Mossad and probably MI6 to try and stir this up. It failed. The government remained strong. And so then what was the new goal? Well, it's decapitation. We just have to go in and kill all the leaders. And like most states in the Middle East, Iran will fall apart. Iran is not like most states in the Middle East. Iran is a civilizational state. It's existed for 2,000 plus years. Bombing them isn't going to make much difference in the grand scheme of things. But we didn't see it that way. We grossly underestimated them, overestimated ourselves. And that's because we tend to project our feelings and thinking and values on others. And we say frequently in the Pentagon and Washington, well, we wouldn't put up with this. This is something we would never tolerate. And we forget that the rest of the world thinks differently from us. So that failed. The decapitation has failed. The first several weeks of intensive bombing have failed. So now we still are at a kind of pause. It's not a complete pause, because we still have violence. We still have exchanges of gunfire and so forth. The question is, what comes next? And the only thing left for us is the destruction of the Iranian state and its society. And that's what I always thought it would come down to, because that's really what Israel demands. Israel's strategic position has not really improved over the last several years. It's gotten much worse. They've created more energy.

0: I just remembered, by the way, our first conversation ever in Washington when we talking, I mentioned to you, it seems Hezbollah's been, you know, completely decapitated. The capabilities have been eroded. And now we're seeing Hezbollah use drone warfare to cause significant casualties to Israel. And there's a lot of reports on the Israeli front. The military spread very thin. They couldn't achieve their objectives in Iran. Iran is coming out of this stronger. They control the Strait of Hormuz. They're more emboldened. They seem more determined to support their allies or their proxies. And then you've got Hamas is still there. And Hezbollah is using drone warfare, and it seems to be working well for them. So,
1: and Mario, and as I recall, when you asked me the question about Hezbollah, I said, absolutely not. Hezbollah is
0: Yeah, you did.
1: And you looked at me as though I owed you money.
0: Yeah, you remember that. Yeah, I was very surprised. I didn't expect that from you. I mentioned it as like a fact because, you know, we saw those pager attacks and then Nasrallah was killed. I treated it as fact. And that was, I had someone from the IDF, from Project 8200, and he said something similar to what you said. He's like, Mario, Israel is great tactically and they're great at killing people, but strategically, that's where they fail. That's someone who was formerly in Project 8200 in the IDF. And that's similar to what you just said now. Strategically, Israel is in a very bad spot. And I think it's hard to deny that.
1: Well, I think there's a lot of evidence that the Israeli Defense Force, at least the ground portion, is effectively imploding. And I think the chief of the Israeli Defense Force has tried to make it clear that they can't continue on the current path. You know, you've got a problem with calling up reservists who won't come, who won't show up. You've got problems with reservists leaving. And you have, I think, also a broader deterioration of discipline. When, you know, we already saw lots of things happen in Gaza, which indicated poor discipline. Now we're seeing some of this in South Lebanon with Israeli soldiers that are looting homes that have been attacked and destroyed in southern Lebanon. When that begins to happen, your army is falling apart. So I think the Israeli army on the ground is in bad shape. I can't speak about the Air Force. The Air Force has always been the principal instrument of aggressive military power for the Israelis, and their pilots are excellent. And I think they have an inexhaustible quantity of spare parts and aircraft. So I'm sure they're in pretty good shape, but you can lose the war quickly, regardless of how good your Air Force is, if you don't have an army.
0: Yeah. I've been getting the sense that the influence Netanyahu has over Trump has been diminishing after this Iran war. And I've said it a few times where I think he bit off more than he could chew. We've seen reports today and yesterday and even the day before where Israel announced this new campaign that included the bombing of Beirut. Then Netanyahu had a call with Trump and then nothing happened. They're still bombing the South. They did escalate, but nothing happened in Beirut. And then when you look at the deal in Iran, it's a deal that is catastrophic for Israel and the balance of power in the region. Is it possible that maybe, just maybe, we are starting to see a shift in Trump's approach or the U.S. administration's approach towards Israel, or that's wishful thinking?
1: Well, let's look at the things that may be influencing President Trump at this point and step away for a minute from the Persian Gulf. The Persian Gulf is an insoluble problem, let's be frank. Over the last 80 years, we ran into a brick wall, if you will, in Korea. We couldn't make any headway. We couldn't win it. There was no interest in fighting China, thank God. And Eisenhower made the prudent and intelligent decision to leave. He said, no, we're going to negotiate an armistice and we're not going to continue this war. And that's what happened. But we failed in Korea. I think that's very important for people to understand. That was not a victory. And we made the best of a defeat that we could possibly make strategically. And you go to Vietnam. Vietnam, there was no strategy, just as there is no real strategy now. People that went in there never knew what the hell they were supposed to be doing. They had various vague notions. It was unclear. And what was it? Five, six years later, we decided, well, this isn't working. And we began the process of disengaging. And as soon as we got out, everyone agreed, we'll never do this again. Well, that didn't turn.
2: Well, we did, didn't we? After 9/11, we went into Iraq for no reason really to go into Iraq. They had nothing to do with the 9/11

0: bombing the planes. They were mostly Saudis on the planes, if you want to believe whatever they tell you. And now he just mentioned currently things are imploding in Israel and with their army. They've got soldiers going AWOL, leaving the country, refusing to go. So Colonel McGregor mentioned that's when you know your army's falling apart. So this whole thing looks like it's not going the way that Netanyahu and Trump wanted. I don't think Trump cares. But you get some, they're like cornered animals now, and Netanyahu is certifiably crazy, and he's trying to survive. He's been under indictment for years, and it's been postponed because of, I think first it was a war, then COVID, he postponed it. Now this war, they postponed the trials, and it's starting to catch up with him. So what would a cornered animal do that's crazy? Well, they'll do anything, which would include nuclear weapons. That's, I wouldn't put it past them at all. So you've got the world financial situation is imploding. The war is not going the way they wanted. Israel is taking hits. They don't report on in the mainstream news here of the losses they're taking and the destruction in Israel from Iran. They're not reporting on that. And Iran is emboldened now. They're not going to bend to Trump and Netanyahu, the things they want to accomplish. They're not going to agree with any of it. And we've tried just bombing them into submission. That hasn't worked. So the last choice, I guess, before escalation with nukes or whatever would be putting troops on the ground, which would mean American troops. And I don't know how Trump could get away with that based on the fact that 70% of the population don't want this war. You're on the air.
1: Yes, Ed from Needles.
0: Hey, Ed, what's going on?
1: Well, in my opinion, and I believe the stats are up to like 90-some percentile of the Republican Party. We all love Trump, and I think Trump's the best president in the last 100 years.
0: Why?
1: Why? Because he's doing a fantastic job.
0: In what way? You can't just make these broad statements. How is he doing a fantastic job?
1: Soon Cuba will be a free country, will be friends with the United States, maybe even become the 51st state. Venezuela's, we've got our gas and oil companies over there drilling for oil, selling it. We get part of the sale of all the oil that's sold from there.
0: What do you think they do with that money? What do you think they do with that money?
1: We're in debt over our heads, so it helps our national debt. Yes, and as far as Iran goes, I think we should stick with it and overthrow the rest of the fools in there that are running that country and make sure they have a good government in there.
0: That's not going to work unless you put soldiers, troops on the ground, and Trump is reluctant to do that, and Netanyahu, that scumbag, is not going to put any in.
1: We could arm the people there.
0: The people aren't aren't rising up against their government. I don't know if you've noticed that or not. They're not doing that.
1: That's because they're being shot. They have no weapons to defend themselves with.
0: No. Yeah. We sent them weapons.
1: And the Kurds took the weapons. We need to send them to get weapons to them.
0: So how many other countries, I mean, do you agree with Trump that we should bomb the country of Oman if they don't do exactly
1: not,
0: what we say?
1: I didn't hear. That's something new. I'm not in on that information yet.
0: Yeah, well, that came out today. How many countries are on your hit list, Ed? How many?
1: Well, I'll tell you something, Mike. You and me grew up totally differently. I saw pictures of you in your graduation picture with your hair hanging past your shoulders. You and me, even though we both came from farms, I came from a real farm. Your farm was probably, 15 acres?
0: No, it wasn't 15 acres, you douchebag. Go to hell. I can't stand talking to this guy. What's my hair got to do with anything? And he just throws out random broad state. Oh, I love Trump. But if he really looked at the situation objectively and with critical thinking, he would, which I don't know if he's capable of, he would realize that everything is going south at a high rate of speed. I mean, you have a right to support whoever you want. But at this point, all of this is going to affect all of us.
2: Turned out to be accurate. But then you had 1991, and 91 was a very different set of circumstances. That was an enemy that was perfectly configured, trained, equipped, and positioned for us to defeat. They met us on our terms. We hit them back on our terms, and we won. And this tremendous victory that very few people at the time thought was possible for reasons I never understood, we then concluded, well, there's no one in the world that can touch us. We are supreme. The Soviet state has collapsed. Everyone else has given up and stacked arms. So it's time to, you know, leverage this strategic power. And we began leveraging it as soon as possible. Not long thereafter, we resumed hostilities with Saddam Hussein when, frankly, there was no reason to do so. Saddam Hussein presented no threat. And quite frankly, Saddam Hussein was always willing to do business with us. He'd have sold us all the oil we want. He'd have cooperated anything we wanted to do. But it was decided that the path to Israeli dominance was through Baghdad. In fact, Paul Wolfowitz said something along those lines. If you want the path to peace in the Middle East, the path to Jerusalem runs through Baghdad. Well, that made no sense, but everybody bought it, and the rest is history. Then we went into Afghanistan, as you know, and we muddled around there, not knowing what we could do, and that didn't go very well. Eventually, we just up and left in one of the most embarrassing, ignominious withdrawals of American military power in the history of the United States. But to date, those things didn't matter to the American people. And that's very important for people to understand. We didn't care. The average American didn't care because it didn't affect him. That's changing. Iran is different. Yeah. Iran cannot be conquered. That was a phrase that the Bolsheviks used to the Germans in 1918 during the Brest-Litovsk negotiations. And actually, one of them, named Radek, wrote back to Lenin, "The good news is the Germans understand we cannot be conquered." Well, how could they conquer them? They were 1,000 miles away, and it was an 1,100, 1,200 mile front. Anybody would be crazy to go in there, as was demonstrated by Adolf Hitler. But at the time, he was very, very much on the right side of the argument. The Germans understood that. The Iranians know we cannot conquer Iran. There will be no draft. We are not going to bring millions of men into the armed forces. We're not going to build means of transporting them halfway around the world. We're not going to nationalize industry and mobilize it. That's not going to happen. So Iran cannot be conquered. So what do you do? Well, this is a big problem for Donald Trump because he promised all sorts of things. You know, he governs by tweet. That's the problem. There are no speeches that you can point to that outline any real policies. Instead, you have to read through tweets. And it's best if you are a schizophrenic, because then you can follow the tweets. Because if you have a normal mind, you can't possibly understand what the man is talking about. So you've been following him this day, this night, and what do you come up with? Well, at the end of the day, what's changed? Nothing. What's meaningful? Nothing. And the only thing that he continues to insist is that everyone must bow to Israel's demands. And the demands that we are trying to impose on Iran are not our demands. They're Israel's demands. The United States Armed Forces is paused to attack Iran, not because of anything Iran did to us, but because Israel is demanding it. So we are the servants of greater Israel. We need to understand that. There shouldn't be any question in anybody's mind. If you want to know who governs, it's not Donald Trump. It's Netanyahu. Donald Trump is simply passing on the message. However, we have problems. If you go back to April, you discover that inflation rose from 3.2% to 3.8%. And right now, the projections are for the second quarter that it will rise to 6%. Now, if it rises to 6%, this means that our interest rates, theoretically, I mean, if you're Paul Volcker and you're serious about suppressing inflation as he was back in the 70s and 80s under Reagan, that means your interest rates should be about 7%. But they're not. They're right about 3.75%. Well, why is that? Because if we were actually to raise rates to 7, we'd crush the economy.
3: Yeah.
2: Destroy everything. This is what confronts Donald Trump at home. So what's Donald Trump been doing? Well, he recognizes the war is a huge source of inflation because he cut out, what, 13 million barrels of oil a day by doing what he's done in the Persian Gulf. Well, how's he work? What's he doing about it? Well, he's trying to compensate. So he has started to sell oil from our strategic petroleum reserve in order to suppress the cost, keep the cost down. Not only domestically in the United States, in fact, last week I was told that he had sold 17.8 million barrels from the strategic petroleum reserve at a price below market rates. This was sufficient to suppress oil prices to $110 a barrel. The problem is he's also selling oil below market rates to some of our friends in Asia as a way to try and compensate for the stupidity of having never asked any of our friends in Asia, like Japan and Korea and others, what they thought of our dumb idea of attacking Iran. Okay, so what does this mean? Well, this means that probably by the end of July, maybe the beginning of August, we're going to be hitting rock bottom in the Strategic Petroleum Reserve. Now, is that the end of the world for us? Not necessarily, but it may be the end of Donald Trump. And that's what people don't seem to understand. He didn't understand when he went to China that China is 86% self-sufficient in oil. They've stockpiled oil. They have the largest petroleum reserve in the world, 1.3 billion barrels. Okay, so now we have another problem. And that problem is Russia. Russia has proven very helpful to China and other countries by selling oil. But in the meantime, we stupidly have been encouraging and helping the Ukrainians with targeting data and intelligence to attack targets inside Russia with long-range drones whose components are made in Western Europe. And these drones have done what? They've attacked refineries. So right now, Russia has got a problem. It can't keep up with the demand anymore. Well, what is this doing to us? Well, this is hurting Europe. It's hurting us. It's hurting the world. So we think... we're not really sure. We think there's a 14% shortfall now that wasn't there before. In other words, here we are struggling with the oil or the energy supply. And when I say energy, that's everything. Just remember, it includes sulfuric acid, helium, fertilizer, feedstock, all kinds of fuel, jet fuel, whatever. All of those things are in short supply. And he knows that, and he's trying to fix it, but he can't control what his own government is doing in Europe. Because the smartest thing we could possibly do right now is stop the war in Ukraine. End it. Pull out completely. Get out totally. That is the easiest way to restore some measure of normality to the economies in Europe. because right now the economies in Europe are suffering from deindustrialization. Well, that's about to end. You're going to get a new government in Berlin. You're going to have a new government in London. When those new governments come in, and I'm not sure exactly what the personality makeup will be. I think Aliza Vital has a good chance of becoming chancellor. But she speaks for many when she says the first thing we're going to do is halt this war with Ukraine. We're not going to waste any more money on these criminals and thugs in Ukraine. Number two, we're going to go to Russia and buy cheap oil. In other words, we've got to get back to cheap energy, energy that we can afford. All of this is going to happen as soon as the war ends. But instead of ending the war, and he is, after all, still the head of NATO. He's the key person in NATO. And what's he do? Nothing. He lets it drag on. He lets the intelligence services run wild, run amok, and do whatever they like. I mean, that's one of the reasons that Putin said many, many times, I've met with many presidents. They always end up being unable to change anything. They don't seem to be in charge. And I think that's clearly the attitude today in Moscow. Trump is obviously not in charge. So what are we looking at? I think what Trump is being told privately is that the global economy is probably going to shrink over the next 12 months by 36%. 36%. Now, why is that important? Because the Great Depression reduced the world economy by 20%. Now, what's the difference between 20% and 36% today? Well, it's not just the percentage, it's also the fact that we are heavily in debt. We had practically no debt to GDP ratio at all in the 1930s. And we demanded from our allies in the First World War that they pay us not in cash, but in gold. And so we had vast quantities of gold pouring into the United States.
0: Where's that at?
2: My point is, what do we got now? We have a much higher debt to GDP ratio. It's at least 125%. Some people think it's really 130 and rising. Trump knows this. So if you're the president of the United States and you know you're in a very bad position economically, what do? You try to get out. He wants to get out. The problem is he's got Netanyahu and Netanyahu's billionaire agents inside the United States to say, you can't leave. If you leave, we pull our support for you. It's open season on you. We won't protect you anymore. You've had it, Donald. And by the way, Congress is going to jump at the opportunity to destroy Donald Trump, whether they're Republicans or Democrats, and he knows that. So what can he do? He has a choice. He can ride the Titanic to the bottom. He's already on the Titanic. It's already struck the iceberg. He can go down with it. Or he can try to get off, which means he has to jump in that ice cold water. He's going to have to subject himself to humiliation. He may ultimately be revealed as being very prominent in the Epstein files.
0: You think?
3: Well, he's speaking just now while we're speaking. Iran is very much intent. They want very much to make a deal. So if, I know you said just ignore his comments. We don't have much to go by these days. So everyone's just waiting for his comments, which are all over the place. He says Iran wants to make a deal. So far, they haven't gotten there. We're not satisfied with it, but we will be either that or we'll have to just finish the job. They're negotiating on fumes. Maybe we'll just have to go back and finish it. Maybe we don't. Very different rhetoric to what we had on Sunday. And this is what, how I see it as well. It's like he wants a deal. He wants to get out of this mess. But there's all these different powers. There's donors, you know, different countries, Israel, his administration pulling him in all these different directions, including the Gulf. The Gulf are pulling him towards peace, but all the other forces are pulling him in different directions, not necessarily towards peace or trying to sabotage the deal. So it's like you have a Trump, I think you have an honest tweet from Trump saying, look, we're going to do a deal with Iran. It's going to happen. And maybe they'll join the Abraham's Accords. Obviously, that's just rhetoric. But like no threats, nothing. That was, I think, on Sunday. He did a tweet, no threats, no humiliation, nothing. And then 2 days later, he's talking about maybe we have to finish the job. The deal's not there yet. And then he doubles down on the Abraham's Accords. That's just a bizarre thing to happen. For me, it just seemed like he's giving Netanyahu a bone.
0: And a boner. Yeah. So this shows you the influence that little country the size of New Jersey in the Middle East has on us, with us, that Trump will more than likely go down with the Titanic rather than cross Netanyahu. We'll take a break.
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0: All right, this is the anniversary, I think, the 7th, I think, anniversary of Greg Allman passing. You're on the air.
1: Yeah, I think McGregor's being diplomatic. He's being too kind to Trump. Trump sold his soul.
0: You can read between the lines and see that he's saying that.
1: Yeah, and he's not well at all. I think that there's reports they took him to Walter Reed last night. So he's going to be lucky to finish the year.
0: Yeah, I saw that. They took him to Walter Reed. I don't know if they reported anything about it. You know, because he's already had, a few months ago, he had his scheduled examination or whatever, you know, the president does. So this has to be something else that's going on, I think.
1: Yeah, the media is downplaying that and pretend everything's all right because they got this facade going that he's still in charge and it's all facade. I mean, he's not, or whoever's in charge. It doesn't look like he's really running things as sick as he is. I don't see how.
0: No, I don't either.
1: Did you see how his son married an Epstein? His son Don Jr. married an Epstein associate as well.
0: I did not know that she was.
1: It's her father. I don't think I said it right.
0: Well,
1: her father. So I mean, it's all in the family, man. The Epstein client list is government, and keeping it all in the family, looting everything blind.
0: And he didn't even go to the wedding for some reason.
1: Yeah, it's kind of weird. Really weird. Like, he had to go back and... It's got to be his health, huh? You know what I mean? Did they even need him in any kind of, like, security meetings? Because he's not really running it, I don't think.
0: And when they do put him in behind a microphone in front of a camera, I mean, he's saying some really bizarre things. You know,
1: it's completely staged to make it look like everything's normal and kosher. But they canceled some event at Camp David too. It's not looking good for him. Omen now, huh?
0: Omen, yeah.
1: I'm sure Ed's for that, right?
0: Oh, I tried to get him to say it. Yeah, I mean, they won't. He actually said they won't behave. They won't behave.
1: They won't do what Israel wants.
0: And they want Israel, they want Iran to sign on to the Abraham Accords. Like, that's going to happen.
1: He's trying to get everybody to sign on to the Abraham Accords.
0: Yeah. And then all that money from the Board of Peace, nobody knows where that is either.
1: Really strange, ain't it? Oh, well.
0: They're just looting the treasury.
1: Everything. Doubled the defense budget. He wants even more. They want, where's it going? Good question.
0: Yeah, and then now $1 billion for the BAAL room, ballroom, $1 billion, I'm sorry. Yeah.
1: Yeah, I was trying to tell, there's a ballroom right down the street. I was trying to tell that guy you have on, Mickey Flynn.
0: Yeah.
1: There's a ball, and it's bigger. They don't need it at all.
0: No, it's not a ballroom. It's not going to be dancing.
1: Mass looting.
0: It's not going to be any dancing.
1: Yeah. Nope.
0: There. 6 stories deep, full military hospital. And I said the other day, I think they're going to have detention camps down there.
1: Who? I don't know. I think it's like the one ring to rule it all, remember?
0: Yeah.
1: One data center to rule it all.
0: And then you got they're just all they're doing is stealing money. They got the DHS guy trying to get his wife a job in the administration. He's flying around on a $70 million private government jet, going places, not doing his job. And I don't understand why this doesn't bother people, the MAGA people.
1: Oh, on the data centers? Did you see the Rio Grande dry in certain places, and they want to make a new category of terrorists, those who pose data centers. You're going to be an anti-information something, man. They're making it up.
0: That's what I'm saying. That's what I'm saying. That's why I think you're going to see these detention centers popping up, and that's why I think they'll have one underground. How are you going to get out from? You're not going to be able to get out of there. I mean, that's just, these people are crazy. They're nuts.
1: They are crazy. That Altman is saying you're going to have to buy intelligence or something. They're on another world. They're on another planet. And Trump just made a post. He said the economy is doing great. You should see all the comments, man, making fun of him. There's one dressed up as Marie Antoinette eating cake.
0: Let them eat cake. Yeah. Well, that's basically what he's saying, right?
1: Yeah. Oh, he said it. Yep. And you know, interestingly, Marie Antoinette never said that.
0: She didn't say it. Yeah, she didn't.
1: She was actually a real sweetheart. They were just trying to justify all those years for cutting her head off.
0: Yeah, I don't. We're like I said, they're backed into a corner. Trump and Netanyahu. Yep. They're in. They.
1: Yes, they are.
0: They have to see there's no way out. You know, the way they want it to end. There's just no way, and I don't think either one of them will. They both have a lot to lose. Netanyahu is pretty much hated everywhere, and he's been postponing these trials. And I think he'll do anything at this point.
1: They're both a bad help, and yet trying to take the world down with them. You know, so Marie Antoinette never said it, but Trump basically did.
0: Yeah, he did.
1: Let them eat cake.
0: He said, I don't care. I don't think about Americans' financial situation, not even a little bit. That's what he said.
1: Nope. That's the meme. And he made the meme. But there's another one where his commerce secretary, Lucky Howard Lucker. Oh, no. The guy, before he went to his meeting with Congress, he donated like millions. And then all of a sudden, they covered for him. Crazy, man.
0: He's the one that was the neighbor of Epstein, right, in New York somewhere?
1: Yep. Yes, he was. He went to Epstein Island, too, I believe. Wow.
0: So this, I'll give him credit. All this garbage is, you know, getting people's minds off of Epstein. I mean, if you can't feed your family, you're probably not going to be thinking about Epstein, right?
1: Oh, that too. Yep. That's where it's heading. I think he thinks he's going to stay in there, and I don't know. The peasants are restless. The guillotines. There's in a row.
0: Yeah, I mean, there's still a small minority of people that will go along with anything that this guy says, but that number's getting smaller too. That's getting smaller
1: daily. Yeah. As the prices go up, the gas goes up, the food goes up. Yeah, it's dwindling, and they're the most people that ain't going to do anything anyway.
0: Yeah,
1: so, I mean,
0: yeah. So he's got a small little contingent. As I said, boomers, Fox News watchers as of right now, don't have any financial problems, but it's going to hit them too. It's going to hit them too.
1: And then, yeah, they get them. They got some bloated budgets there. They're paid well to spend the WF.
0: And did you see where the DHS secretary says he's drawing up plans to halt international flights to cities that don't cooperate with ICE?
1: I saw that. I wonder how that's going to work out.
0: Yeah, because I know New York City, I'm sure they consider New York City a sanctuary city. Think about all the international flights to come in and out of there. Hey, thanks for the call. And we are out of time. Thank you for listening and watching, and I'll be back tomorrow, which is Thirsty Thursday.

0: This is the Tri-State's original local talk station, KTOX, Needles, Bullhead City, Mojave Valley, Laughlin.
1: News this hour from Town Hall. I'm John Scott. President Trump at a cabinet meeting Wednesday at the White House, taking questions from reporters, questioning where the administration stands on negotiations with Iran. Correspondent Laura Witters has that report.
2: They're negotiating on fumes. But we'll see what happens. Maybe we have to go back and finish it. Maybe we don't.
3: President Trump telling reporters at the cabinet meeting that he is not satisfied with the current Iran deal. The president asked about a timeline.
2: Right now, I think it looks like they want to just make a deal. I don't think they have a choice. They're just going back to the internet because they're getting clobbered. Their economy is in free fall.
3: Laura Winters reporting.
1: And the Trump administration planning to keep Americans exposed to Ebola from entering the U.S. for treatment and will send them to a treatment center in Kenya.
4: Secretary of State Marco Rubio.
5: We cannot and will not allow any cases of Ebola to enter the United States.
4: In 2014, Dr. Craig Spencer came back to the U.S. after treating Ebola patients in Africa, his life saved at a New York hospital.
6: Not even being willing to consider Americans who may have been exposed to Ebola back to the United States is a moral abdication of what this country owes its own.
4: The Trump administration banning travel here from affected countries and only letting U.S. citizens enter through select airports where they will screen them. I'm Julie Walker.
1: SpaceX Starship launches. They're on hold pending an investigation into last week's test flight. The Federal Aviation Administration announced the spaceflight resulted in a mishap.